0: This book, it was a better place to live.
1: I think so.
0: As its respect for this book diminishes, it becomes a more difficult place in which to live.
2: I think so. As a matter of fact, don't you think that Christianity, wherever Christianity has gone, it has elevated the moral standing of the people. It's elevated the lifestyles of those who live in a certain nation or country.
0: Absolutely, without question.
2: John, I know that some of the traits that made us great, and some of the traits I think about, hard work, industry, honesty, integrity, character, and all of those are bedrock principles founded in Scripture. But those traits today are sadly lacking. What's happened?
3: You know, I'd have to first agree with BJ, because the founders, they had a much higher respect for the God of the Bible and the Bible itself than the leaders of our nation, generally speaking, have today, and our nation as a whole. I think what has happened in my generation and in the generation that has come after me is we have gotten away from basically having reverence for the Bible. We've gotten away from teaching it the way that Deuteronomy chapter 6 said, teaching it to our children every single day, every single night. And I believe that we as a church, we have not been as evangelistic as we need to be within the past few decades, and I think we're seeing the results of that.
2: I think so. And you mentioned just a moment ago the lack of reverence for the Word of God. In Isaiah chapter 66, Isaiah talks about the kind of person upon whom God looks. And he said, that person is an individual of a poor and of a contrite spirit. And he said, one who trembles at my word. And BJ, the other day I was talking to a friend of mine who is a gospel preacher, Roger Leonard. And we were discussing what's going on in our country. And he said, you know, we've just as a nation snubbed God. And I think that one of the real problems is there are a lot of folks in our nation today, they don't want God telling them how to live.
0: No, they don't.
2: And so we are reaping the bitter harvest of that, are we not?
0: That's right. And as we think about this, as it relates to fixing the problem, even if you got someone on television today to fix the problem with the prescription that would really fix the problem, they would be laughed off the set by so many people. I thought about a radio program that I heard years ago as I was driving back and forth from Memphis to Freed Hardeman to get my degree. And I heard this radio commentator lament some shootings that had happened in Memphis, and they were just talking about all how terrible it was, and it was indeed a sad, sad thing to shoot someone over a pair of sneakers, indeed. But then this fellow who has been moralizing about how bad it is said, all right, let's play this song. And I turned off the song so quickly, because you talk about absolute filth and debauchery. And I'm thinking to myself, here's this fellow saying, we've got problems in America. And everyone was calling in to tell what they thought would fix it. Mm-hmm. And then he goes off on this tangent of playing something so immoral. If someone had called up and said, hey, the Bible says, they would not have been allowed to speak much longer than that before. Zip, they would be cut off. Right. And that's the problem. We've got folks who don't want to hear what God has to say. Psalm 33 and verse 12 says, blessed is the nation, whose God is the Lord. And unfortunately, the modern day God of a lot of people is what man wants and what man thinks. And there's a way that seems right to a man, but the end of that way is death, and we're reaping that harvest.
2: I think you're exactly right. As a matter of fact, I can't help but think, going back to the book of Deuteronomy in chapter 17, where Moses there talks about the kind of man who would occupy the throne in Israel.
0: Right.
2: And he discusses the principles upon which that this individual is to be guided or led. And one of the things is the Word of God. And we talk about trembling at the Word, and the fact that, as you said a moment ago, if someone were to get on national television, in many respects, people would laugh him or her off the stage. But in Deuteronomy chapter 17, Moses said regarding the king, it shall be when he sits on the throne of his kingdom, he shall write for himself a copy of this law in the book, from the one before the priest, the Levites, and it shall be with him. He shall read it all the days of his life, that he may learn to fear the Lord his God, be careful to observe all the words of this law and these statutes, that his heart may not be lifted above his brethren, that he may not turn aside from the commandment to the right hand or to the left, that he may prolong his days in his kingdom, he and his children in the midst of Israel. And John and BJ, I know that when the Supreme Court passed legislation for gay marriage in this country, the White House was lighted up in rainbow colors, right, honoring this piece of legislation. But you know what? I can't help but think, if the person in the White House had read and really deeply reverenced what God said concerning the home, the sanctity of marriage, and the fact that marriage is between a man and a woman, that would have never occurred.
0: Absolutely. That's right.
3: I'd have to agree with you. In fact, when you just look at the way that the political system is set up in our republic, really, politics is the last step. Politicians do what they feel the majority of the people will allow them to do. And the reason why our current president feels that it is politically expedient for him to light up the White House in rainbow colors is because he honestly feels, and frankly, he has good reason to feel, that the majority of the American people don't really care about it. They'll either approve of it or they don't care enough to actively oppose him or his party. Same thing with the Supreme Court. The only reason the Supreme Court legalized gay marriage is because for the previous 20 years, our country was basically slowly but surely sending them a message.
2: Indoctrinating
3: That's
2: people.
3: Right.
2: And I remember just a few days ago when I was in Lubbock, Texas, I was preaching on the home. And I made the statement, I said, you know, I never dreamed when I began preaching that I would have to define for people marriage. Mm-hmm. Because I always assumed that people believed that marriage was between a man and a woman. But now we have to define what marriage is.
0: Right.
2: And really, we need to understand what Jesus says about marriage, what God says. And sadly, we've turned our noses at that.
0: Yeah.
2: Got a caller on the line. Ben Estes is with us tonight. Ben, good to have you.
1: Thank you, Brother Mike. I'm happy to be on this broadcast. This is actually my first time calling this show.
2: Okay, great.
1: I've been listening in to the comments tonight, and I believe all three of you are with me when I say the nation that we love and that we cherish and that we've prayed and worshiped God freely for so long, the church within it is being persecuted and attacked, no matter where you turn around. I just want to say I encourage us all to stay true to the Word and to pray, because God won't put on us more than we can handle. Our job is to seek and to save the lost. And if we can keep on doing that, we will prevail. God always prevails.
2: Well, I appreciate those comments, Ben. Thank you so much for calling in. And I do think that we need to pray. We need to be a voice for truth in this world. The psalmist said in Psalm 43, verse 3, "Send out thy light and thy truth." And the church is the pillar and ground of the truth, and so we need to be a voice for truth in the world. And things are not what they ought to be in this country, but hopefully and prayerfully through preaching and teaching and prayer, we can turn things around.
1: Amen, brother.
2: Appreciate you so much calling in.
0: You know, Mike, in connection with this, in one of the recent debates, in fact, the vice presidential debate, without getting into the personalities and all the specifics of every single part of this, one of the candidates was taking the position that for him personally, his religious faith would not allow him to believe that something was okay for him, but who was he to bind that upon others? And this gets back to the whole concept of what's your standard of authority.
2: Right.
0: And it's not wrong for us to say that it's wrong to kill babies because this book says it's wrong to kill babies. It's not wrong for us to say that same-sex marriage is wrong, not because I'm binding my personal opinion on you or John,
2: right,
0: or anyone else. It is what the Word of God says. And as long as the Word of God teaches that, and we have any respect for the Creator of this universe, if He says marriage is one man, one woman together for life, then that settles it.
2: Absolutely.
0: If He says that He hates hands that shed innocent blood, then any hands that shed innocent blood, including the blood of the innocent unborn, is a travesty against God, and no amount of political rhetoric or rearranging of words is ever going to cancel out the truth of that passage of Scripture.
2: You just triggered a thought. In Matthew chapter 19, when Jesus was asked by the religious leaders of that day, is it lawful for a man to put away his wife, his mate, for every cause? His response was, have you not read? That's the taproot of what we're talking about. People don't respect the Word of God, the authority of Scripture. And then, quite frankly, they don't even know what the Scriptures teach,
0: right.
2: Sadly.
3: The prophet Hosea, Hosea chapter 4, verse 1, the Lord has a case against the land, and what was it? They have forgotten the law of their God. My people are destroyed for lack of knowledge. And notice the second part of that verse. Because you have forgotten me, I also will forget your children. God does not expect Christians to treat Christianity like it's an extracurricular activity. It's to be the center of our lives. And what we as preachers and elders and deacons and Bible class teachers, we need to take very, very seriously the charge to preach the Word and to train the congregations to have the proper respect and authority for God's Word that He demands.
2: I think so. I know, going back to what you said a moment ago, BJ, with regard to our founding fathers, and I think you mentioned them just a moment ago as well, John, our founding fathers, by and large, had a deep and abiding respect for the Word of God. They believed in the Almighty Creator, and obviously we have moved far from that, but there was respect for God's Word, and they sought to submit themselves to what God taught. And yet, in our world today, in our country, it seems that those who are, quote-unquote, leading this nation have a scant knowledge of Scripture. Hosea, going back to what you said a moment ago in Hosea chapter 8, God said through the prophet, I've given unto them the great things of my law. But He said they were counted as a strange thing. And so I think when we discuss topics like homosexuality or abortion, et cetera, and we say, you know what, this is what the Bible says, they don't even know what the Bible says.
0: Right.
2: And that's a frightening thought.
0: It is, and it governs everything else that one does. Is his worldview is determined by who he thinks made the world, and whether that person who made the world has the right to tell us how to live in this world that he made.
2: I think so.
3: But gentlemen, I'd like to share with you an article that I found from a publication called Biola Magazine. This article was written in 2014, and it's called The Crisis of Biblical Illiteracy. And there's a quote from here that I'd like to read. It says, Christians used to be known as people of one book. Sure, they read, studied, and shared other books, but the book they cared about more than all others combined was the Bible. They memorized it, meditated on it, talked about it, and taught it to others. We don't do that anymore. And in a very real sense, we're starving ourselves to death. Wheaton College professor Timothy Larson comments that, quote, it has been demonstrated that biblical literacy has continued to decline. Gallup polls have tracked this descent to a current record low, unquote. These days, many of us don't even know basic facts about the Bible. I remember a student, not a new believer, who asked a question after class about Saul's conversion in Acts chapter 9. She wanted to know whether this was the same Saul who was king over Israel. No. King Saul's story is found in the Old Testament. The Saul of Acts, also known as Paul, is found in the New Testament. I came across the following line in a paper about the Old Testament figure Joshua. Quote, Joshua was the son of a nun. The student clearly didn't know that nun was the name of Joshua's father, nor apparently did he realize that Catholic nuns weren't around during the time of the Old Testament. But I'm sure it created quite a stir at the convent.
2: Yeah. I'm sure.
3: That just tells you.
2: Well, I do think that that biblical illiteracy is rampant in this country, and sadly, even in the church. I made mention last night in a Bible class. We were just talking about what's going on in our country and how, you know, have we as members of the body of Christ lived up to our responsibilities in teaching, preaching, and being a voice for truth? And I said, I heard some years ago a congregation that I used to worship and serve with, one of their former preachers said he remembered the day in that congregation when members of that church could sit down with their neighbor and talk as easily about the Bible as they could what had happened on the ball field the night before. And quite frankly, I don't think that's the case today. And in many respects, we don't talk about the Scriptures like we ought to, and maybe we have failed in taking the Great Commission as Jesus set forth to all the world. And so we talk about the problems we're having in our country. It's because people need the gospel. I mean, you mentioned the rhetoric in the debates. Everything that the political candidates have offered, those of us who are members who are citizens in this country, everything they have to offer pales in comparison to what we have before us, the Word of God. What is it America needs? The gospel. That's what we need. Mm-hmm. And sometimes, sadly, it's right before us and we overlook it.
0: Absolutely.
2: Somebody said one time, if there's anything we've ever learned from history, it's we haven't learned from history. You look back at some of the great empires of the past, and you can go back and look at Assyria and Babylon, the Medes, the Persians, the Grecian Empire, the Roman Empire, and ask, well, where are they today? America has been in existence, what, about 240 years. What is it in America what is it in the minds of people that they have this idea that we're destined to be here forever?
0: Right.
2: Do we have that right?
0: You know, the Bible says in the book of Judges 17:6, in those days there was no king in Israel, but every man did that which was right in his own eyes. And you think about, well, for me, my view is, the way I see it is, I would not bind my personal opinion on someone else. Well, look, I don't want to bind my personal opinion on anyone either. But if the Bible says emphatically, as I noted a moment ago, that God regards the life of the unborn as precious and acknowledges it, Psalm 139, sees the value of that life in the womb, and someone comes along taking the position that, hey, this isn't really that big of a deal. It's, look, and some of the candidates are arguing that a woman's personal choice has somehow magical power to what, dehumanize the child that she is carrying. It's still a human being.
2: Yes, it is.
0: And there is no amount of semantic gymnastics that someone can engage in to remove the truth about this. And people don't want to think about it, and so they call it a fetus. The word fetus, by the way, means little one. It doesn't mean some just medical term that's non-personal. It means little one. And those little ones are precious. And isn't it hypocritical for someone to be talking on television about how they care about toddlers getting access to guns that might kill them, which all of us obviously ought to be concerned about, and being careful with any weapons that we possess? But isn't it hypocritical to argue that I'm so concerned about toddlers getting access to guns, and then in the next breath advocate a doctor taking scissors and jabbing the skull of an infant that's all on its way to being born and sucking its brains out and removing it out, and that's called partial birth abortion? I know it's unpleasant. I don't like talking about it any more than the viewers like hearing about it, but we have to know what we're up against.
2: Yes, we
0: here
2: do.
0: And what the stakes are.
2: Well, I think you're exactly right, and God has always placed a premium on the sanctity of human life, and within that womb is a human soul.
0: Right.
2: And that human soul begins life at conception. And it's not, as you said a moment ago, a mass of tissue. And I think that's one of the ways that we've tried to somehow circumvent the reality of what's really going on is murder.
0: Right.
2: But we don't want to talk about that.
0: What makes a nation great? Respecting human life because of who the author of human life is.
2: That's right. And John, as a student of history, I read an article the other day. It was a really fascinating article about a gentleman that he and his family members were prisoners during the Nazi regime. And he said that all of his family members were put to death He was the only one that lived, if I recall correctly, and he was able to move to America, and he's made a great life for himself and done very well. But he talked about the horrors of Nazi Germany and that evil regime under Adolf Hitler. And we talk about the millions of lives that were brutally taken by such a despot ruler. And yet then we turn around, and rightly so. We talk about the atrocities that took place under that regime, and then we act as if abortion is nothing. And yet we've put to death, what, 59 million babies in this country?
3: You know, the Germans I have read, your average German citizen during that time that the Holocaust was going on, they had like a sanitized term for what was happening to the Jews. It was we would call it today a politically correct term that really sanitized it down so that it would be easier to talk about it and yet not comprehend and even forget what was actually taking place. And that's one of the reasons why when in 1945, when Germany fell and our troops and Russia's troops came in there and we saw what was going on and we talked to the citizens, how could you allow this to happen? What is wrong with you? That is why so many of them were like, well, what's the big deal? They're only Jews. They're only Jews. They're not part of the master race like we are. Mm-hmm. And I see the same thing happening in this country. I don't like to use the term pro-choice. I'll call it pro-abortion or pro-death, because that's really what it is. If it was really, really a choice, right, then people would not be pressuring you to make the choice to kill the baby.
2: I think you're right. And if you go back and you read the influences on the life of Adolf Hitler, one of the influences, well, he was heavily influenced by German thinking. And of course, a lot of those German thinkers bought into evolution, etc. And so, you know, if you're mentality is that we're just the product of an ape or whatever, then you diminish the value of the human life, and you look for this superior race, this, you know, survival of the fittest, right, and so therefore you justify what you do.
0: Well, that becomes a very calloused way of dismissing the humanity of it all because, well, it's just not fit enough to survive. It's a highly developed animal.
2: That's right.
3: You know, This reminds me of how when our nation was founded, we were talking earlier about how the founders and the populace as a whole had a larger degree of respect for the God of the Bible than they do now. And when you look at Germany, and not just Germany, but you look at the Soviet Union, the communism kept the Bible away from the populace. So many other nations. There's one of our founding fathers that's less than well known. He was the father of Samuel Morse, who invented the Morse code. Mm-hmm. His name was Jedediah Morse. He said something that I see slowly happening now, and it's the same thing that happened with Germany. He said, "The foundations which support the interest of Christianity are also necessary to support a free and equal government like our own. In all those countries where there is little or no religion, or a very gross or corrupt one, there you will find, with scarcely a single exception, arbitrary and tyrannical governments, gross ignorance and wickedness, and deplorable wretchedness among the people. To the kindly influence of Christianity, we owe that degree of civil freedom and political and social happiness which mankind now enjoy." And then he goes on to end by saying, "Whenever the pillars of Christianity shall be overthrown, our present republican forms of government and all the blessings which flow from them must fall with them."
2: I think so. And, you know, Hosea, I think, provides a fitting commentary on what we're talking about in Hosea chapter 4 when he talks about those who divorce themselves from the law of God. He said, what is there? There is swearing and lying and killing and stealing. He said there's bloodshed upon bloodshed. They break all restraint. And really, that's a common picture of America today in many respects. Got Alan Webster on the telephone tonight. Alan, so good to talk to you.
4: Thanks, man. Glad to be on the program.
2: Thank you for calling in. I know you wrote a really outstanding article recently for the Spiritual Sword on what makes a nation great, and we're talking tonight about that very theme, what makes a nation great. And I thought it was very interesting how you looked at, for example, the Roman Empire and the things that led to the demise of the Roman Empire, and how in many respects we as a nation of people mirror those traits or characteristics today. And what really struck me, you asked the question, what makes a nation great? And you summed it up in one word. You said righteousness. If you don't mind, maybe expand on that a little bit.
5: Well, I think that we cannot take God out of the equation. And so when God is forgotten, then nations no longer are blessed by God. And that's the one thing the nations cannot do without. And the one prerequisite for God's blessing is always going to be righteousness. And so when we are a nation that forgets God, then we're turning our back on the only source of long-term stability and blessings from that will enable us to continue as a people. You think about the principles of the Bible that really make society better, the sanctity of the home, respect for life, a good work ethic, willingness to be kind and helpful to those who are underprivileged. All those are biblical principles. And selfishness and lust and giving in to greed, those are all opposite of what the Bible teaches us and what God will bless. So the further we get away from principles of righteousness, the more likely it is that neighbors won't get along with each other and there will not be the common factors of a society that can sustain itself and will support itself.
2: I think you're right. As a matter of fact, in many respects, we as a nation of people are coming apart at the seams, and the reason is evident to those of us that know what the Scriptures teach, and that is because we've abdicated the will of God in our lives. One of the points that you made in your article that I thought was a really powerful statement, you talked about how there are more people in this country who go to the movies every week than they do going to worship. That really resonated. I mean, it was, I guess, eye-opening to me, which goes back to this whole quest for pleasure, gratification, entertainment. We're all about that, but when it comes to what could really help us and benefit us or bless us, we ignore.
5: Yeah, that's exactly right. And even those who attend religious services often are there for social reasons, and when they hear the or go through the service, there's not a lot of Bible being presented in those lessons, so they really are not getting the thing that would help them to become a more righteous person. And Bible reading, even at home, is not as it once was. You know, it's not a daily habit for most American citizens, and so without that foundation of knowledge and continuing interaction with God's Word,
2: I think you're exactly right, Alan, and I appreciate so much you calling in. I know that the article that you laid out was a great historical overview of I think the past and the present and even insight into the future.
3: I think that things tend to be cyclical. I think we have generally had an overall respect for the Word of God, but we tend to, in our history, have fallen short generally in a certain area. Like, you take slavery, for example. That was a big, major failing in the beginning. And God, I think God corrected that with the Civil War. In the 1920s, we became pretty immoral in a certain way. And what came after that? Depression and a world war. I think now we're getting to another period where we're falling away. And God's going to have to bring us back through discipline.
2: Good point, good point. Jefferson, you want
0: to? I was just thinking about the statement that was made earlier about a nation that forgets God. You remember Psalm 9:17, the wicked shall be turned into hell, really Sheol, and all the nations that forget God. Meaning a nation that forgets God is destined to die.
2: That's right.
0: And that is something that we may be on life support. Fortunately, there are some folks who are on the precipice of death, and medical care and the right treatment can bring them back, and then they're fine.
2: That's right.
0: But there are also folks who are close to that moment, and I'm not trying to be gloom and doom. But even God told them in Jeremiah 8, there's no balm in Gilead for you. You've gone too far. Now, what we hope is that as a nation, we've got the 10 righteous souls percentage.
2: That's right.
0: That would have spared Sodom and Gomorrah. I don't know what their population exactly was and what 10 righteous souls would have been percentage-wise, but I do know this. We've still got a lot of righteous folks out there, some of them, in fact, a host of them, watching this broadcast. And so if all of us pray and teach and preach and do the best we can, we think that God's providence can still spare this nation and make some good things come. But we've got to wake up, though.
2: I think so.

0: the power's in the Word of God.
1: Right.
0: And the seed is the seed of the kingdom. And so, for example, the article that you wrote for Spiritual Sword, I thought that was an outstanding article. And I would encourage every person to get a copy of that. But I think the issues that you discuss in House to House, Heart to Heart resonate with a lot of people. And I think that there are a lot of folks that are really genuinely concerned about the direction of our nation. And who knows? It could be that it would fall into the hands of an Esther. And it could make a difference in the direction of this nation. And so I want to believe that there are honest and good-hearted people out there that would be receptive to truth. And so I commend you for what you're... I think you're doing a great job. And appreciate all the great work that you do. And so I just thought
2: Thank
0: I would...
2: Thank you so much. Well, it's great to be a part of this program today. And I appreciate the great work that GBN is doing, and especially this timely topic tonight. I think this year especially, we need to turn people back to consider again what really made us the great nation we are and what could continue to sustain us for who knows how long, centuries longer, if we'll just turn back to the roots of the nation, the foundation, and not turn away from the one who wants to bless us and loves us.
0: I think you're exactly right. Alan, thank you so much for calling in tonight. I know you're on the road, you're busy, and we appreciate so much your willingness to just be a part of our program.
1: Yes, sir.
2: Thank you, Mike.
0: Okay.
2: Have a good night.
0: Thank you. God bless. Appreciate you.
2: God bless.
0: Got another caller on the line. Karen is with us tonight. Okay.
1: You know, Mike, if I might, Ezekiel 18... has a question that I think is pertinent here. We just talked about the death of a nation.
0: Uh-huh.
1: And in Ezekiel chapter 18, God is pleading with Israel. And he says, repent and turn yourselves, verse 30, from all your transgressions, so iniquity shall not be your ruin. Cast away from you all your transgressions whereby you've transgressed. Make a new heart, a new spirit, and then this, why will you die, O house of Israel? You don't have to.
0: That's right.
1: You don't have to. There was still hope at times for Israel, and other times when they could have changed their circumstance, but they chose to be stubborn. And I pray to God that we will take this question, why will you die, O America,
0: absolutely,
1: by continuing down this path, and that we'll wake up and realize we don't have to.
0: Think about Jeremiah. Jeremiah was a weeping prophet. And of course, he was pleading with the people of God. They were about to go into captivity. They did go into captivity. But what he said, when he said, earth, earth, earth, and we could say, America, America, America, hear the word of the Lord.
1: Right.
0: And that's what we need today, is people that will be receptive to the teaching of Almighty God.
1: That's right.
0: Got Karen on the line now.
3: Yes, hello.
0: Yes, Karen, good to have you on the program.
3: Thank you. I have a question of how can we as Christians truly vote with a clear conscience when neither seems to be on God's side? They disrespect life, they lie, their disrespect to women, their love of money, adultery.
0: Sure.
3: The list can go on and on. But how can we as Christians truly vote with a clear conscience?
0: Okay. I think that's an excellent question, and matter of fact, similar questions have come up recently. BJ, I know sometimes we talk about we've talked before about the candidates, and I would say, look, neither are, you know, what I would like to see as future leaders of this country, but it is what it is, and
1: let me preface my remarks by saying point blank that this election this year has presented perhaps the two least attractive candidates that I can think of in my lifetime when it comes to any kind of... And so you're really faced with a dilemma that we can appreciate, Karen. Here's what has helped me with this. I look at both candidates and I say, okay, if I say, do either of them lie, I would have to probably say, well, yes, they both have lied about things. If I ask, do either of them have a position on this that's looser than I think it ought to be? Yes. And so I keep going down the list and looking for, and frankly, I'm looking at it from a moral standpoint as a guest on this program. I'm not an economist talking about the economy, though I have my own opinion.

0: opinions and thoughts about that. But here's what it boils down to for me. It has to come down to the babies. When you think about hands that shed innocent blood, and one candidate is on television saying that they will promote and continue a practice of partial birth abortion that will literally rip children from the womb that are in the process of being born. And the other candidate is opposed to that steadfastly. I've used this illustration, I don't know if it'll help anyone. If someone knocked on my door and said, there's a baby that's in a drainage ditch and it's caught in a pipe, will you help us rescue it? Of course, what do you think I would say? Sure. Absolutely. Suppose on the way down there, the person that asked me to help them save this baby started cursing and saying words that I didn't agree with. Would I tell them, okay, I'm not helping you save the baby now because you are speaking in ways that are certainly not approved of? And what if they were arrogant and bombastic and they had been guilty of adultery in their past? And what if they had done things that I couldn't agree with and endorse? My going to help save the babies does not in any way, shape, or form sign off as an approval of everything this person has said or done in their lifetime. It is my decision to help them save the baby that can be saved. And one of the candidates is willing to appoint some Supreme Court justices that will help save the babies, and the other one is not. And for me, that is what's driving me.
1: I think that is a difference maker. And John, you might want to jump in as well, because I know that my understanding is the desire of one candidate is to overturn Roe versus Wade. And so I think that's a major, major issue. If you look back at history, and we talk about the demise of the Roman Empire, one of the problems that Rome had was immigration. They didn't take care of their borders. And whether we like it or not, it is a problem in our country. And one is for, vetting those who are coming into our nation. And, there are concerns. I have major concerns with the security of our nation. And just quite frankly, I'm not an economist, but at the same time, I understand, you know, if you don't have it, you can't give it.
2: I'd like to respond to Karen's question. I think it's an excellent question. But I'd like to give just a little bit of a different perspective. Number one, Karen, I remember you saying that you could not in good conscience do this. Well, I would encourage you, and I think both of my brethren here would agree with me, do not ever do anything that would violate your conscience. Romans 14, verse 23 says that whatever is not of faith is sin. So if you honestly feel that you cannot cast a vote, then don't cast a vote. If you feel that your conscience will allow you to, then go ahead. But the other perspective that I'd like for you and the rest of the viewing audience to consider about this is, in talking about matters of conscience, which this certainly is, there's a passage in Romans 14 which deals with matters of conscience. And in verse 22, one of the things that it says is, the faith that you have, keep it between yourself and God. Happy is the man who cannot condemn what he approves. And one thing that I have found is a lot of Christians are very, very vocal about who they want to support. And we have freedom of speech, and we care passionately about these things, and we should. But one of the perhaps unintended side effects that I personally have observed is the world out there is watching. The lost out there, they are watching. And I personally have... I keep in touch with quite a few people from that I knew from my younger days who are lost. They're not Christians. And almost all of them, to a man, when they see those who wear the name of Christ very openly defending both of these candidates, what that tends to do is it tends to, in my observation, it disillusions them to Christianity. We don't want to place a stumbling block before anyone. So I would say that who you vote for or whether or not you vote at all, that is between you and God. And according to what we read in Romans 14, it is probably the wisest thing to do to keep it between you and God in order to not put a stumbling block before others with these types of pretty reprehensible candidates that we have these days.
0: I want to respond to that by saying that I agree with that to the extent that our conscience is informed by Scripture, because my conscience is not just a personal feeling, it's supposed to be formed by Scripture. And when I can inform someone's conscience to show them mm-hmm. that it's going to hurt our nation to keep slaughtering the innocents, slaughtering the innocents, slaughtering the innocents, then if I can help inform someone's conscience, it ought to violate everyone's conscience to do anything that would help someone get into office that's going to continue the slaughter of the innocents.
1: Well, and I think in addition to that, you know, the church is the pillar and ground of the truth.
0: Right.
1: And so if the world is going to hear truth, it has to come from members of the church, because we are the voice pieces. And I, look, I'm not a politician. I'm a preacher. And really and truly, I think what the world needs more of today is we need more preachers, more gospel preachers than politicians. But having said that, I do think that we need to try to the best of our ability to protect that unborn baby in the womb. I think that we need to do whatever we can to protect the sanctity of the home. And look, if somebody who is running for office is willing to listen to what the Bible has to say about what constitutes marriage and what constitutes a home, then I think then we need to be supportive of that individual, or at least be trying to have dialogue with that individual, as opposed to somebody who says, you know what, I'm for any and everything.
0: And that's not defending a candidate as much as defending
1: the
0: principle of righteousness. Would our nation be more righteous if less babies were being slaughtered? Without question. And that is one of the seven things God counts as an abomination. And I think that we have to consider that, because if we allow ourselves to assist someone's election that's promised to keep that up, it would violate my conscience to do that.
1: Well, if you look at the characteristics that led to the demise of Rome, one of which was the rapid increase in divorce, the demise of the sanctity of the home, and all of that is webbed into what we're talking about. We're talking about human life. We're talking about marriage. We're talking about bringing future life into this world. Are we going to protect it, or are we going to try to kill it?
0: Absolutely.
1: And so thank you, Karen, so much for calling in. I hope that what has been said has been helpful to you.
3: Thank you. Thank you very much.
1: Yes, ma'am. We also have with us Joanne tonight from Georgia. In addition to what we've been saying, I do think that it's incumbent on us to realize that we are the children of God, and that it's incumbent on us to speak up and to be people of truth. In Philippians chapter 2, Paul writes in verse 15 that you may become blameless, harmless, children of God without fault in the midst of a crooked and perverse generation. Now, that was written during the background of the Roman Empire. I think it's a fitting portrait of America today in many respects. But then here's what he said, among whom you shine as lights in the world. And then he said, holding fast, holding forth the word of life. So my question would be, if we are to be representative, if we are to represent the ideals of Christianity, then we need to be people that are willing to step up to the plate and speak out. You know, Peter and John said, we can't but speak the things we've seen and heard. And one of the great tactics of the devil is intimidation and fear.
2: And so I would say that what we need to be primarily speaking is the word, the truth, the gospel. People are not going to get righteously angry about the sin of abortion or same-sex marriage or anything else until they are truly converted to Christ. And that, I believe, has to be the first step. We have to be each member of the church, depending on the abilities that they have, must make as their top priority bringing people to the Lord, sharing the gospel with others. Only then will enough souls be turned so that they feel righteous indignation over these other sins. And then that will lead to our political leaders and the rest of the government following suit.
1: Got Joanne with us tonight from Georgia. Joanne?
4: Hi. Hello.
1: Yes, ma'am. Yes, ma'am. Good to have you on the program.
4: Thank you. I just wanted to amen to what you had mentioned when speaking with Alan Webster in regards to trying to get material into the hands of the legislators and all. There's one way that we could do it, and that would be with all of the churches of Christ coming together and doing a mail merge of the material. I mentioned that some years ago to one of the members when I had first saw the DVD, The Silencing of God. And it was so strong and so powerful, and I said, they all need to see this.
1: Sure.
4: And the only way that we could have it to where they all would see it, read it at the same time, would be, you know, in that mail merge.
1: Okay. I think that you know, when you think about that that program, The Silencing of God, we are going to be airing that on GBN as well as America's Most Pressing Concern. If you haven't seen that, I think that we would want to encourage all of our viewers to watch it and to digest it. It could be very, very helpful. And I appreciate so much that call, Joanne, and those thoughts.
4: Welcome. Thank you.
1: Yes, ma'am. Yes, ma'am. Thank you. We've got another question that has come in tonight, an email question. Is it true that Donald Trump is God's anointed to oppose our nation's move toward globalization? BJ, how would you respond?
0: Now, I will say this. God has used wicked nations before to accomplish his divine purposes of punishment upon his people. Assyria was used, for example, as a tool of God's anger. In Isaiah chapter 10, and God has done that on more than one occasion. But there's nothing in Scripture that would indicate that Donald Trump has been specifically raised up by God to advance the cause of globalization. I couldn't prove that if my life depended upon it, and so I wouldn't even try. Having said that, I'm going back to a concept that I was mentioning earlier. And you know, I completely agree with John that evangelism is the number one thing that's going to change the United States of America, not who we put in the White House or in the congressional houses. Having said that, it's easier for the gospel to have an environment in which to flourish and grow, to be received, if more righteous leaders are in office versus less righteous leaders.
1: I agree.
0: And I know that some folks would say that there's no such thing as the lesser of two evils, but that's not true. I would rather live next to a Christian than anyone, but I'd rather live next to an adulterer than a murderer.
1: Sure.
0: When it comes to someone that might threaten the life of my children or the people, I don't want my children to be looking at adultery as glamorous. I'd rather live next to a denominational person who's erroneous on their thinking of God's word than some drug cartel leader or someone that's going practice homosexuality in front of my children. And so people understand the lesser of two evils argument all the time when they're picking out a house and what neighborhood they'd like to live in. I think we can understand it. I say this just quickly, and I'll close my comments here. Omri wrought evil in the eyes of the Lord, 1 Kings 16:25, and did worse than all that were before him. Just a few verses later, Ahab, the son of Omri, did evil in the sight of the Lord above all that were before him. That means he was even more wicked than his father. Now, I would rather have a righteous president all the way around. But if I had to choose between the most wicked and the lesser of the two wickeds, I'd choose less wickedness instead of more.
1: Well, you know what, BJ, that's an interesting point, because Hezekiah was one of the good kings in Israel, and yet he had a son that was just rotten to the core, Manasseh.
0: Right.
1: And the Bible talks about the evil influence that he exerted upon the children of Israel, and it was, and then I think about Ahab and his wife Jezebel. And so, you know, were there other leaders that were evil? Yes, they were. But obviously, Manasseh, in terms of the depth of depravity that he led the people, obviously God singled him out.
0: Right.
1: And so, got another caller on the line. Billy Bybee is with us tonight.
5: Yes.
1: Yes, Billy. Good to have you on the program.
5: Thank you. Glad to be on. I appreciate the conversation tonight, and of course it is a major concern for the entirety of our nation. And talking about leaders that are raised up, of course, you recall that God called King Nebuchadnezzar his servant. And so there's times God uses that even which is wicked and evil,
1: sure,
5: to accomplish things that he really wants to have accomplished. But the main reason I thought I'd give a call on this, because I think Christians need to evaluate. We'd always need a thus saith the Lord for any decision that we make. And in Ephesians 5 and verse 10, Paul lays out a position that introduces what we must do. And he said in verse 10, proving what is acceptable, you know, unto the Lord.
1: Mm-hmm.
5: So the test has to be made, and I believe that has to be made in even voting for a political candidate. Now, you don't have two great candidates to look to, but that still doesn't stop us from proving what is acceptable unto the Lord. One thing that is acceptable unto the Lord is in the realm of the discussion tonight of abortion, but you could go into the realm of homosexual marriages. You could go into the discussion of transgender bathrooms.
1: Sure.
5: And you could run that list on down the road as far as you'd like. But in verse 11, he does this for the Christian to evaluate. And he points out, have no fellowship, no participation with, no sharing together with, have no fellowship with the unfruitful works of darkness. The unproductive works of darkness, which in my judgment is the offspring of one of the greatest evils that's ever been bestowed upon man. And I could not have fellowship in participating in an election to support anyone. And if I was in the party of that, I'd probably think about getting out of it. That
1: sure
5: supported abortion.
1: Sure. Billy,
5: really can't do that.
1: Billy, I hate to cut you off. We're less than a minute left on the program tonight.
5: Okay.
1: I think that what you said is absolutely right. And we are not to have fellowship with the unfruitful works of darkness, but as Paul said, rather reprove them. And
5: that's
1: so it's our responsibility, as Paul said, to reprove, rebuke, and exhort with all longsuffering
5: that's
1: and teaching.
5: Correct.
1: And so
5: yes,
1: thank you so much for being with us tonight.
5: All right. Glad to call.
1: Yes, sir. John and BJ, thank you guys so
0: thank
1: much
0: you
1: for your comments
0: appreciate
1: tonight. Appreciate so much you being a part of our viewing audience. We appreciate your calls, your questions. And listen, this is a major, major subject. And we hope and pray that what has been said tonight will give you fruit for thought. And again, next week we're going to be talking about the Christian and voting. Until then, we pray that God will richly bless you. See you next Thursday.

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1: It's 78 degrees.

Hello, my name is Griffin Collins, and I have an exciting announcement. We will begin releasing a weekly devotional on Facebook titled Matters That Matter. In these weekly devotionals, we will discuss topics that are important and specific to the Lord's church today. What does the Bible say about trusting others? Am I required to be faithful as a Christian? I pray that you will follow along with us as we explore matters that matter today.

0: Just a thought. What about Noah? What about Noah? Again, another individual, another character in the Bible that you and I know quite well. We know him. This is Noah, the only man that found grace in the eyes of the Lord at the time when only every thought of mankind was evil continually, Genesis chapter 6. But Noah found grace in the eyes of the Lord. Be thankful for Noah. He's the reason you're here. Without Noah, God would have just wiped out mankind. If Noah had followed around everyone else in the world and done the things that they were doing, we would have no hope. Noah gave us hope, faithful man to God. And because of that faithfulness, God was going to allow Noah and his family to be saved. God is merciful. Wait a minute. Michael, you don't understand the story, I guess, the history account you're talking about. God's going to destroy the world with a flood. Yes, he is. So how is that merciful? It's merciful because God could have just destroyed everything, but he gave it a second chance. Those that died had 100 years plus preaching from Noah on the fact that a flood was coming, on the fact that the only place of salvation is this ark. And if you want to be saved, you need to be inside it. You understand what that's like, because today if you go to the movie theater, you say, I want to go see this movie. And they give you the ticket and it says theater number 16. Can you go to theater number 2 and see the movie at the same time? No. Theater number 2 might be showing a completely different movie at a completely different time. No. The only place that you can find the movie that you paid for is theater number 16 at the time written on your ticket. The only place that Noah and his family and anyone else that wanted to could be saved during that great flood would have been the boat, the ark. And they were warned. Have you heard your parents say before, you can't say I haven't warned you? Oh yeah, absolutely. Sometimes a boss might have to tell an employee, hey, you've got one last chance. And then after they don't do it again, the boss has to say, I have no choice. But you can't say I didn't warn you that this day was coming. God said, I'm not only going to give you a chance, Noah, but I'm going to let you preach the fact that this flood is coming. You know what people did? They made fun of him. To be fair, up to this point in Scripture, how much rain have we seen? How much rain have you and I seen in the Bible? Not a drop. But Noah's saying, the Lord spoke to me. That shouldn't be too far-fetched, considering Adam and Eve had a communication relationship with God. They would commune with him. They would speak with him. That shouldn't be too far-fetched, and yet they thought Noah was crazy. But the day the flood came, the day that first raindrop fell and hit somebody on the face, the day that the earth began to break open and water began to come up like a bathtub, how many people were banging on the ark door? Let us in, let us in, let us in, please, please. We understand now, we believe you now. But it's too late. It's too late. The door was shut. Let's say you were told by your parents that you needed to be home at a certain time. And if you weren't home by that time, the doors would be locked, the windows would be locked, and you would be grounded. You'd have to call. They'd come and let you in, but you'd be grounded. So you need to be home before the doors lock. And let's say they made that curfew midnight. 12:01. Can't get in, Mom and Dad. I can't get in. What's going to happen? What's going to happen? They told you. They warned you. They said, you're not in by the time the doors are locked. Sorry. So they arrive right as the dad is locking the front door. Dad, let me in. Son, you're late. We told you. You need to be on time. It was too late once the door was shut to get into the ark. They had umpteen chances, umpteen years to do this and to say, yes, let's help you build this ark, but they said no. On Judgment Day, God is going to judge. He's going to look at every single human being. And we will be judged by the good and evil things we have done in this life. Things you and I may have even forgotten. And they will be recorded, as they already are, and they will be reread. And we will be told whether or not the door is shut. On Judgment Day, that's it. Well, I have multiple chances. I'm going to live at least for another several years. You don't know that. For what is your life? It is even a vapor. It appeareth for a little time and vanisheth away, James 4, verse 14. Wait a minute, preacher. You mean to tell me that I don't know what's going to happen in my life? But tomorrow I'm going to do this and that. You think you are. You hope you are. Don't count on it. What about Noah? Just a thought.
1: Let

I'm David Smith, and this is In a Word. Do you love the Beatitudes? I love the Beatitudes. And I love to study the words that are involved in the Beatitudes because they bring so much depth, so much richness to our understanding of the Lord's teaching. In Matthew chapter 5, we read in verse 3 that Jesus calls us to be poor in spirit. An interesting word. We'll look at that sometime. I want us today to look at the word in verse 4, mourn. Notice the Lord's words. Blessed are they that mourn, for they shall be comforted. You know, what's interesting about all of the words involved in the Sermon on the Mount, especially in the Beatitudes, many of those words had other words with similar meanings in the New Testament, and yet the Holy Spirit, through the inspired writer, chose a specific word to convey a specific meaning in this text. For example, in the New Testament, one of those words for mourn is the word lupeo. In the New Testament, that's the same word that would be used in 1 Peter chapter 1 and in verse 6 where Peter talks about being sorrowful. And the word lupeo has more the idea of just being stressed. In fact, in the New Testament, much emphasis is placed upon the inward stress of the man who is experiencing what that word describes. There's also another word, the word thurnao, and that's the word that Jesus used in John chapter 16, verse 20, when he talked about the weeping and the lamenting of people. And that word thurnao simply means that. It means to wail or to lament. That's not the word he uses here in Matthew chapter 3 or 5 in verse 4. There's also the word kopto that's used in the original language. In Matthew chapter 11 in verse 7, Jesus even used that term there. In that passage, in verse 17, he says, "We have piped unto you, and you have not danced. We have mourned unto you, and you have not lamented." And so the word carries the sense of a pain that someone feels, maybe even the striking of the chest as it would be used in that passage. But here in Matthew chapter 5, verse 4, he uses, as I understand, the single strongest word in the Koine Greek language, certainly in the New Testament, to describe our pain and our sorrow. In fact, he uses this word, which many commentators and many lexicographers describe as the kind of grief that one experiences when someone dies. And you no doubt have experienced that same level of grief. And Jesus is saying, blessed are those who mourn as if they are mourning for the dead. Just as an aside, in Genesis chapter 37, you will find that in that passage, the brothers of Joseph sold him into slavery. And do you remember that they ripped and shredded the coat of Joseph and placed the blood on it? And really, they didn't say anything to their father. They just let him assume that Joseph had died. And you remember the grief that he experienced. And the word used in that passage for his grief is the same word used in the Greek language that Jesus uses here in Matthew 5:4. The mourning, of course, is the sorrow that we experience over sin. We should be as sorry, we should lament as much over sin, having committed sin, as if we would as if someone had died. And Jesus is certainly presenting here the idea that our grief is to be heavy, maybe even the smiting of the chest, certainly inward stress, but so much so that we would grieve it as if we had lost a long-lost loved one. Do you experience pain over having committed sin? And listen, the glory of this is that the entire New Testament teaches that by the atoning sacrifice of Jesus and our submission to the conditions of pardon, that grief can be lifted off of us. But do you grieve sin? Mourning. That's been our word for the day. I'm David Smith, and this is In a Word.

I don't know when I first heard or read this story, but I am reminded of reading or again hearing of an Old Faithful brother who regrettably had to have surgery to remove his voice box and thus could not speak nor sing. He could not utter a sound. But the beautiful thing about it did not deter his attitude. One worship hour, another member noted that as they were singing, that this old faithful brother, although he could not sing or say a word, he was moving his lips. The member asked this old faithful brother that, you know, "I'm curious, you cannot sing, and why even try?" But the old faithful brother took a pen and paper and wrote, "I just want folks to know where I stand." Dear friends, maybe we just need folks to know where we stand. That old faithful brother, although he was moving his lips, he was still instructing as people could see him bringing forth the very best he could give to worship. Does not God ask us to bring our very best? In John 4 and verse 24, God is a spirit, and they that worship him must worship him in spirit and in truth. His heart was turned unto the Father for worship, and what a wonderful thought and an example. Dear friends, we need to let folks know where we stand. 1 Corinthians 16 and verse 13 reminds us to stand fast in the faith. To be able to take that stand as we have on the armor of God in Ephesians 6 and verse 11, and throughout that text, does not Paul remind us that when we've done all, we need to stand? Sometimes taking the stand expresses our faith in God and lets people know, "I'm not going another inch, but I'm going to go very far when I take a stand for my Lord." That old faithful brother teaches a pretty good lesson, and I hope it's a good lesson for us all. I'm Jeff Archie, and dear friends, that's my

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0: It's 76 degrees.

Good evening. Welcome to Polishing the Pulpit. It is wonderful to be here, and it is wonderful to see you here. We appreciate so very much the wonderful spirit that prevails from year to year at Polishing the Pulpit. My subject this evening is, where do we go when we die? And I'm going to answer it at the beginning. And after we answer it, then we'll examine the evidence. But I want to say in the outset, everyone who dies goes to Hades. Everyone, righteous or unrighteous, everyone who dies goes to Hades. Now, having said that, I want to examine what the Bible says. I want us to look at the evidence for our discussion. And I begin by pointing out that all of us have a great interest in what happens in the afterlife. The older we get, perhaps the keener our interest is in knowing what is going to happen and where we are going when we die. The Word of God certainly indicates that life itself is quite fragile. You may remember in the first chapter of 1 Peter, it is said, all flesh is as grass. Again, in the fourth chapter of the book of James, it is said, what is your life? And then the answer is given, you know not what shall be on the morrow. For what is your life? It is even a vapor that appeareth for a little time and then vanisheth away. So the Word of God is very straightforward in suggesting that we will not be here forever. All of us face the prospect of death. In Hebrews chapter 9 and verse 27, we have probably what is the most familiar verse along this line. For it is appointed unto man once to die, and after that, the judgment. But the question that many people wonder about and that we endeavor to discuss tonight is, since it is appointed unto man once to die, what happens to a man who dies between the time of his death and the time of the general resurrection? And as I've already stated for your consideration, everyone goes to Hades. Now I want to take just a moment to do a little bit of a word study. The word Hades literally means the unseen, but it is used throughout the New Testament to suggest the unseen place of the dead. And thus, the suggestion that I made earlier, that everyone who dies goes to Hades. That is really the definition of the word. It is the state of the dead or the place of the dead. It is where one goes at death, Hades. There is another word that is used in the original language, and that is the word Gehenna. That word is found 12 times in the New Testament. And the word Gehenna, unlike the word for Hades, does not refer to the general state of the dead, but it is the word that is used to signify eternal or everlasting punishment. So there is a difference in Hades, where everyone goes at death, and Gehenna, which refers to the state of the wicked, that is the eventual place known as hell or hellfire. So we need to distinguish between those words, and I want to suggest to you why there has been a confusion.
In the King James Version, which, by the way, I am using, I'm not a critic of the King James Version. I've used it most of my life. I've used primarily the King James Version and the American Standard Version of 1901. And I like the King James Version. I like the elegance of its language. I like the beauty of its expression. I like the dignity with which it presents the truths that are presented in the Word of God. So I'm not a critic of the King James Version, but I do point out this difficulty. In the King James Version, the word Hades, the state of the dead, and the word Gehenna, referring to the place of everlasting punishment, are both translated hell. So when you are reading in your King James Version and you come across the word hell, it is either from the original language Hades or the word in the original language Gehenna. But you cannot tell from which word the translation comes, because both of those words in the King James Version are simply translated by the word hell. Now, if you want to know the difference, if you want to know where the original text has the word Hades and where the original text has the word Gehenna, you may look at the other translation that I mentioned a moment ago, and that is the American Standard Version of 1901. I may say that my main study Bible is the American Standard Version of 1901. I love the expression in the King James Version. I love the way that things are worded. You must remember that it came out in 1611, that it has much of the same type of language as Shakespeare. It is a beautiful presentation of the divine message. But the most accurate translation ever made is the American Standard Version of 1901. So while I love the King James Version and I love to quote from it, I love to read from it, usually if I'm endeavoring to study a passage of Scripture, I consult the American Standard Version of 1901. And one of the advantages of the American Standard Version is it recognizes the distinction between the word Hades in the original language and the word Gehenna. So if you're reading from the American Standard Version and you come to a verse that uses the original term Hades, the American Standard Version merely transliterates it. And the idea of transliteration is it means that there is not a strict translation into the English language, but rather the Greek word is simply transposed over into the English. And so instead of saying hell, Gehenna, Jesus said, upon this rock I will build my church, and the gates of Hades shall not prevail against it. That is the reading of the American Standard Version. And when you read from the American Standard Version, you can always detect which word is being used in the original language. If it is Gehenna, the word is translated hell. If it is Hades, the word is transliterated and made an English word, and it appears in the text as Hades rather than as hell. Now, we'll see in a few moments why it is so very important to understand what the word is in the original text. And I do not say you should not read from or study from the King James Version, which I've done many years, but I'm just saying that if you want a literal translation and one that is very true to the original language, you should consult in your studies the American Standard Version of 1901. And I want to refer to some verses tonight that I think will give us an idea of why that is so important. One of the most important passages that we will study in our discourse tonight is found in the second chapter of the book of Acts. Immediately you recognize that is the chapter where we read about the establishment of the church.
That is the chapter where you read the sermon that was presented by the Apostle Peter on the day of Pentecost. And in Acts 2 and verse 27, we find that the Apostle Peter is showing that Jesus and his resurrection constitute the fulfillment of the prophecy found back in the book of Psalms. And so Peter says this in his sermon, David speaketh concerning him, I foresaw the Lord always before my face, for he is on my right hand that I should not be moved. Therefore did my heart rejoice, and my tongue was glad. Moreover also my flesh shall rest in hope, because thou wilt not leave my soul in hell. So when you read that in the King James Version, it says, will not leave my soul in hell. Peter goes on to make clear that this passage is a prophecy of the resurrection of Christ, that his soul was not left in hell. But actually the word there, as you might well imagine because of the context, is not the word Gehenna. It is not the word for hell as we think about hell. It is not the word for eternal punishment, but it is the word for Hades, which is the state of the dead. And so Peter is citing the passage and he says, thou wilt not leave my soul in Hades, that is in the place of the dead or in the state of the dead. Now here, what else he says in this connection? Neither wilt thou suffer thine Holy One to see corruption. Thou hast made known to me the ways of life. Thou shalt make me full of the joy with thy countenance. Men and brethren, let me speak freely unto you of the patriarch David, that he is both dead and buried, and his sepulcher is with us unto this day. Therefore, being a prophet, and knowing that God had sworn with an oath to him that of the fruit of his loins according to the flesh, he would raise up Christ to sit on his throne, he, seeing this before, spake of the resurrection of Christ, that his soul was not left in, King James Version says hell, American Standard Version says Hades. Hades is, in fact, the word that is used in the original Greek text. His soul was not left in Hades, neither did his flesh see corruption. So the reason the Apostle Peter is emphasizing this is in order to suggest that David is not talking about himself. Some of the Jews may have had the idea that when David said, my soul will not be left in Hades, that he might have been speaking about himself. And Peter is saying, oh no, he saw this as a prophet. He was talking about the resurrection of Jesus Christ, that his soul would not be left in Hades and his body would not see corruption. So David is using that in order to emphasize prophecy regarding the resurrection of our Lord, the resurrection of Jesus Christ, and that David is not speaking here about himself, but instead he is talking about the Lord. Well, the Lord did not go to hell. The Lord did not go to Gehenna when he died. He did not go into that place of everlasting punishment. But it is made clear here that he did go into the Hadean realm. He did go to the place or the state of the dead. Now, I said a few moments ago, everyone who dies goes to Hades. And I think that is important for us to remember. Everyone who dies, whether righteous or unrighteous, will go into that place that is known as Hades. Remembering that Hades literally only means the unseen, and that in biblical usage, Hades is a reference to the place or the state of the dead. And so when one dies, he goes into that place. He goes into Hades. He goes into the Hadean realm. And here it is established that the righteous go to Hades,
And we'll see later, the unrighteous person goes to Hades. But it is made clear here that our Lord himself went into Hades. For it is said that when the Lord died, his soul was not left in Hades. Well, to suggest that his soul was not left there is certainly to indicate that his soul went there. But it did not stay there. It did not remain there. So at the death of our Lord Jesus Christ, his soul went into Hades, which is the place or the state of the dead. Now, we'll have more to say about that in just a moment. And I might say this. These are some of the most interesting verses in the Bible to me. To read about what is going to happen when this life is over and to have some understanding about what is involved in the state of the dead. But I want to go to another passage and then we'll come back, think a moment about Christ. I want to go to the 16th chapter of the book of Luke, and there we read that story about the rich man and Lazarus. And that is probably the clearest indication of the Hadean world that we have anywhere in the New Testament. And I want to pause just a moment about that. You know, there are some that try to discount what is said in the story of the rich man and Lazarus, and they say, well, that's just a parable. Well, that would suggest that if it's a parable, what is said in it is not literal. It is not true. But that misunderstands what is involved in a parable. The word parable comes from two very interesting words in the original language. Parabole. That's the Greek word for parable. Isn't that fascinating how much it sounds like our English word, parable? Parabole. Para is the prefix to that word, and it refers to being with or alongside of something. Bale, I've always thought this was a kind of a humorous thing, and once you know it, you can't forget it. The Greek verb for that is ballo, B-A-L-L-O. And what it means is, I throw. What do we throw? A ball. What do we cast? A ball. Well, it's not talking about a ball. It just happens that's the Greek word, ballo. That means I throw or I cast, as one might throw or cast a ball. Well, you have not the verb form here, but you have the noun form in parabole. And the two words combined mean to throw something alongside of something else. I cast this next to, or I throw this alongside of. That is the literal meaning of the word parable, from the Greek word parabole. Para meaning with or alongside of, and bale from balo meaning I throw or I cast. So what is a parable? It is where that some story or illustration is cast alongside of the truth that the Lord or anyone is trying to present. And so that is why you read sometimes when the Lord spoke a parable that he said, the kingdom of heaven is like unto. And then the Lord will give the parable to illustrate what the kingdom of heaven is like. What is he doing? He's taking the story that is revealed in the parable, putting it alongside of the truth that he is endeavoring to present. Think about this. No matter what parable you may refer to in the teachings of our Lord, parables are not beyond the realm of possibility. A sower went forth to sow. Anything impossible about that? No. You read about numerous other parables that are presented in the Bible, and the same thing is true. They do not present an impossible situation. In fact, I have an idea that most of the parables were actual cases of things that the Lord had seen, the Lord had witnessed, the Lord was aware of, and he pulled those out and used them to illustrate some truth that he wished to present. Preachers do the same thing today. Someone might say, I knew a man that did so-and-so. I knew a woman that did so-and-so. And we're pulling illustration out in order to convey a truth, but there is nothing about that that is impossible. And so I would suggest for your consideration that even if the story of the rich man and Lazarus happened to be a parable, that would not discount the teaching that is found within it.
because a parable is something that is within the realm of possibility. It is something that either did happen or could have happened. But I want to go a step further with that. I do not believe the story of the rich man and Lazarus is a parable at all. It doesn't have the characteristics of a parable. You know how that a parable often began as spoken by the Lord? It would say, he spake unto them a parable, saying thus and so. You don't have that in Luke 16. You don't have a situation where that he says, he spake unto them a parable. Instead, he begins that story with these words. There was a certain rich man which was clothed in purple and fine linen and fared sumptuously every day. And there was a certain beggar named Lazarus. That is not the language generally conveyed with reference to a parable. The Lord here said there was a certain rich man. Well, was there or not? The Lord said there was. There was a certain beggar named Lazarus. Was there or not? I believe the Lord when he said there was a certain rich man. There was a beggar. Not only that, but how many parables do you know that use proper names? What would be the parabolic inference in saying the beggar's name was Lazarus? And then you go on down and you read about Abraham. Well, Abraham was a real person. Abraham was a real character. And in this story revealed by the Lord, he tells about things that Abraham said. Abraham said thus and so. Did Abraham say it or not? He's a real person. He's a real character in the Bible. Then he goes on a little further when the rich man said, send Lazarus that he may warn my brethren back on the earth not to come into this terrible place of torment. And Abraham answered and said, they have Moses and the prophets. Those were real people. Those were real events. Let them hear them. So here we have a story revealed by Christ about something that happened while the law was still in effect, where the Lord, as it were, draws back the curtain for a moment and allows us to see something about life after death. And it is a real story that is conveyed by the Lord. Well, with that in mind, I want to go now to Luke chapter 16 and to come down to about verse 23. And here is what the record says about the rich man. And in hell, he lift up his eyes, being in torments. I'm reading from the King James Version. Some of you reading from a different translation, what does that say? And in, don't be bashful. Help me. What does it say? Hades. That's why I said a minute ago, sometimes it's helpful to consult another translation that will distinguish whether he's actually talking about hell, the place of everlasting punishment, or whether he's talking about Hades, the state of the dead. And that's what he's saying here about the rich man. The word in the original text is not Gehenna, the place of punishment. The word in the original text, as conveyed by the American Standard Version and some other translation, is the word Hades, the place of the dead. And it is said of the rich man, in Hades he lifted up his eyes, being in torments. So what have we discovered thus far? We have discovered that the righteous go to Hades, because it is said of our Lord himself that when he died on the cross and was in the grave for some 3 days, his soul was not left in Hades. That signifies that his soul went to Hades, but his soul was not left in Hades, neither did his body see corruption. Now, that's the righteous. But we turn over here to Luke 16 and we read about the unrighteous, the rich man here who is lost. And it is said in Hades, he lifted up his eyes being in torments. So you have the rich man on the wicked side who is in Hades. You have the Lord on the righteous side who is in Hades. But let's go a little beyond that.
In Luke, the 23rd chapter, you may remember that the thief on the cross spoke out to the Lord and said, "Lord, remember me when thou comest into thy kingdom." And what did Jesus say? "Today shalt thou be with me in paradise." Now, I want to emphasize that in order to convey this thought. Hades is the state of the dead. It is the state of the righteous dead. It is the state of the unrighteous dead. But obviously, there are two parts of Hades. The Lord went to that part known as paradise. The rich man went to that part, which he himself describes as torment. So everyone who dies goes to Hades. That is the place of the dead, the state of the dead. But one may go to Hades and be in torment, or one may go to Hades and be in paradise. So it is clear from Luke 16 and verse 23 that the rich man went to Hades, although the Bible says he was in torment. And it is clear that our Lord went to Hades, although, as he told the thief, "Today shalt thou be with me in paradise." So the Lord's in Hades, but he's in paradise. The rich man is in Hades, but he is in torment. And you remember that Abraham, in his discussion with the rich man, said, "Between us and you, there is a great gulf fixed. People cannot go back and forth. There is a separation between those two sections or parts of the Hadean realm." So everyone who dies, even the Lord Jesus Christ himself, everyone who dies goes to Hades, the place or the state of the dead. The righteous, the unrighteous. The Lord went there. The rich man went to Hades. And the scriptures are very explicit about that being the case. Now, I want to call your attention to another verse with reference to the Lord. You remember that after the Lord was crucified, after the Lord spent 3 days in the tomb, after the Lord was resurrected and came forth from the tomb, he met with some of his disciples. Now get this. In the 20th chapter of the book of John, at verse 17, our Lord said, "Touch me not, for I have not yet ascended to the Father." He died. He spent 3 days in the tomb. He went to paradise. But he clearly said, "I have not yet ascended to the Father." That shows that paradise, as used in this verse. Now remember that paradise simply means a pleasure garden. I do not say that paradise would not be descriptive of heaven, for that matter. But in this particular verse, it is not a reference to heaven, because Jesus went to paradise and he went to Hades, paradise obviously being a part of the Hadean realm, and yet he said, "I have not yet ascended to my Father." So it is possible to die and to go to Hades and to be in paradise and not to be in heaven. You don't go directly to heaven at death. Some have believed that and taught that, but I believe these verses show otherwise. You do not go directly to heaven at death, but instead everyone, even the Lord himself, went into the Hadean realm, and he said, "I have not yet ascended to my Father." So he had not yet gone to the Father, even though he had gone to Hades, Acts 2 and verse 27. And he had gone to paradise,
Luke 23, and what he said to the thief on the cross. Very fascinating. Gone to paradise, soul not left in Hades, but I've not yet ascended to my Father. Well, let's look at that just a little bit further. In Acts 2 and verse 34, you remember that Peter on the day of Pentecost is quoting from David. He's quoting from the Psalms. And then Peter is very careful to show, now David was not talking about himself. David was a prophet, and what he foresaw was the resurrection of Jesus Christ. And he wanted them to understand that he was not talking here about himself. David was not speaking when he said, my soul was not left in Hades. That's a prophetic utterance. That's about something that was to occur. And Peter said it applied to Christ. But lest anyone should think that David was talking about himself, look at Acts 2 and verse 34. For David is not ascended into the heavens. He says, furthermore, his sepulcher is with us unto this day. Now, what is Peter saying here? He is saying David was not speaking of himself in the prophecy because he died and was buried. His sepulcher is with us unto this day. That prophecy said that this person would not see corruption. That is, the body would not decay and that the soul would not be left in Hades. But he said David died and was buried. His sepulcher is with us unto this day. And then he adds what I think is a profound statement and one that all of us need to bear in mind, David is not yet ascended into the heavens. David had been dead 1,000 years at the time Peter speaks on Pentecost. David had been dead 1,000 years, but he still had not gone to heaven. That is so important for us to remember if we're going to talk about where we go when we die. Because David had not gone to heaven. Now you hear people all of the time talking about somebody who died and went to heaven. Well, I can accept that as a statement maybe of heaven being inclusive of where the Lord said we would enjoy paradise. But actually, that's not a correct statement. People do not die and go to heaven. People do not even die and go to hell. People die and go to Hades. Now, they may be in that part of Hades, described as paradise, where, as Lazarus was, he was comforted in Abraham's bosom. That is, he reclined on Abraham, as it were, and Abraham comforted him. He was in a blessed place, but he was not yet in heaven. And that is made amply clear when we're reading about David over here in Acts chapter 2. David has not yet ascended into the heavens. And so David had been dead all these many years. David was a man after God's own heart. And yet the Apostle Peter tells us here on the day of Pentecost that David had not yet gone to heaven. So, this is a very fascinating study that when one dies, his soul goes to Hades, the place of the dead, the state of the dead. Now, he may go to that part of Hades reserved for the righteous and therefore be in paradise. Or, unfortunately, he may die and go to Hades, but be in that part where the rich man was that he described as being paradise.

I've not yet ascended to my Father. The Father was in heaven. Jesus clearly indicates he had not gone to heaven. Peter says his soul was not left in Hades. Jesus said after his resurrection, I have not yet ascended to the Father. And here's David, a man after God's own heart, that has been dead all of these years. And yet it is said David has not yet ascended into the heavens. Now I say to you, you put all these scriptures together and you think about what is being said here, there can be no mistake about it. There can be no mistake about it. When we die, we go to Hades. We may be in paradise, we may be in torments, but all of us at death go to the state of the dead, the place of the dead, the unseen world, Sheol primarily in the Old Testament, Hades in the New Testament, but we go to that place where the dead abide. Now, I want to, is there something on that paper, Jeff? Looks blank to me. I guess that means I have unlimited time. Oh, now he held it up. Here's something else I want you to think about before we do come to a conclusion. The dead are not asleep in the grave. Oh, I know the Bible talks about sleep. But when the Bible talks about sleep, it is referring to the state of the body. Romans 8 and verse 11 talks about our mortal bodies. It's the body that sleeps in the grave. Watch this. Ecclesiastes chapter 12 and verse 7. The dust returneth unto the dust as it was, and the spirit unto God who gave it. We are conscious after death. Lazarus was conscious. The rich man was conscious. Abraham was conscious. Revelation chapter 6, beginning about verse 9, you read about those that have been martyred for the cause of Christ, and they cried out, how long, O Lord, holy and true, before our blood is avenged upon them that dwell upon the earth. Here are people that had been slain for the cause of Christ and the word of God. And they cried at the time of their existence in the other world. They're conscious. They even remember how they died. How long, O Lord, holy and true, before our blood is avenged on them that dwell upon the earth? They knew they had been martyred. They knew they had been slain. They knew they had been killed for the word of God and the testimony of our Lord. So when one dies, he's in a conscious existence in another world. I think about that sometimes when we gather around the casket and we weep over the loss of someone we have really loved. Have you ever thought about the fact that at the very moment, usually the funeral is 2 or 3 days after death. Have you ever thought about the fact that while we're there weeping over this person that we lost, who's died and gone away, that person's already awake? That person is already conscious in another world? That person is already conversant with his surroundings? Someone says, well, what need is there of a judgment? If when we die, we go to paradise or torments, there's another word in the Greek.

0: New Testament I haven't referred to. It's only found one time in the New Testament, in 2 Peter 2 and verse 4, God spared not the angels that sinned, but cast them down into Tartarus, is the word in the original language, usually translated, cast them into hell. But Tartarus apparently is a reference to that same place that the rich man was in, known as torment. So you have paradise, you have torment, you have Abraham's bosom, you have Tartarus. But they're conscious. Both the righteous and the unrighteous are shown to have been conscious after death. And so when we leave this world with all of its sorrows and pain and agony, we open our eyes in another world, in a new existence. And every one of us in this audience will be in Hades. Every single one of us. And the only question, of course, is where will it be? That is why it is so important, while we have time and opportunity in this life, that we live lives of faithfulness and fidelity unto Him who died, that we might live. Come unto me, all ye that labor and are heavy laden, and I will give you rest. Matthew 11 and verse 28. He that believeth and is baptized shall be saved. Mark 16, 16. And I hope as we have worked our way through these verses of Scripture tonight, so interesting, so plain, so clear. I hope if you have a need for your soul, it's been on your heart and your mind as we have studied together. And if you need to respond to the invitation in any way, don't let this crowd intimidate you. Don't let the fact that you're polishing the pulpit dissuade you. Do what you need to do. Someone will be here at the front to receive you if you desire to come while we stand to sing.
1: 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By signing up for this correspondence course, you can take the first step in strengthening your relationship with God. 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If you follow Him and His Word, you will come to know the true meaning of life.
2: May I talk to you about a better life? Jesus is known as the Master Teacher. He taught one or thousands. It was exciting, no doubt, to have been in the audience to hear the words of the Master as He told them. Loving, kind, yet at times very strong and aggressive words, condemnation as well as praise, things that would help them be better, things that would help them get to heaven. Probably one of the greatest moments in the time of the Savior on earth is what we call the Sermon on the Mount. It's found in Matthew chapters 5, 6, and 7. In the 7th chapter, verse 12, we read these words. I'm going to put it in kind of our language, do unto others as you would have them do unto you. The King James Version, the American Standard Version, excellent renderings of that. But listen to it. Let's make an application to our life. As you want others to treat you, treat them. As you want others to talk to you, talk to them. As you want others to consider your needs, consider their needs. As you want others to be honest, to be trustworthy, you be the same way to them. Friends, there are so many attributes and characteristics that we can apply to ourselves. And Jesus says, as we want others to do, to be for us, do the same to them. We can see the logic, the rationale, the understanding of how that will make us enjoy and be the better person and have the best life possible. The words of Christ are so wonderful. The latter part of chapter 7 has the reaction of the people, His audience at that time, and they were astonished at His doctrine. He spoke as one having authority. He was truly the Son of God. He tells us the way that leads to heaven. In John 14, verse 6, He declares, I am the way, the truth, and the life, and no man cometh unto the Father but by Me. If we want to reach heaven, we must do it by hearing Christ, believing in Christ, obeying Christ, yes. Everything that He said, most certainly. Submitting His will for our will, absolutely. Mandatory. We ought to obey God rather than man. Friends, the Word of God tells us the way that will help us to enjoy the best life that one can possibly have right now on earth and then eternally in heaven.

it's time for a GBN Daily Lift. For what is a man advantaged if he gain the whole world and lose himself or be cast away? Luke chapter 9, verse 25. Jesus sets forth a common sense question of gain and loss. No price can be paid on the value of the soul. To us, is it the almighty dollar or the almighty God? Placing our trust in the former will cause us to lose our souls eternally. God said to the rich farmer, "Thou fool, this night thy soul shall be required of thee. Then whose shall these things be which thou hast provided?" If we sell our souls for the world, we will lose it all. What will we choose? We determine our own destiny.

0: the future of the Lord's church, or is there one? When it comes to the question, is there a future, with basic understanding of the Bible and of God's Word, it doesn't take long to realize that there is a future. But we also need to acknowledge and understand that there has to be certain questions asked if we are to realize and come to the conclusion that there is a future. One of these questions is there older and mid-age brethren looking into the future of the Lord's church? This verse that we are about to look at is for the young and old both to understand and to come in realization with. This verse of God's Word is 1 Timothy chapter 4 and verse 12. It says, "Let no man despise thy youth, but be thou an example of the believers in word and conversation, in charity and spirit, in faith and purity." The older are not to despise the youth, but at the same time, we need to make sure that the youth aren't doing something that they might be despised for. But how does the future of the Lord's church begin? Well, that would be Christians. Have we become Christians yet? And if not, how do we do so? How do we become a part of the body of Christ? We would see that would be by God's plan of salvation, so we can have the hope that we have in salvation. But the first step is to hear. Romans 10, verses 14 through 17 says, "How then shall they call on him in whom they have not believed? And how shall they believe in him of whom they have not heard? And how shall they hear without a preacher? And how shall they preach except they be sent? As it is written, how beautiful are the feet of them that preach the gospel of peace and bring glad tidings of good things. But they have not all obeyed the gospel, for Isaiah saith, Lord, who hath believed thy report? So then faith cometh by hearing, and hearing by the word of God." Then we would come to believe, Mark 16:16. It says, "He that believeth and is baptized shall be saved, but he that believeth not shall be damned." Then we also come to Mark chapter 1, verse 15. It says, "In saying, the time is fulfilled, and the kingdom of God is at hand. Repent ye and believe the gospel." And then also for repentance, we can see that Luke 13:3 is a good example, and it authorizes that we have to have repentance. It says, "I tell you, nay, but except ye repent, ye shall all likewise perish." And then we come to the book of Acts in chapter 3 and verse 19. It says, "Repent ye therefore and be converted, that your sins may be blotted out, when the times of refreshing shall come from the presence of the Lord." But then we come to confession. We see confession is authorized by God in Romans chapter 10, verses 9 through 10. It says, "That if thou shalt confess with thy mouth the Lord Jesus, and shalt believe in thine heart that God hath raised him from the dead, thou shalt be saved. For with the heart man believeth unto righteousness, and with the mouth confession is made unto salvation." But are you noticing something? Are you noticing that God has set his plan up in such a way that we have to fulfill one step in order to fulfill the other step? For example, how can somebody believe something they have not heard? And how and why would somebody repent and confess of something of what they don't believe? We see here that simply would not be the case. But then we come to baptism. Be baptized. Galatians chapter 3, verses 27. "For as many of you as have been baptized into Christ have put on Christ." And then once again we come to the book of Mark chapter 16 and verse 16. It says, he that believeth and is baptized shall be saved, but he that believeth not shall be damned. So we see here that the idea that believe only and once saved, always saved is condemned by God. It's condemned by God's word, and we need to understand this lest we fall into believing in these false doctrines and these false ideas. But then we have to live faithfully unto death. It's oftentimes that we think that since we have heard and believed and we've repented and confessed and we've been baptized and we have went down in the watery grave of which we come in contact through Christ's blood from, but we always seem to overlook the idea that we have to live faithfully unto death. We see that the Bible and God tells us that we have to remain faithful. In Revelation chapter 2 and verse 10, it says, "Fear none of those things which thou shalt suffer. Behold, the devil shall cast some of you into prison, that ye may be tried, and ye shall have tribulation 10 days. But be thou faithful unto death, and I will give thee a crown of life." But what do we do after we have become a Christian? Well, that is what the rest of this study is about. We need to understand.
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1: It's 74 degrees.
3: Scripture reading will come from Genesis 6, 5 through 7. "Then the Lord saw that the wickedness of man was great in the earth, and that every intent of the thoughts of his heart was only evil continually. And the Lord was sorry that he had made man on the earth, and he was grieved in his heart. So the Lord said, I will destroy man, whom I have created, from the face of the earth, both man and beast, creeping things and birds of the air, for I am sorry that I have made them."
4: Thank you, Jason. Life could not have been better. They had it all, you see. They had a beautiful garden which to dwell in God's presence among them. They had all that they could ever want and all that they could ever need. They had all that could sustain them spiritually, and they had all that could sustain them physically. Both things that God's creation needs to survive on this earth. Life could not have been better. But life was about to change. And it was about to change because of one choice that they made. I suppose Adam and Eve, who lived in the garden among God's presence, surely both of them knew the beauty of God's presence, a wonderful place, the wonderful place that God had created just for the crowning jewel of His creation. But that time was about to change. You know the story. The Bible tells us that the serpent was more cunning than any beast in the field. Genesis 3 and in verse 1. And I suppose that's how the serpent was able to deceive Eve. He was able to deceive Eve into sin because the serpent was so shrewd, because he was so deceiving. And once Eve sinned, the man followed. Adam sinned. And sin had now entered into the world, and sin had now began to separate God's crowning jewel of His creation from its Creator. And their reaction to their sin, it was the same reaction that we see from time to time in today's society. They did not take ownership of their sin. No, they tried to deceive God in the same way that the serpent deceived them. They were expelled from their beautiful dwelling place in that garden with God. They were separated from the sweet fellowship of God. And then something else happened. And we're all familiar with thorns, thistles, labor pains, labor and sorrow. Sure, life continued for Adam and Eve after they sinned, but it was not the life that they knew before their sin. The life that they had experienced before sin entered into the world, when they were alone with God, when they were dwelling with God, when they were fellowshipping with God. It was much different now. And that's the moment when sin entered into the world in Genesis chapter 3, when we find the root of sin. That's the moment that sin became a problem for man. The root of sin is disobedience. The root of sin is disbelief in God. God told them, do not eat from the tree of knowledge of good and evil. Don't do it. But the serpent deceived them. He caused them to doubt God. And once they doubted God, the result of their doubt was what? The result of their doubt was disobedience with God. And I suppose that's how sin always works. We go through our lives, we endure immense temptation as the creation of God, as God's creation, and we endure it and endure it and endure it. And eventually that temptation can seep into our minds. And when it seeps into our minds, it can place a little doubt in our minds. And when that little doubt gets in our minds, then we believe, oh, things have changed. Sin has changed my perception, and perspective. It tends to be when our perspective is changed, we find disobedience. But we both know, we all know that that was not the end of their sin. No, here's a fact that will apply to any Christian home in the world. The children will learn from the parents. But it seems that their children learned two separate, completely different things from their parent. Abel learned how to be obedient, how to present things that were presentable to God, while Cain, I guess, learned from the root of sin, disbelief and disobedience. And I don't know which child learned what from each parent. I'll let you be the judge of that. I don't know. But perhaps Eve thought that her firstborn was something special. Perhaps she coddled him a little bit. Perhaps she treated him differently than all the other people. But I do know this. We cannot determine how God carries out His blessings in our lives. We must merely accept those blessings. And once we accept those blessings, we must use those blessings to the best of our ability to be able to bring fruit from the kingdom of God. Abram and Sarah, they were promised the blessing of a child by God. They waited. And what happened? Eventually they got tired of waiting. And so he conceived a child with Sarah's handmaid, Hagar, to Abram and Sarah. The timing, God's timing was off. It didn't make sense. And they didn't like it. And so they decided that they were going to take matters into their own hands. And those matters led to disobedience and lack of trust, to doubt in God. But then, as we know, God followed through with His promises, as God always does. He gave Abram and Sarah a son, just as He had promised that He would. And we know about the story of Cain and Abel. We know how this story ends. You see, it's in Genesis chapter 3 that we find the root of sin, where sin entered into the world. But then we go over to Genesis chapter 4. We flip the page. And we find the fruit of the sin that entered the world through their parents, Adam and Eve. And I'd like to begin reading from Genesis chapter 4. We're going to begin reading in verse 1 when the Bible says, "Now Adam knew his wife, and she conceived and bore Cain and said, 'I have acquired a man from the Lord.' And then she bore again, this time his brother Abel. Now Abel was a keeper of sheep, but Cain was a tiller of the ground. And in the process of time, it came to pass that Cain brought an offering of the fruit of the ground to the Lord. Abel also brought of the firstborn of his flock and of their fat." Now, wait a minute. The Bible says here, "and in the process of time," and it says that in verse 3. And so in the process of time, Abel and Cain offered sacrifices of their first fruit. The Bible says that Cain brought an offering of the fruit of the ground to the Lord, while his brother brought of the firstborn of his flock and of their fat. Now both brothers here, they offered their first ingathering to God. But as we read on, we know that only one was acceptable in the eyes of God. But why wasn't Cain's offering acceptable in the eyes of God? You know, I think it's simple. It might have been Cain's best, but it was not God's best. Think about worship for a moment. Think about the worship that we come together to put on for God as our audience. The worship that we edify one another in. The worship that sometimes we forsake, but we should never take it for granted, because worship is so important for us as Christians. Think about worship. God appoints a time and a day for worship. He appoints an acceptable way to worship. You and I, we are New Testament Christians. We are members of the body of Christ. Can we choose how we see fit to worship God? No. God has said He has appointed a day for worship and an acceptable way to worship. Jesus said God is spirit, and those who worship God must worship God in what? In spirit and in truth. And we must do so on when? The first day of the week, Acts 20 and verse 7. Now, there are folks who believe that they can worship God in any old way that they feel like they want to worship. There are folks who believe that they can miss worship, that it does not hurt their souls, that it does not hurt their Christian lives. They believe that they have the power over the time of worship, when they worship, and how they worship. But we know that we do not. I was talking to a couple the other day, a couple that I am very familiar with, a couple that I know very well. They are not members of the Lord's church. They are members of a denominational organization. And they claim to live a Christian life. They claim to be worshipers all the time. They live and they worship Sundays and Wednesdays and so on and so forth. But one day after worship service on Sunday, I found them in a store. And instantly noticed that they didn't look like they had just come from worship. And so I asked them, because I've been asking them to come to worship with me forever now. And I said, did you not go to worship this morning? And the response was, well, you know, our preacher was sick and we just didn't feel like worshiping today. So we just called it off altogether. Is that an acceptable way to look at worship? Why do we worship? First and foremost, we do not have the power over how or when or what we feel like when we worship. We should always want to worship. We should always have a desire to worship. It doesn't matter if we don't feel good that day. We should want to worship God anyway, because He is with us every single day. You know, before Jesus said, God is spirit, and those who worship Him must worship Him in spirit and in truth. What did He say in verse 23? Jesus said this, but the hour is coming, and now is, when the true worshipers will worship the Father in spirit and in truth. For what? For the Father is seeking such to worship Him. Our God wants our worship. He wants our best. Our Father seeks our worship. He desires us to worship Him. He finds joy in His children lifting praises to Him. And if we worship God, we must worship in spirit and in truth. And to worship in spirit and in truth, we must bring our best to worship, because our Father expects our best when we worship. It has nothing to do with us. It has nothing to do with whether we feel like going or whether we feel like worshiping. It has nothing to do with us and everything to do with God. But sometimes, I think we overlook that. The Hebrews writer wrote, by faith, Abel offered to God a more acceptable sacrifice than Cain, through which he obtained witness that he was righteous, God testifying of his gifts. And through it, being dead, he still speaks. Can I ask you a question? How can Abel offer a sacrifice by faith? You know, Genesis tells us that he brought an offering of the fruit of the ground to the Lord. That's what Cain brought. An offering of the best and delicious fruit that he had to offer. That's what he brought. Now, it didn't mean that his sacrifice was second rate. It didn't mean that his sacrifice was defective in any way. But it seems to be that it wasn't what God wanted. You see, God wanted their best. And if you look all throughout the Old Testament, God desires a sacrifice of blood, not a sacrifice of bloodless offering. He wanted a sacrifice of blood. And that comes about when Moses comes about. The Hebrews writer, and according to the law, almost all things are purified with blood. And without shedding of blood, there is no what? There is no remission of sins. God wants our best. When it comes to the Christian life, God wants our best. He longs for our best worship, our best service, our best effort in His church, our best love, our best forgiveness, our best attitude in worship and outside of worship as Christian. God longs for our best of everything because He gave everything that we might have victory over death. God wants our best. And if we can learn anything from this story, the first lesson that we can learn is that God wants our best. He wants it. But the second lesson is, punishment does not mean repentance. As we read on, we learn more. We learn that Cain's sacrifice was not accepted, and because it was not accepted, Cain got a little mad. He got a little angry. The Bible says that his countenance fell, or from what I can gather, that meant his face fell. And God confronts him about his anger. He says to Cain, "Why are you angry? If you do well, will you not be accepted?" In other words, if any man serves God in simplicity and godly sincerity, will that not be accepted? But sin was waiting at the door for Cain. And God tells Cain, its desire is for you, but you should rule over it. We must rule over our sins in this life. We must have dominion over them. They must not have dominion over us. We must be able to practice self-control. We must know where our priorities lie. We must live our lives through that self-control and those priorities. We must have dominion over our sin. One day, Cain is out in the field with his brother. He's talking to his brother, no less, probably talking about what had just transpired between them and God. And what does the Bible tells us? Cain rose against his brother, took an object, and he killed his brother. And God confronts Cain in the same way that he confronted Adam and Eve after they sinned. God said, after he knew that Adam and Eve sinned, "Have you eaten from the tree of which I commanded you not to eat?" And he asked Cain a question. He says, "What have you done? The voice of your brother's blood cries out to me from the ground." Verse 10. And I read that verse and I think to myself, our sin will always find us out. Numbers 32 and verse 22 says, "And be sure your sin will always find you out." Our sin will always find us out. We can try to hide our sins. We can always look to the positive of our sin. And sometimes we do that in the world. We can look at what sin brings us instead of what sin does to us as Christians. But our sin will always find us out. We can hide, we can run, we can try to deny our sins all that we want, but in the end, God knows our sin. He knows that we are a sinner, He knows our thoughts, and He knows our motives. God knows it all. And because He knows it all, the only way that we can rid our sins is to repent of those sins. As Christians, we have to go to God in prayer and ask for the forgiveness of those sins. But we have to be careful, you see. Punishment doesn't always mean repentance. There's a difference. There's a difference in being sorry for your sins and being sorry that you got caught in your sin. When we sin, when we approach God's humble throne of grace to offer a repentance of those sins as Christians, we cannot repent just because we got caught in our sins, and the punishment of our sins is greater than that we can bear. For godly sorrow produces repentance, leading to salvation, not to be regretted. But the sorrow of the world produces death. 2 Corinthians 7 and verse 10. And I think Paul is saying two things here. He's saying that the sorrow that we feel for the sin that we have committed is the sorrow that should lead us to repentance in our lives. We should feel guilty. We should feel to blame. We should feel convicted by the Word of God, because the Word of God corrects our lives. It puts a lamp under our feet in our lives. And when we have sinned, we should know that we have committed a sin against God, and that sin separates us from God. But he's also broadening that argument. He says, but the sorrow of the world produces death. And as I read that verse, I think he's essentially saying here, be sorrowful for that sin, but don't be sorrowful for that sin because of the things that you lose as a result of that sin. Don't be sorrowful for that sin. Be sorrowful that you have sinned against God. But sometimes when we sin, we look to God for repentance. And I think sometimes we're not prepared for the sacrifice that repentance comes with. Repentance comes with sacrifice. We will lose. We will sacrifice things when we repent of our sins. It may be friends. It may be partnerships. It may be work relationships. It may be a role. It may even be a family member. I don't know. But whatever it be, the fact remains, with repentance comes sacrifice. And if you have found repentance for your sins, if you have gone to God and repented of your sins, and you have not sacrificed anything, then you need to look at what you have repented for. God desires the repentance of sin, but He does not desire the repentance of sin because of the punishment of sin. Let's look to Cain. God asked him that question. And Cain looked in the eyes of God. And he basically said, I don't know. What's it matter? What's it matter where my brother is? Am I my brother's keeper? And it seems to me that Cain wasn't concerned with repentance. He wasn't concerned with what he had done. But then God put something on Cain that he could not bear. He said, you are cursed from the earth. When you till the ground, it shall no longer yield its strength to you. A fugitive and a vagabond you shall be on earth. And Cain hears this. He hears what God is telling him, the punishment that has been dealt to him. And he's basically saying, now listen, God, hold up here. Hold up. I don't know if I can bear that punishment. And he hears this punishment. He hears the verdict. And it seems to me that he cannot bear it. You know, Solomon wrote, good understanding gains favor, but the way of the faithful is hard. The way of repentance for your sins is hard. It should be hard. It comes with sacrifice. It should take a toll on us because we are turning away from our sins back towards God and living a life for God. That means separating ourselves from that sin as far as we can separate ourselves. Repentance comes with the sorrow that you have because of the sin that you have committed. Repentance comes with the grief that you have for what you have done. Repentance comes with change for the way that you need to live your life and the way that you need to live your life for God. And because repentance comes with change, it comes with sacrifice. And we must be prepared to pay that sacrifice, whatever that sacrifice may be, whatever the cost may be on our lives, because repentance is important, because forgiveness is of the utmost importance for us as Christians. And if we can learn anything from this story, we can learn that punishment does not mean repentance. We must repent to God of our sins with a sincere heart, with sincere motives, with an intent to have a sincere change in our lives. But there was a third lesson that I found as I was reading through this story, and I think it applies to us more now than it has ever applied to Christians. And that lesson is, our worth is not determined by the world. In verses 11 through 12 we read, so now you are cursed from the earth, which has opened its mouth to receive your brother's blood from your hand. And when you till the ground, it shall no longer yield its strength to you. A fugitive and a vagabond you shall be on this earth. Cain was a fugitive. He was a vagabond on this world, and his worth was nothing because of the thing that he had done to his brother. But still in the eyes of God, do you think that he valued Cain and his soul? He places a mark on Cain. Therefore, whoever kills Cain, vengeance shall be taken on him sevenfold, says the Lord. And the Lord set a mark on Cain, lest anyone finding him should kill him. Cain was a fugitive. He was a vagabond on this earth. He had done something very, very wrong, and he desired no repentance, but his soul was still valuable. God values you. Henry Wadsworth Longfellow, he can take a 1 cent sheet of paper. He can scribble a poem on that 1 cent sheet of paper, and he can sell that poem for thousands of dollars. Bill Gates can take a piece of paper. He can sign his name to that piece of paper, and it will make him millions of dollars. That's called capital. The U.S. government can place the face of Andrew Jackson on a piece of paper, and they can put a $20 bill on it, and they can make money from it. That's called money. Some of us don't have as much as we would like to have of it. But you know, God, He can take a person that is sinful, a person that has sin in our lives, a person whose sin has wrecked their lives. But God is bigger. God is bigger than any box that we want to confine Him in. And through the blood of His precious Son, we can find the forgiveness of our sins. He can cleanse our lives and our sins. He can fill our lives with holiness. He can set it apart for His purpose on this earth. That's called salvation. And we can have any and all salvation that we want. God has offered it to us. The invitation is extended to us. But we have to desire that salvation, and that salvation comes with change. It comes with sacrifice. But we have to be willing to pay the price. Knowing that you were not redeemed with corruptible things like silver or gold, but with the precious blood of Christ, as of a lamb without blemish and without spot. Peter said that. Are not two sparrows sold for a copper coin, and not one of them falls to the ground apart from your Father's will? But the very hairs on your head are all numbered. Do not fear, therefore, why? You are of more value than many sparrows. Jesus said that. Sure, the world will place their own worth on you. They may tell you that your net worth isn't what it should be because you don't have the money that you should have. Your social worth isn't what it should be because you don't have the right friends and you don't have the right number of friends in your life. Your worth isn't worth anything to them if your worth is not worldly. But we all know that our worth is not worldly. Our worth in the eyes of God, we are worth more than any corruptible thing in this life. And beyond this land of parting, beyond this land of losing, beyond this land of weeping, lies a God that places great value on your head and on my head. There is a God who values us more than silver or gold. There is a God who numbers the hairs on our head. Think about that statement for a moment. And there is a God who values our soul at the blood of His own Son. Can I ask you a question? How much do we value God? I mean, we say that we value God. We say that He holds of the utmost value in our lives, that He controls that which is most valuable to us, and that's our souls. But how much do we really mean it? I want $3 worth of God, please. I don't want enough to change my lifestyle. I don't want enough to explode my soul or to disturb my sleep. No, I just want enough that equals a cup of warm milk or a snooze in a sunshine. I don't want enough of God to make me love an immigrant, a black man, a white man. No, I just want the warmth of the womb. I don't want a new birth. I don't want a new lifestyle. No, I don't want that much of God. I just want a pound of the eternal in a paper sack. Something that I can hold on to and open as I wish. I just want $3 worth of God, please. And sometimes I think people in this life just want $3 worth of God. I don't think they want all of God. I don't think they want all of the power that comes with living a Christian life, all of the change that comes with living a Christian life. Sometimes I think they like the idea of being a Christian, but they don't like the life of being a Christian. Sure, our God values you. He places the utmost value on your head, but how much do we value Him? And if we can learn anything from this interaction between God and Cain, I think that we can learn that our value is not based on the world. God's value for us is based on His love for us and our value of God. It shouldn't be based on this world or the opinions of those in this world, the non-believers that say that He doesn't exist, those who are not Christians who say that living a Christian life is pointless. Our value of God should be based on our love for God. Are you a Christian this evening? If you're not, become one before it's everlasting too late. Become a child of God. You've heard the Word. You must believe the Word. You must confess that Jesus Christ is the Son of the living God. You have to repent of your sins, and that comes with change. You must turn away from your sinful life towards a life that you're going to live for God. You must be baptized in the waters behind me for the remission of your sins. And you have to live a faithful life unto Him. Or maybe you are a Christian, and maybe you have sin in your life. Repent of that sin. Come back to God. Come back to His church. If you have any spiritual need at all, come as we stand and as we sing.
1: It's 11:29.
5: Hello, my name is Griffin Collins, and I have an exciting announcement. We will begin releasing a weekly devotional on Facebook titled Matters That Matter. In these weekly devotionals, we will discuss topics that are important and specific to the Lord's church today. What does the Bible say about trusting others? Am I required to be faithful as a Christian? I pray that you will follow along with us as we explore matters that matter today.
1: It's 74 degrees.

In Philippians chapter 4, beginning at verse 4, the Apostle Paul, by inspiration of the Holy Spirit, said, "Rejoice in the Lord always. Again, I will say, rejoice. Let your forbearance be made known unto all men, for the Lord is at hand. In nothing be anxious, but in all things by prayer and supplication with thanksgiving, let your requests be made known unto God. And the peace of God, which passeth all understanding, shall guard your hearts and your thoughts in Christ Jesus." You know, that is a comforting statement, isn't it? Now, we've noted that we're going to suffer physical affliction. Sure, the old flesh is just the same as the flesh that belongs to the worst sinner on earth. It's going to suffer. Arthritis is going to come along. We're going to have these wrinkles, and the eyesight is going to dim, and the keepers of the house shall tremble, and the grinders shall cease because they're few. Yes, we grow older, and even sometimes in youth, there's cancer and just almost every kind of debilitating and fatal disease, and we are as subject to that as anyone else. Well, that's fine. You see, that's all in the physical realm. I'm not to be primarily concerned with that. My primary concern is to walk with the Lord. Now, when people read this Philippians chapter 4, beginning at verse 4, "Rejoice in the Lord always."

emphasis. Now notice what he said. Rejoice in the Lord always. How can I do that? Well, by remembering such passages as Romans chapter 8, verse 28. And we know that to them that love God, all things work together for good, even to them that are the called according to his purpose. What's that? All things work together for good for those who love the Lord, who are the called according to his purpose, those who follow Christ, those who are Christian. Well, absolutely. Now somebody says, preacher, all things don't work, friend. If you're not careful, you get your mind back into the material realm. Yes, sir. We can rejoice in the midst of a negative world. How is that possible? Because I belong to him who said, I will never leave thee, neither will I in any wise forsake thee. And this is the omnipotent, omniscient, and omnipresent God that makes that statement. All-powerful, all-knowing, and everywhere all the time. Isn't that what Paul said here? Rejoice in the Lord always. Again, I will say rejoice. Let your forbearance, your patience, be made known unto all men. Now listen, for the Lord is at hand. Oh, yes. I remember in the midst of that storm in Matthew 14, fourth watch of the night, Jesus came walking on the water. They were afraid. They thought they were seeing a ghost. But he said, be of good cheer. It is I. Be not afraid. Lord, there's a dangerous storm. Oh, I'm here. So you don't have to be unduly concerned. You don't have to be afraid. The Lord is at hand. Friend, he is always present with his people. Yes, but preacher, there are so many negative things. Did you know that the greater blessings of life are derived from the negative circumstances that we endure if we're Christian? Yes. You know what James said? James chapter 1, verses 2 through 4. He said, count it all joy, my brethren, when you fall into manifold temptations, knowing that the proving of your faith worketh patience. Let patience have its perfect work, that you may be perfect and entire, lacking in nothing. That's amazing, isn't it? I mean, count it all joy when you fall on them. Sure. Friend, the temptations placed before us by Satan provide me an opportunity to exercise my faith in overcoming them. And when by faith I overcome these difficult circumstances and sinful obstacles, I become stronger to handle the next one. Oh, then it is a blessing. Why, sure, blessed are they that fall into manifold temptations. Oh, there's no question about that. Blessed are you when men shall reproach you and persecute you, say all manner of evil against you falsely for my name's sake. Rejoice and be exceeding glad, for great is your reward in heaven, for so persecuted they the prophets that were before you. Oh, from Matthew chapter 5, verses 10 through 12. Sure, we're going to have difficult circumstances. We're going to pass through hardships. But you know, it's an amazing thing. I remember that David made the statement in Psalm 37 at verse 25, I believe it is. He said, once I was young and now am old, yet I have never seen the righteous forsaken or his seed begging bread. Oh, friend, that's wonderful beyond my ability to comprehend. God never forsakes or leaves us. He's going to provide for our needs, as Jesus said in Matthew 6, verse 33. Seek ye first the kingdom of God and his righteousness. All these things will be added unto you. Sure, you're passing through a world dominated by Satan, 2 Corinthians 4, verse 4. Oh, there's going to be hardships. And his resourcefulness is unlimited to put every kind of obstacle and stumbling block in your way. But the unlimited power of the Almighty God enables me to overcome all of these hardships and difficulties. I remember that he made the statement in 1 Corinthians 10, verse 13, there hath no temptation taken you but such as man can bear. For God is faithful, who will not allow you to be tempted above that you're able, but will with the temptation make also the way of escape. That's wonderful. It is amazing indeed. God provides for his own. I remember that David said, the Lord is my shepherd. I shall not want. Wait a minute, what? The Lord is my shepherd. Hey, that's all I need. If God is for us, who is he?

against us. Paul asked that question, did he not? Verse 32, Romans chapter 8, yes, sir. The answer, who cares? If God is for us, friend, it doesn't make any difference who's against you. What did you say, David? The Lord is my shepherd, I shall not want. He maketh me to lie down in green pastures. He leadeth me beside still waters. He guideth me in pathways of righteousness for his name's sake. Yea, though I walk through the valley in the shadow of death, I will fear no evil, for thou art with me. Thy rod and thy staff, they comfort me. Thou preparest a table before me in the presence of mine enemies. Thou hast anointed my head with oil, my cup runneth over. Surely goodness and mercy shall follow me all the days of my life, and I shall dwell in the house of the Lord forever. Friend, that is a wonderful psalm indeed. 23rd, say, the Lord is my shepherd. Enough said. That takes care of it. Now, I am the sheep of his pasture. I stay close to him because I need the shepherd. He leads me to water about 10 o'clock in the morning, makes us to lie down and rest after having eaten the grass and before we drink. Everything essential to the welfare and health of those sheep, the shepherd does. Same thing is true as Christ is a shepherd of his people. He provides for us in every way, for our physical well-being, our spiritual well-being. He takes care of his own. Friend, that's why every day you and I need to read this book, The Last Will and Testament of Jesus Christ, made valid or authoritative by his death on the cross, Hebrews 9, verses 16 and 17. You see, every scripture inspired of God is profitable for teaching, for reproof, for correction, for instruction in righteousness, that the man of God may be perfect, truly furnished unto every good work. And if I fill my heart with this book, The Knowledge of Truth, and seek to apply it in my daily life. Make mistakes? Yes, sir. One mistake after another. Oh, but the thing about it is, a child of God is covered by the blood of Christ. 1 John 1 and verse 7. All he needs to do is talk to his Father in heaven about his limitations, his weaknesses, the difficulties that he has in walking in the Lord's way in the midst of a world that's governed by Satan. Yes, I need to remember the Lord is my shepherd. I shall not want. And David said, even though I walk through the valley of the shadow of death. Friends, I don't have to fear evil. No, Jesus said in Matthew 10, verse 28, fear not him who can destroy the body, after that hath no more that he can do, but rather fear him who can destroy both body and soul in hell. Wait a minute. Fear not him who can destroy the body. Right. What's he saying? Don't place the emphasis on the material. Put it on the spiritual. You see, the material, as we've noticed earlier in Paul's statement in 2 Corinthians chapter 4, won't last. That's temporary. Ah, but the spiritual is eternal. You see, I can't maintain this old 84-year-old body very long. It won't last very much longer. But that's great. That's wonderful. Because when I leave this body, I can go to be with the Lord in perfection. Death is not the end. That's where it begins. So, friend, what we need to do, make the Lord your shepherd. How do you do that? Give your life in humble obedience to his will, believing him to be the Son of God, desiring to be like the one who gave up equality with the Father, the beauty, the grandeur of heaven, came to this earth, took upon himself flesh and blood, and died to redeem your soul and mine. Why would he do that? Love. He loved a sinner such as I sufficiently to die in my stead. Same thing with God, isn't it? John 3, verse 16. For God so loved the world, that's you and me, sinners, that he gave his only begotten Son, that whosoever believeth on him should not perish, but have everlasting life. When you believe, you die to the love of sin. Make up your mind that you want to be like him who loved you sufficiently to die to redeem your soul. That's repentance. We don't want to walk deliberately and willfully in sin and error any longer. We want to be like the one who gave himself to make our salvation possible. Then with the mouth, we have no trouble confessing what we believe in our hearts, that Jesus Christ is indeed the Son of God. That eunuch made that confession, did he not? Acts chapter 8, verse 38. Oh, then he and Philip went down into the water, both Philip and the eunuch,
and he baptized him. Came up out of the water. The Spirit of the Lord called away Philip. The eunuch saw him no more, for he went on his way rejoicing. Why is that eunuch in Acts chapter 8 rejoicing? He's saved. Jesus said, he that believeth and is baptized, shall be saved. He said, I believe, was baptized. Love.

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0: It's 74 degrees.

Dr. Hollis Todd is a sociologist with a doctorate from Auburn University. He's been a sociologist for many years, having taught at Lipscomb University, University of Tennessee in Nashville, and other schools and universities. I have a statement from his research that will constitute this particular offering, and I'm going to be quoting him. If one looks into the egregious effects of big government tentacles into the lives of the citizens as freedoms are taken away and government dependency is in the making, one then can be informed as to what's happening. Although the free market system is the most successful system ever developed, the liberal elite can only see and magnify the flaws of it. The imperfections are minor when contrasted to socialist systems that take away incentives to improve oneself. In fact, God-ordained work ethic that had become a societal tradition is removed from the psyche of many people. Persons from lower class to upper class learn to demand government freebies or doles without shame. In my lifetime, I'm 81, he was at the time he did this research. In my lifetime, our society has become a beggar society, an entitlement society, if you will. Socialism has been and is building in the process. How has this catastrophe situation arrived in American culture? We start with FDR's New Deal. It was a significant initiating feature of the something-for-nothing philosophy. All of the government intervention and tinkering to deal with the Depression only exacerbated it. Only preparation for World War II brought the economy out of the economic downturn. Black economist Dr. Thomas Sowell has found when government stays out of the recession depression, the turnaround occurs rather quickly in a year or two. However, government spending and other tinkering and regulating simply prolongs the downturn. You need big government to take care of yourself. Why not provide a safety net? Misname it Social Security. You've got to keep the public in the dark because you're building a government dependency trap. It takes 60 to 70 years to get people to buy the idea of socialism and demand that Social Security be a retirement plan. In the process, you need to lead the recipients to believe that they paid for all the security benefits that they will receive. They may or may not know that other taxpayers are subsidizing their retirement. When they learn of the subsidizing of their benefits, you need to tell them, because you've worked hard for a lifetime, you deserve adequate retirement benefits, even if others have to subsidize your retirement. It's only fair. The liberal politicians are building a socialist system. They want to buy your votes as they tell you that you are entitled to a handout, adequate Social Security, Medicare benefits, and add in a time, as currently is the case, subsidized affordable drug benefits. To reiterate, during much of the 60 to 70 years time frame, persons from the lowest social strata to the highest social class have learned to hold their hands out for their government entitlements. Add class warfare to the mix. Those rascal rich people make too much and are depriving me of my rightful right to my share of the money pie for a living. It's not fair for the rich and middle class earners to pay taxes to get a tax cut. I deserve one too. But you don't pay any income taxes. I still deserve a tax cut because it's only fair. Raise taxes on the wealthy to help the poor. In other words, take from the haves, the taxpayers, and redistribute to the have-nots. Confiscation and redistribution through higher taxes on the rich takes away jobs because you take away the financing and the motivation of employers to expand. Most employers aren't going to employ you just to give you a job. If you are an employer, will you provide jobs that are costing your business to the point of bankruptcy? As the mantra of the left becomes ingrained in the citizen, he begins to agree with the liberal politician. I want the minimum wage to be raised to a living wage. But that will cause many of the poorer persons with minimum education and skills to lose their jobs. That's not my problem. Let government take care of them. Education is the root out of poverty. Deprive the poor child of his chance of getting an education. Keep him from getting out of poverty and breaking the welfare dependency cycle. Liberal politicians seem to want the poor to stay poor so that the government can play benevolent parent. The liberals send their children to the best schools, usually private, but do not want the poor to get vouchers to opt out of an unsafe and a failed public school. Have you noticed that children
who are safe and effective educational institutions that stay the course, don't drop out. They get qualified jobs, rarely require welfare assistance. If you got your start in life in poverty, as I did, how did you escape the grip of poverty? I suspect it happened through your getting an education. That's the typical way. That's how I escaped the grip of poverty, with my parents parroting, "If there's a will, there's a way, and if the Lord's willing," and through education was that way. Do you want taxes to underwrite the vouchers to assist poor children to get into a good school as you had for your children? Or do you want to continue to expend enormous sums of tax dollars for a welfare assistance? The question is quite analogous to the automobile filter commercial. Replace your oil filter and oil for a few dollars regularly, or pay me much more later for the engine repairs. Education is an economical option. Pay me now. Give me an education voucher to attend a good school. While the welfare system is the major automobile repair that has a never-ending feature about it, pay me much later for major repairs. Delinquency, crime, unemployment, suicide, addictions through alcohol and drugs, domestic violence, failed marriages, welfare benefits, and so forth. The costly repairs go on and on. Let's reiterate how the class warfare has developed and is played by the liberal politicians as they develop the socialist system. Hear the mantra from the poor: "I'm living on a fixed income while the rich rascals have more than they need. I've worked hard all of my life and I deserve a good retirement. I didn't put aside any money in a retirement account, but society owes me. Social Security is supposed to be my retirement. It is supposed to cover my prescriptions too. I will vote for the politician who will tax the wealthy to provide government benefits to take care of me. Government needs to take care of me and my family from the cradle to the grave. And if it doesn't, I'm going to vote the non-caring, non-benevolent, and mean-spirit, judgmental politician out of office." Don't you dare quote scripture to me concerning work. Those who don't work shouldn't eat. And so the sad story goes on. We appreciate Dr. Hollis Todd for the research that he has done and the preparation, the time it took to prepare for this particular presentation. Let us never forget, America was built on honesty and hard work. It was not built by lazy people who were expecting somebody to take care of them. May we again develop a work ethic that will be a blessing to our nation, to our families, and to those that we want to help who are in sincere need of our assistance. In God we trust.

0: 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It's on a point
1: 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Now.

Just prior to the arrest, trial, and crucifixion of Jesus Christ, he was heard to pray these words in the Garden of Gethsemane. Father, if it be thy will, let this cup pass from me. Nevertheless, not as I will, but as thou wilt. And there appeared unto him an angel from heaven, strengthening him. Coming from the 22nd of Luke's Gospel, beginning at 42. There are at least two aspects of the Lord's being that should be acknowledged with regard to the 33 years of a terrestrial sojourn that he spent here. One of those is the quite obvious, and that is his divine and spiritual aspect, inasmuch as he is indeed the Son of God. But there is also to be regarded that physical aspect, inasmuch as he was also the Son of Man. He occupied, though divine, a physical body while here. And it is that physical aspect of Jesus Christ that cried out in Gethsemane, saying, "Let this cup pass from me." However, even so, that the Lord looked with great dread and discomfort at the agony of crucifixion and death, he nevertheless prayed, "Not my will, but thine be done." It was the former part of the Lord's request, "Let this cup pass from me," that God saw fit to deny, but rather would grant the latter, because both the Father and the Son knew that that would be in keeping with the fulfillment of the Lord's purpose, his goal, his mission in the earth, that the will of God be done. And in order for it to be accomplished, there appeared unto him an angel from heaven to strengthen him, to help him prepare for the accomplishment of his mission. There was another prayer, though, that the Lord prayed, which God granted in every aspect and without any qualification. It is that which the Lord uttered in the midst of his well-known Sermon on the Mount at the 6th of Matthew at verse 10, when he said, "Thy kingdom come, thy will be done on earth as it is in heaven." Indeed, that kingdom did come, just as Jesus Christ prayed for it to do. And in its coming, the will of God was done in earth just as surely as then and now the will of God is accomplished in heaven. And while indeed, in the Lord's latter prayer in the Garden of Gethsemane, there appeared an angel from heaven to strengthen him, to help him prepare for that which he must accomplish, we find that in his former prayer, "That the kingdom come," the gospel was sent to prepare men for the doing of the will of God in earth, just as surely as his will is done in heaven, the establishment of the kingdom. Now, with regard to the coming of the gospel, to help humanity prepare for the coming of the kingdom, you might recall that Matthew's gospel records that in those days there came John the Baptist preaching in the wilderness of Judea and saying, "Repent ye, for the kingdom of heaven is at hand." "Prepare ye the way of the Lord. Make straight in the desert a highway for our God." First three verses of the passage. That indeed humanity would have to prepare itself for the coming of the kingdom says something rather profound about the spiritual importance of that which we know as the kingdom,
And in order for humanity to prepare itself for the coming of that kingdom, which was even then at hand, John the Baptist taught them you must repent. That is, undergo a change of heart that will later result in a change of your life. After the Lord himself had been baptized in the Jordan at the hands of John and underwent a time of temptation in the wilderness, his ministry would pick up where John's left off, preaching much the same message. Matthew's gospel records that Jesus himself began to preach, saying, "Repent ye, for the kingdom of heaven is at hand." 4th of Matthew, looking there at verse 17. Something that is at hand is not something for which the world would long wait. Something that is at hand is something nigh unto us and 2 millenniums ago. Both John the Baptist and Jesus Christ taught their audiences that the kingdom was about to arrive. That is, it is at hand. The continuance of that same message was that which the Lord commissioned his apostles to preach under the limited commission about which we read at the 10th of Matthew's gospel. There they went out at verse 7, saying, "The kingdom of heaven is at hand." Oh, indeed, it would not be a kingdom for which the world would long wait. It would quickly appear. But in order for humanity to not miss the coming of the kingdom when it came, in the interest of looking for something else, it would be necessary for them to understand what that kingdom was, else they would be looking for it in entirely the wrong place, and therefore they would never know when it arrived. Therefore, the Lord Christ was careful to describe what the nature of the kingdom was and what the nature of the kingdom was not. You may, for example, recall the words of the Lord Christ when he said, "My kingdom is not of this world. If my kingdom were of this world, then would my servants fight that I should not be delivered unto the Jews. But now is my kingdom not from hence." From the 18th of John's gospel, looking there at verse 36. Kingdoms, nations of the world have been obtained and maintained by military strife, physical conflict. More wars have been fought over land than over any other issue, the gaining of territory. Kingdoms, they're established by strife, at least they are here upon the face of terra firma. And for that reason, the Lord said, "If my kingdom were of this world." That's a continuance of the same condition that you would see relative to this kingdom and all of the kingdoms of the world. My servants would fight in this case in order to protect me. But he said, "My kingdom is not of this world," indicating my servants do not physically strive to either obtain or maintain this kingdom, because he said, "My kingdom is not from hence." If then we understand that the kingdom that the Lord promised and that he said at that time was at hand is not of this world, then of what are we to understand that kingdom to be? When we began to investigate that matter, we find that the New Testament tells us no fewer than 34 times that the kingdom is of heaven. Furthermore, the scriptures are going to tell us no fewer than 69 times that the kingdom is of God. If, therefore, this kingdom, which is not of this world, but which is of God,
and is of heaven is at hand, then what relationship does it have, if any, to the kingdoms that are of this world? This seemed to be a question that was still in the minds of even the apostles of Jesus Christ, as late as only minutes before the absolute conclusion of the Lord's mission upon the earth and his ascension back up into heaven, because they ask him at that time, Lord, wilt thou at this time restore again the kingdom unto Israel? Jesus answered them, saying, it is not for you to know the times and the seasons which God hath put in his own power. But ye shall receive power after that the Holy Ghost is come upon you, and ye shall be witnesses of me, both in Jerusalem, Judea, and Samaria, and unto the uttermost parts of the earth. The first of Acts, beginning at 6. Israel, you see, had in its past been a sovereign and independent nation, enjoying the protection of God in as much as they were adherents to the laws of and the will of God. To the degree that they rebelled against God, demonstrated their lack of faith and fidelity in the God who had established them, it would be to that same degree that God would turn them over to their enemies. And such, you see, had been the case at that particular period of time, where they did not enjoy total and complete freedom. They were at that time a part of the Roman Empire, and many wondered, would we ever again become an independent, a sovereign nation? So they asked the Lord concerning the relationship of the kingdom of Israel to the kingdom of heaven. Wilt thou at this time restore again the kingdom unto Israel? Then the Lord gave them no direct answer to the question as it was asked, but rather told them in not so many words that they would understand the answer to that question later when they were endowed with the gift of the Holy Spirit, and they would understand the answer to that and all other pertinent questions so well that of those things they would be witnesses on his behalf, first of all in Jerusalem, Judea, Samaria, and unto the uttermost parts of the earth. If we fast forward a bit to the time when the Lord's promise and prophecy had been fulfilled, and that is, they had received the gift of the Holy Ghost, and therefore, by Spirit inspiration, they knew the answers to all these questions and more, we'll find some interesting words spoken with

Therefore, being by the right hand of God exalted, and having received of the Father the promise of the Holy Ghost, hath shed forth this, which ye now see and hear. For David is not ascended into heaven, for he saith himself, the Lord said unto my Lord, sit thou here on my right hand, until I make thine enemies thy footstool. Therefore let all the house of Israel know assuredly that God hath made that same Jesus whom ye have crucified, both Lord and Christ. Second of Acts, beginning at 29 and down through to verse 31. With that said, if you were listening closely to the text, you would have heard in the space of 8 passages of Scripture, no fewer than 3 references, direct or indirect, to the throne of Jesus Christ. Further, you would have heard no fewer than 2 references, direct or indirect, to the lordship of Christ. When you have a Lord reigning from a throne, the evidence is pointing overwhelmingly to a king over a kingdom. The information that follows actually confirms those conclusions. When we find at verse 41, they that gladly received his word were baptized, and there were added unto them that day about 3,000 souls. What did those gladly receiving the word of God do? They became obedient to it. They were baptized for the remission of sins. There were added unto them about 3,000 souls. Them? Who are they unto whom these obedient, baptized believers were added? You'll see the answer to that in verse 47. The Lord added to the church daily such as should be saved. What is the kingdom that the Lord had earlier said was at hand? It's the church. The church is the kingdom. The kingdom is the church over which the Lord reigns. Now, if we had any doubt about that, such doubt is erased when the Apostle Paul wrote to the church at Colossae. And unto them he said, he hath delivered us from the power of darkness and hath translated us into the kingdom of his dear Son, in whom we have forgiveness through his blood, even the remission of sins. The first of Colossians, beginning at 13. I have actually felt some compassion for and been sorry for those who were of the persuasion that they must still wait for the coming of some future kingdom. They are like those who are sitting at the bus stop at 7 o'clock in the evening waiting for the 5 p.m. express. That for which they wait had come long before. Indeed, if those in the days of the Apostle Paul had already been translated into the kingdom, and Paul said they had, then indeed the kingdom, the church, came in the days of the apostles. It came on the day of Pentecost, AD 33, in Jerusalem. Obedient, baptized believers have the privilege of being a member of it even today. With regard to that king on the throne and the lordship of Christ over his kingdom, the Apostle Paul wrote again to the church at Ephesus to say that God had exercised in Christ his mighty power when he raised him from the dead and set him at his own right hand in heavenly places, far above all principality and power and might and dominion and every name that is named, not only in this world, but in the world that

is to come. He hath put all things under his feet, given him to be head over all things to the church, which is his body, the fullness of him that filleth all in all. First of Ephesians, beginning at 19 and through to the close of the chapter. No sovereign in history ever reigned over more than that which has been put under the feet of Christ. No royalty in all the history of the world has ever reigned and presided over more than that which the King of Kings and Lord of Lords calls his very own in this day and time, his kingdom, the church. Every kingdom we know is composed of at least four things: a king, a law, a territory, and subjects. We've established the kingdom over which Jesus Christ is king, and therefore you have one of the things at least that makes a kingdom, a king. But you also have a law. The Apostle Paul, when he wrote to the church at Rome, said, "There is therefore now no condemnation to them who are in Christ, who walk not after the flesh, but after the Spirit. For the law of the Spirit of life in Christ hath made me free from the law of sin and death." The 8th of Romans, the first two verses. Does this kingdom have a law? Oh, yes. The law of the Spirit of life in Christ. Paul referred to it again in the Galatian letter when he said, "Bear one another's burdens and so fulfill the law of Christ." The 6th of Galatians, verse 2. Does this kingdom have a law? It does. The law of Christ. Does it have a territory? Oh, indeed it does. But not as has characterized the kingdoms of men on terrestrial earth, because again, this kingdom is not of this world. Jesus Christ told his audience, "The kingdom of God cometh not with observation. Neither shall they say, lo here nor lo there, for behold, the kingdom of God is within you." Comes from the 17th of Luke's gospel at 20. With regard to the kingdoms of men, you could say, well, the boundary of it runs from over there to over here and from out there to back here. With the kingdom of heaven, men don't say, well, it's low here and low there, because this isn't a kingdom that is of this world. Lord said, this kingdom is within you. In what sense can this kingdom, which is of heaven and which is of God and which is not of this world, be within us? Paul wrote the 3rd of Ephesians, verse 17, Christ, who, by the way, as we have learned, is the Lord and sovereign over that kingdom, Christ dwells in your hearts by faith, where the throne of the kingdom is where that kingdom exists. Christ dwells in your hearts by faith. Christ is on the throne. And the Lord said that kingdom is within you. Therefore, we see the ready relationship between these latter two elements of kingdoms, and that is a territory where the Lord of that kingdom reigns, and the subjects over whom he reigns, the members of that kingdom. Who are they? Well, you go back to the very first day that that kingdom was in existence. They that gladly received his word were baptized, and there were added unto them, the members of that kingdom, the church, about 3,000 souls.
Verse 47, the same chapter, the Lord added to the church daily such as should be saved. What is the church? It is the kingdom. So important, you see, in its establishment that God suffered His only begotten Son to die in order to purchase it, the church being its subjects. Those who receive the remission of sins by the vicarious atonement of the shed and sacrificed blood of the Lamb of God, Jesus Christ. That Christ prayed, "Thy kingdom come." It has. And in its coming, it did just what the Lord in that prayer said it would do. It fulfilled the will of God in earth, just as surely and certainly as the will of God is fulfilled in heaven itself. That kingdom came into being in the city of Jerusalem on the day of Pentecost, A.D. 33. All those who were obedient to the gospel that Peter preached that day were added unto it. Christ reigns thereover. The law is Christ. His kingdom, not of this world, is, the Lord said, within you, and you as the redeemed are the subjects of Christ in the kingdom, the church.

Hello, my name is Griffin Collins, and I have an exciting announcement. We will begin releasing a weekly devotional on Facebook titled Matters That Matter. In these weekly devotionals, we will discuss topics that are important and specific to the Lord's Church today. What does the Bible say about trusting others? Am I required to be faithful as a Christian? I pray that you will follow along with us as we explore matters that matter today.

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0: It's 73 degrees.
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4: Do you remember the song, Don't Worry, Be Happy? Is that possible? That is, to be happy and not worry? Oh, yes. You see, long before this song was written, the Lord gave us the answer, and we have it recorded for us in His wonderful book, the Bible. He said, "But seek ye first the kingdom of God and His righteousness, and all these things shall be added unto you. Take therefore no thought for the morrow shall take thought for the things of itself. Sufficient unto the day is the evil thereof." From Matthew 6, the great Sermon on the Mount. But you see, the key is seeking the kingdom first. Seek God and obey His will. And yes, indeed, you can be happy without worry.

He sat in the room waiting for the diagnosis. He steeled his heart against the worst case scenario, or so he thought. But when the diagnosis came in, he still broke down. Leprosy. It was a dreaded disease in ancient times, often leading to a slow, agonizing, lonely death, separated from friends and family. According to the law, people with leprosy had to wear clothing that identified them as lepers. They had to warn passers-by that they were contagious by crying out, "Unclean! Unclean!" They had to live alone outside the camp, Leviticus 13, 45 and 6. When Jesus was approached by the leper in Mark 1, 40, saying, "If you will, you can make me clean," Jesus took pity on him and healed him. And even though Jesus could heal from a great distance away, he chose to touch the leper. For a man separated from the community, there was as much joy in the touch as there was in the healing. Jesus still...

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1: For over 40 years now, we have been told that the Founding Fathers embraced diversity, pluralism, and multiculturalism. We've been told that they advocated acceptance of all religions as equally valid. We have been told that America was never intended to be a Christian nation. Adolf Hitler says, by means of shrewd lies, unremittingly repeated, it is possible to make people believe that heaven is hell and hell heaven. The greater the lie, the more readily it will be believed. Americans have been subjected to just such lies. Join us as Dr. Dave Miller presents overwhelming evidence that the architects of American civilization intended for the Christian religion to be the basis of the Republic. 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And now, Dr. Miller.
2: I hold in my hand a number of newspaper clippings. Let me read these to you from the last year. A group of students at Bradley University in Peoria, Illinois, say an anti-abortion display featuring crosses is offensive to non-Christians and should be removed. Small towns in Utah that still say short prayers before city government meetings are getting so tired of being harassed by atheists and the like that they are abandoning the time-worn tradition. Staffers for the governor of Michigan remove the phrase, in the year of our Lord, from official state papers, in part because it was deemed insensitive to non-Christians. A district court judge in North Carolina says religious references, including oaths that end, so help me God, should be removed from the courts because not all the people in them now are Christian. Officials in Stanislaus County, California, removed a 40-year-old memorial from public property there because the monument included a cross and might infringe on rules about church-state separation. A flyer promoting a YMCA basketball camp in Bakersfield, California, cannot be handed out by teachers in a California school because text on it mentions the organization's Christian principles. The owners of an A&W root beer restaurant in Colorado have been ordered to remove Bible scriptures from the portable sign in front of their restaurant because the phrases offended some folks in the community. School officials in Sarasota County, Florida, are pushing a new all-secular holiday calendar for school districts in order to avoid appearing insensitive to people of certain faiths. The latest to go is the traditional Good Friday holiday. Earlier, the school calendar changed the name of the Christmas vacation to Winter Break. The city attorney in Sparks, Nevada, concerned about official endorsement of religion, forced city employees to cut the word God out of signs around City Hall that previously said, God bless America. Three plaques with biblical scriptures on them, posted at lookouts over the Grand Canyon, have been removed following letters of concern and complaints from the American Civil Liberties Union. The back and forth over a cross in California's Mojave Desert has reached the point where the National Park Service is forced to put a tarp over the 70-year-old landmark in order to placate an anti-Christian zealot. The ACLU says a Bible encased in glass that has sat in front of the Harris County Courthouse in Houston, Texas for 47 years violates the separation of church and state and should be removed. A guy on death row for raping and murdering a waitress and seriously injuring a passerby who tried to save her wants his conviction thrown out because some of the jurors in the case cited Bible scriptures during their deliberation. Ladies and gentlemen, you and I are living witnesses to the dismantling of America's Christian heritage. It is taking place before our very eyes. It has been occurring for some 50 years, gradual chipping away at the foundations of American civilization. Even though for the first 185 years or so, American culture was friendly toward Christianity. In fact, around the world, America has actually been called and understood to be a Christian nation, but that is no longer the case. Sociologists refer to America as a post-Christian nation. Indeed, for the last 50 years, sinister forces have been operating in our civilization, from pluralism, atheism, evolution, liberalism, political correctness, in an effort to wage an aggressive assault on the Christian religion. In fact, they have succeeded in dismantling many of the moral and spiritual principles that once characterized American society. Indeed, our religious, our moral, and our spiritual foundation is literally disintegrating. We are, in fact, in a culture war, folks, that's far greater than the Iraq War or any other physical conflict on this planet. And make no mistake about it, whatever the surface issues may be, this war comes down essentially to one issue: whether or not the United States of America is going to continue to acknowledge the one true God of the Bible. That's what this is about. That's what all of the hubbub and furor generated by the ACLU is about, and all other forces that are attempting to eradicate Christianity. This is about whether or not God is going to be permitted to hold the place that He has held from the very beginning of our nation. These forces, social and political liberals, from the left coast, Hollywood, through the university system of this country, all the way to our nation's capital with liberal politicians, are now openly, I mean vociferously, hostile toward the God of the Bible. They're coming out in the open and making no bones about it. And I would suggest to you that it is in the midst of this terrible social chaos that churches of Christ are facing the most perilous times we have ever faced in the history of this nation. Because every effort is being made to eradicate all public references to God and Christianity. Do you know you cannot live the Christian life without being public about it? So we are living in perilous times. Liberal historians, activist judges are in the process of rewriting our history and rewriting our laws. They are claiming that all religions ought to be tolerated as equal. Christianity should not be given any sort of public expression above any other religion, or for that matter, given any public expression at all. We're being told that these public expressions are offensive to those in American civilization that do not share our beliefs. Indeed, to even practice Christianity in a public way is immediately railed upon as individuals who are insensitive and uncaring and unthoughtful of other people. This conspiracy largely has been parading itself under the guise that it was in fact the intention of the founding fathers and the framers of the Constitution that there should not be any public references to God, Christ, and Christianity. This phrase, separation of church and state, that has been thrown around ad nauseum in our society for the last 40 to 50 years, we have been told that indeed what that means is there should not be any public references to Christianity. Certainly not in the government, certainly not in the public school system, and certainly not in community public activities. Because of this attitude and the instances that I cited for you, we are seeing unbelievable decisions perpetrated upon our lives. I was in Montgomery, Alabama about a year and a half ago when the highest judicial authority of the state, the Chief Justice of the state Supreme Court, who had simply placed a granite monument in the state judiciary building that had, among other things, the Ten Commandments, some references to the Declaration of Independence. You know, this Ten Commandments thing is making a lot of people crazy. Especially politicians. Have you noticed that? I'm not sure why. I guess you shouldn't have "thou shalt not lie" in the presence of a lot of politicians. I don't know. Maybe that's what upsets them. And we sure don't want to have "thou shalt not commit adultery." But here was a state Supreme Court Chief Justice who was told by a federal judge, there's part of our problem, "You cannot have that monument on public property. That's a violation of church and state law." You know, while that was happening in that state capital, you know what was happening at the very same time in another state capital of this country, Sacramento, California? A war memorial dedicated to gay, lesbian, bisexual, and transgender war veterans was unveiled in Capitol Park on public property. Folks, that is a microcosm of what's taking place in our society right now. That is one little glimpse of a massive nationwide conspiracy to completely overturn American civilization. In many ways, our nation has been turned completely upside down on its head. You know, the city of Redlands, California has a state or a city seal. Many cities have seals, states have seals. Our federal government has a seal. Many of the seals of this nation go back far enough in our history that they have references to the Christian religion. For example, Redlands, California. You know, these seals simply indicate various aspects of their history, the forces that came together to bring these cities and states into existence. What's the problem? ACLU jumped them. You can't have that on such a visible public monument. You know, the Redlands, California people said, the city attorney said, "We don't have the money to fight this thing. City doesn't have this kind of budget." So they just got tape and taped that up until they could eventually get it off their stationery and off of all of the seals around the city. Then the ACLU went after the county of Los Angeles because their seal has indications of their Christian roots. What is the ACLU going to do when they figure out what Los Angeles means? And Corpus Christi, Texas, Body of Christ, Las Cruces, New Mexico, the crosses. How about San Marcos and San Antonio and San Francisco? Christianity and allusions to religious concepts associated with the Bible have so thoroughly permeated American civilization, and though they have been chipping away at these for 50 years and have accomplished a lot, there are still many indications of America's original connection to God. Is it not the case that we have been told in the last 50 years the Constitution enjoins separation of church and state? Have we been told that or not? Haven't we been told that, as a matter of fact, the founding fathers set up a government with the deliberate intention of being accepting of all religions? That's pluralism. Isn't that what we've been told for 50 years? Haven't we been told that, as a matter of fact, the founding fathers were not particularly religious men? If anything, they were deists, which in today's definition is belief in a supreme being who was kind of the creator, but, you know, he kind of wound up the universe, stepped away from it, doesn't really have anything to do with it. The founding fathers certainly did not claim affiliation with Christianity. Haven't we been told that for 50 years? Haven't we been told that the founding fathers, in fact, opposed public expressions of the Christian religion, at least in public ways, especially in connection with the government and public schools? Do you know what Hitler said in his masterpiece of propaganda, Mein Kampf? He said, by means of shrewd lies, unremittingly repeated, it is possible to make people believe that heaven is hell and hell heaven. In fact, the greater the lie, the more readily it'll be believed. Another man said, it's easier to believe a lie that one has heard 1,000 times than to believe a fact that no one has heard before. Americans are apparently disinterested in checking out the facts. Many of them are not even aware that separation of church and state, that phrase, and anything akin to it, is not in the Constitution. It was in a private piece of correspondence written by Thomas Jefferson when he was president. That's years after the beginning. And he was simply responding to a letter that had been written to him by a Baptist association that had become concerned about whether or not the government was going to interfere with the free and open practice of the Christian religion. Thomas Jefferson wrote the letter to assure them that's not going to happen. The government can't do that. Now that phrase is being used and interpreted to say the exact opposite of what it was originally intended to mean. Isn't it interesting that the current Chief Justice of the U.S. Supreme Court, it'll

state mean? Although that's not a constitutional concept, let's just go ahead and entertain it. What did Jefferson mean? What would the original people mean if they used such terminology? Would they mean by that, we have got to keep God, Christ, the Bible, Christianity, religion, out of public life? That's what they're saying it means. Or does the concept mean keep the government from interfering with the free and public exercise of the Christian religion? There's your two views. And if you've studied American history in the last 50 years, you would take number two on this. In fact, I was in Florida recently. A fellow that looked to be in his 20s, who had minored in history, said, "Dave, this is a very different view of history that you have presented." I was in Atlanta, Georgia. A girl came up to me, a woman who was raised in the California school district. She said, "I never heard any of this stuff in history." And I was in Seattle a couple of weeks ago, and a man came up to me who majored in history. He looked to be in his 40s. He said, "I never heard any of this stuff." You would have to be probably World War II generation and before to believe, to know what I'm about to show you. Which of these two views is it? Do you know, if we go back, instead of reading history books, and I would urge everyone in here, if you do any study of history, don't read any history book that's been written in the last 50 years. In fact, throw them out of your library, burn them. If you want to know what the founders believed, quit reading what people said they believed and go back and read what they said. Don't we need to do that with the Bible? I don't want to read what people say the Bible says. Let's go back to the original sources. What if we go back and find that these men constantly spoke of God, Christ, Christianity, the Bible, quoted the Bible over and over and over? What would be the conclusion we ought to arrive at? All right, let me show you some of this evidence. Let's look at some government documents. These are public, government, federal documents. You recognize this one? I wonder if young people are made to read any of this material. I'm going to highlight some portions of this document. Two at the very beginning, two at the very end. Let me blow these up for you. Here is a reference to capital N, Nature's God, capital G, which if you go back and read the original sources, that's a very common expression, and what they meant by that was the God who created the natural order, nature's God. They're talking about the God of the Bible. And in just a breath or two later, they say that, you know, humans are endowed by their evolutionary ancestors. No, by their creator, capital C. With certain inalienable rights. No question who they were talking about. The creator that you read about in Genesis chapter 1. As you come down toward the end of this document, they refer to the supreme judge of the world. That's incredible. You don't find in this document them saying anything about the great beneficent being, the gracious God, although they do refer to Him in those terms. But no, they pick out one attribute from the Creator and speak of Him as judge. I looked into this to find out why. You know why? They believed that all human beings individually will stand before God at the end of time, judgment. But they said nations won't. Nations are judged by God in history, in time. You ever read your Old Testament? That's a fact. God deals with nations, national entities, based upon their morality. These men knew that. They understood that what they were trying to do would either bring them into judgment or the nation from whom they were breaking away. And then they refer to divine providence, which again is a very common expression used
in the 18th century to refer

0: To the God of the Bible. Folks, here were 56 men who put their signatures to this document at peril of their lives. In fact, Franklin said, "Fellows, we'd better hang together or we will hang separately." And here is a political document that really launches the great American experiment. If you were writing such a document, if you had a reason to sit down with some other men and write out some political ideas about starting a new nation, would you bring your religion into it? Should someone be faulted? Would you think that a Christian who does not allude to Christ or God in an initial political document, would that necessarily mean that they were not very dedicated in their religion? No, I wouldn't necessarily assume that. And yet here, in this initial political proclamation, these 56 men alluded to the God of the Bible 4 times, and this is not a long document. That's unbelievable. First President of these United States issued a Thanksgiving proclamation in 1789. This proclamation is essentially a sermon. It could be preached from the pulpit on Sunday morning, and it would probably have more references to God than many sermons that are preached on Sunday morning in this country. For example, he says, "Whereas it is the duty of all nations to acknowledge the providence of Almighty God, to obey His will, to be grateful for His benefits, and humbly to implore His protection and favor." Time out. What if the President of the United States today got on nationwide TV, which nowadays, of course, presidential statements broadcast to the world, and said, "It is the duty of all nations on this planet to acknowledge the one true God." Talk about politically incorrect. He would offend most of the population of the world, let alone the country. "And whereas both houses of Congress have by their joint committee requested me to recommend to the people of the United States a day of public thanksgiving and prayer." Can you imagine that? Congress instructing the president to instruct the population of America to be thankful to God and to pray to Him. "To be observed by acknowledging with grateful hearts the many signal favors of Almighty God, especially by affording them an opportunity peaceably to establish a form of government for their safety and happiness. Now therefore I do recommend and assign Thursday, the 26th day of November next, to be devoted by the people of these states to the service of that great and glorious being, who is the beneficent author of all the good that was, that is, or that will be, that we may then all unite in rendering unto Him our sincere and humble thanks for His kind care and protection of the people of this country, previous to this becoming a nation, for the signal and manifold mercies and the favorable interpositions of His providence in the course and conclusion of the late war, Revolutionary War, for the great degree of tranquility, union, and plenty which we have since enjoyed, for the peaceable and rational manner in which we've been enabled to establish constitutions of government for our safety and happiness." Look at this, folks. This whole proclamation is saying we've got to thank God for everything that's happened to us. We owe it all to God. "For the civil and religious liberty with which we are blessed, the means we have of acquiring and diffusing useful knowledge, that we may then unite in most humbly offering our prayers, supplications," look at this, "to the great Lord and ruler of nations, and beseech Him to pardon our national and other transgressions." Can you imagine a president standing up and saying, "Okay, folks, we all need to pray that God will forgive this nation for our national transgressions, let alone our individual personal ones"? Any politicians been doing that lately? to enable us all, whether in public or private stations, to perform our several and relative duties properly, punctually, to render our national government a blessing to all the people. Don't you wish all of our politicians felt that obligation? By constantly being a government of wise, just, constitutional laws, discreetly, faithfully executed, obeyed, to protect and guide all sovereigns and nations, such as have shown kindness to us, to bless them with good government, peace, and concord, to promote the knowledge and practice of what? True religion, which implies what? There's false religion. And virtue, that's their buzzword for morality, Christian morality. He's standing up and telling people they need to beg God to help us in the practice of Christian morality? Oh, that's common among these men. And generally to grant unto all mankind such a degree of temporal prosperity as he alone knows is best. Did you see what I said? The whole thing is simply a reference to God. The whole thing. I doubt that this is ever brought forward in any public school in this country. Can't be. It's politically incorrect. You've heard about the assault upon the Pledge of Allegiance over the last several years. You know, this was actually written in 1892, but guess what? Under God was not in the original Pledge of Allegiance. It was added 50 years ago last year. By Congress. Now you think about that. The entire Congress of the United States in 1954 were so stupid, so ignorant, so uninformed about constitutional law that they injected under God into a pledge that was required to be uttered by every public school child in the country. But now, lawyers and judges are more intelligent on these matters. You heard about the Supreme Court dealing with this issue 1 year ago, but they sidestepped it on a technicality. It's going to come up again because it's been coming up for several years. You know, three of the justices, Rehnquist, Scalia, and Thomas, stepped up to the plate and said, all right, even though the court's throwing this out due to a technicality, we want to address the issue. And here's the issue. Is it unconstitutional to have under God in the Pledge of Allegiance? They said it is not. But if that court, which it's already tipped a little bit to the left, if it goes further, folks, we will continue to see a downward spiral of this nation. You're aware of the fact that every president that is elected to that high office has delivered an inaugural speech. You've probably seen it many times, haven't you? He takes the oath of office. And then he turns and addresses the nation. I have looked at every one of these speeches from the very beginning. Every single president of these United States has referred in his inaugural address to the God of the Bible. Even Bill Clinton did. Let me show you a few of them. Further back you go, the richer it is. It was the first president. Such being the impressions under which I have in obedience to the public summons. Have you noticed how these fellows talk? They were educated. If you work for the public school system, no offense intended. The public school system of today is a far cry from what it was 200 years ago. In obedience to the public summons, repair to the present station, it would be peculiarly improper to omit in this first official act my fervent supplications to that almighty being who rules the universe, who presides in the councils of nations, and whose providential aids can supply every human defect, that his benediction may consecrate to the liberties and happiness of the people of the United States a government instituted by themselves for these essential purposes. In tendering this homage to the great author of every public and private good, I assure myself that it expresses your sentiments, not less than my own, nor those of my fellow citizens at large. Can you believe that? He says, you know, when I start my presidency by simply acknowledging God, I know good and well that I'm simply doing what the whole country agrees with. No people can be bound to acknowledge and adore the invisible hand which conducts the affairs of men more than those of the United States. Really? Washington is saying, out of all the nations on the earth, there is no nation on the planet who is in a position to understand who God is and what God can do for you than the United States. Every step by which they have advanced to the character of an independent nation seems to have been distinguished by some token of providential agency. The way America has gotten to this point sure appears to be because of God. Since we ought to be no less persuaded that the propitious smiles of heaven can never be expected on a nation that disregards the eternal rules of order and right which heaven itself has ordained. Do you believe that? He did. Has the bulk of the American population of our day, has a sizable percentage disregarded? Are we in the process as a nation of disregarding the rules? We don't even believe that. Of order and right which heaven itself has ordained. Oh, that's exactly what's happening to America. Propitious smiles of heaven can be expected on such a nation. Having thus imparted to you my sentiments as they have been awakened by this occasion, which brings us together, I shall take my present leave, but not without resorting once more to the benign parent of the human race in humble supplication that since he has been pleased to favor the American people with opportunities for deliberating in perfect tranquility, so his divine blessing may be equally conspicuous in the enlarged views, the temperate consultations, the wise measures on which the success of this government must depend. Second President John Adams, 1797. Relying on the purity of their intentions, talking about those who preceded him, the justice of their cause, the integrity and intelligence of the people, under an overruling providence, which had so signally protected this country from the first. Listen to what these men are saying. These men are going out of their way to acknowledge God and to give him credit for the very existence of America. If I read my Old Testament correctly, nations who do that will be blessed. Those who don't will be destroyed. May that being who is supreme over all, the patron of order, the fountain of justice, the protector in all ages of the world of virtuous liberty. Stop right there. I constantly hear today about liberty, freedom, liberty, freedom. You know what? That's how that's been redefined in the last 50 years? Liberty is understood by the average American to be freedom from restraint. I can do what I want. These men frequently preface the word liberty, the liberty of, for which they, that they were involved founding. They refer to it as virtuous liberty. That is liberty that is lived and practiced based upon Christian morals. That's what they meant. Otherwise, it's no liberty. It will collapse. It will turn on itself. It's vicious. That's why they established a republic, not a democracy. They were against a democracy because in a democracy, the will of the people may one day say homosexuality is illegal, but now it's not. They would not have agreed with that. Freedom and representative form of government must be based upon, founded in, rooted in the Christian value system. You undercut that substructure, the superstructure will collapse. I'm going to prove that to you. That was their belief. May he continue his blessing upon this nation and its government and give it all possible success and duration consistent with the ends of his providence. The next president, Thomas Jefferson, probably one of the least religious of the founding fathers. But look at what he talks about. Acknowledging and adoring and overruling providence, which by all its dispensations proves that it delights in the happiness of men here and is greater happiness hereafter. Pray tell, where's that? Thomas Jefferson believed in a hereafter, and that the hereafter, where you went in the hereafter, was determined by what happened here. That's a biblical worldview. With all these blessings, what more is necessary to make us a happy and prosperous people? And may that infinite power, which rules the destinies of the universe, lead our counsels to what is best and give them a favorable issue for your peace and prosperity. Look what he said in his second inaugural address. I shall need to the favor of that being in whose hands we are, who led our forefathers, as Israel of old, from their native land, planted them in a country flowing with all the necessaries and comforts of life, who is covered... By the way, what had Thomas Jefferson been reading there? Knew his Bible better than many people who claim to be Christian know their Bible. Who's covered our infancy with his providence. That's the beginning. And our riper years with his wisdom and power. Did Thomas Jefferson believe that the God of the universe, the God of the Bible, had anything to do with the beginning of the nation and then the progress of the nation? That he will so enlighten the minds of your servants, guide their counsels, prosper their measures. All this is dependent on God. Unbelievable. Let's move down a little further. 1841. 35 years later. William Henry Harrison, I deem the present occasion sufficiently important and solemn to justify me in expressing to my fellow citizens a profound reverence for Islam.
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1: It's 72 degrees.

Good evening. Welcome to Polishing the Pulpit. It is wonderful to be here, and it is wonderful to see you here. We appreciate so very much the wonderful spirit that prevails from year to year at Polishing the Pulpit. My subject this evening is, where do we go when we die? And I'm going to answer it at the beginning. And after we answer it, then we'll examine the evidence. But I want to say in the outset, everyone who dies goes to Hades. Everyone, righteous or unrighteous, everyone who dies goes to Hades. Now, having said that, I want to examine what the Bible says. I want us to look at the evidence for our discussion. And I begin by pointing out that all of us have a great interest in what happens in the afterlife. The older we get, perhaps the keener our interest is in knowing what is going to happen and where we are going when we die. The Word of God certainly indicates that life itself is quite fragile. You may remember in the first chapter of 1 Peter, it is said, all flesh is as grass. Again, in the fourth chapter of the book of James, it is said, what is your life? And then the answer is given, you know not what shall be on the morrow. For what is your life? It is even a vapor that appeareth for a little time and then vanisheth away. So the Word of God is very straightforward in suggesting that we will not be here forever. All of us face the prospect of death. In Hebrews chapter 9 and verse 27, we have probably what is the most familiar verse along this line. For it is appointed unto man once to die, and after that, the judgment. But the question that many people wonder about and that we endeavor to discuss tonight is, since it is appointed unto man once to die, what happens to a man who dies between the time of his death and the time of the general resurrection? And as I've already stated for your consideration, everyone goes to Hades. Now I want to take just a moment to do a little bit of a word study. The word Hades literally means the unseen, but it is used throughout the New Testament to suggest the unseen place of the dead. And thus, the suggestion that I made earlier, that everyone who dies goes to Hades. That is really the definition of the word. It is the state of the dead or the place of the dead. It is where one goes at death, Hades. There is another word that is used in the original language, and that is the word Gehenna. That word is found 12 times in the New Testament. And the word Gehenna, unlike the word for Hades, does not refer to the general state of the dead, but it is the word that is used to signify eternal or everlasting punishment. So there is a difference in Hades, where everyone goes at death, and Gehenna, which refers to the state of the wicked, that is the eventual place known as hell or hellfire. So we need to distinguish between those words, and I want to suggest to you why there has been a confusion.
In the King James Version, which, by the way, I am using, I'm not a critic of the King James Version. I've used it most of my life. I've used primarily the King James Version and the American Standard Version of 1901. And I like the King James Version. I like the elegance of its language. I like the beauty of its expression. I like the dignity with which it presents the truths that are presented in the Word of God. So I'm not a critic of the King James Version, but I do point out this difficulty. In the King James Version, the word Hades, the state of the dead, and the word Gehenna, referring to the place of everlasting punishment, are both translated hell. So when you are reading in your King James Version and you come across the word hell, it is either from the original language Hades or the word in the original language Gehenna. But you cannot tell from which word the translation comes, because both of those words in the King James Version are simply translated by the word hell. Now, if you want to know the difference, if you want to know where the original text has the word Hades and where the original text has the word Gehenna, you may look at the other translation that I mentioned a moment ago, and that is the American Standard Version of 1901. I may say that my main study Bible is the American Standard Version of 1901. I love the expression in the King James Version. I love the way that things are worded. You must remember that it came out in 1611, that it has much of the same type of language as Shakespeare. It is a beautiful presentation of the divine message. But the most accurate translation ever made is the American Standard Version of 1901. So while I love the King James Version and I love to quote from it, I love to read from it, usually if I'm endeavoring to study a passage of Scripture, I consult the American Standard Version of 1901. And one of the advantages of the American Standard Version is it recognizes the distinction between the word Hades in the original language and the word Gehenna. So if you're reading from the American Standard Version and you come to a verse that uses the original term Hades, the American Standard Version merely transliterates it. And the idea of transliteration is it means that there is not a strict translation into the English language, but rather the Greek word is simply transposed over into the English. And so instead of saying hell, Gehenna, Jesus said, upon this rock I will build my church, and the gates of Hades shall not prevail against it. That is the reading of the American Standard Version. And when you read from the American Standard Version, you can always detect which word is being used in the original language. If it is Gehenna, the word is translated hell. If it is Hades, the word is transliterated and made an English word, and it appears in the text as Hades rather than as hell. Now, we'll see in a few moments why it is so very important to understand what the word is in the original text. And I do not say you should not read from or study from the King James Version, which I've done many years, but I'm just saying that if you want a literal translation and one that is very true to the original language, you should consult in your studies the American Standard Version of 1901. And I want to refer to some verses tonight that I think will give us an idea of why that is so important. One of the most important passages that we will study in our discourse tonight is found in the second chapter of the book of Acts. Immediately you recognize that is the chapter where we read about the establishment of the church.
That is the chapter where you read the sermon that was presented by the Apostle Peter on the day of Pentecost. And in Acts 2 and verse 27, we find that the Apostle Peter is showing that Jesus and his resurrection constitute the fulfillment of the prophecy found back in the book of Psalms. And so Peter says this in his sermon, David speaketh concerning him, I foresaw the Lord always before my face, for he is on my right hand that I should not be moved. Therefore did my heart rejoice, and my tongue was glad. Moreover also my flesh shall rest in hope, because thou wilt not leave my soul in hell. So when you read that in the King James Version, it says, will not leave my soul in hell. Peter goes on to make clear that this passage is a prophecy of the resurrection of Christ, that his soul was not left in hell. But actually the word there, as you might well imagine because of the context, is not the word Gehenna. It is not the word for hell as we think about hell. It is not the word for eternal punishment, but it is the word for Hades, which is the state of the dead. And so Peter is citing the passage, and he says, thou wilt not leave my soul in Hades, that is, in the place of the dead, or in the state of the dead. Now here, what else he says in this connection? Neither wilt thou suffer thine Holy One to see corruption. Thou hast made known to me the ways of life. Thou shalt make me full of the joy with thy countenance. Men and brethren, let me speak freely unto you of the patriarch David, that he is both dead and buried, and his sepulcher is with us unto this day. Therefore, being a prophet, and knowing that God had sworn with an oath to him that of the fruit of his loins according to the flesh, he would raise up Christ to sit on his throne, he, seeing this before, spake of the resurrection of Christ, that his soul was not left in, King James Version says, hell. American Standard Version says Hades. Hades is, in fact, the word that is used in the original Greek text. His soul was not left in Hades, neither did his flesh see corruption. So the reason the Apostle Peter is emphasizing this is in order to suggest that David is not talking about himself. Some of the Jews may have had the idea that when David said, my soul will not be left in Hades, that he might have been speaking about himself. And Peter is saying, oh no, he saw this as a prophet. He was talking about the resurrection of Jesus Christ, that his soul would not be left in Hades, and his body would not see corruption. So David is using that in order to emphasize prophecy regarding the resurrection of our Lord, the resurrection of Jesus Christ, and that David is not speaking here about himself, but instead he is talking about the Lord. Well, the Lord did not go to hell. The Lord did not go to Gehenna when he died. He did not go into that place of everlasting punishment. But it's made clear here that he did go into the Hadean realm. He did go to the place or the state of the dead. Now, I said a few moments ago, everyone who dies goes to Hades. And I think that is important for us to remember. Everyone who dies, whether righteous or unrighteous, will go into that place that is known as Hades. Remembering that Hades literally only means the unseen, and that in biblical usage, Hades is a reference to the place or the state of the dead. And so when one dies, he goes into that place. He goes into Hades. He goes into the Hadean realm. And here it is established that the righteous go to Hades,
And we'll see later, the unrighteous person goes to Hades. But it is made clear here that our Lord himself went into Hades. For it is said that when the Lord died, his soul was not left in Hades. Well, to suggest that his soul was not left there is certainly to indicate that his soul went there. But it did not stay there. It did not remain there. So at the death of our Lord Jesus Christ, his soul went into Hades, which is the place or the state of the dead. Now, we'll have more to say about that in just a moment. And I might say this. These are some of the most interesting verses in the Bible to me. To read about what is going to happen when this life is over and to have some understanding about what is involved in the state of the dead. But I want to go to another passage and then we'll come back, think a moment about Christ. I want to go to the 16th chapter of the book of Luke, and there we read that story about the rich man and Lazarus. And that is probably the clearest indication of the Hadean world that we have anywhere in the New Testament. And I want to pause just a moment about that. You know, there are some that try to discount what is said in the story of the rich man and Lazarus, and they say, well, that's just a parable. Well, that would suggest that if it's a parable, what is said in it is not literal. It is not true. But that misunderstands what is involved in a parable. The word parable comes from two very interesting words in the original language. Parabole. That's the Greek word for parable. Isn't that fascinating how much it sounds like our English word, parable? Parabole. Para is the prefix to that word, and it refers to being with or alongside of something. Bale, I've always thought this was a kind of a humorous thing, and once you know it, you can't forget it. The Greek verb for that is ballo, B-A-L-L-O. And what it means is, I throw. What do we throw? A ball. What do we cast? A ball. Well, it's not talking about a ball. It just happens that's the Greek word, ballo. That means I throw or I cast, as one might throw or cast a ball. Well, you have not the verb form here, but you have the noun form in parabole. And the two words combined mean to throw something alongside of something else. I cast this next to, or I throw this alongside of. That is the literal meaning of the word parable, from the Greek word parabole. Para meaning with or alongside of, and bale from balo meaning I throw or I cast. So what is a parable? It is where that some story or illustration is cast alongside of the truth that the Lord or anyone is trying to present. And so that is why you read sometimes when the Lord spoke a parable that he said, the kingdom of heaven is like unto. And then the Lord will give the parable to illustrate what the kingdom of heaven is like. What is he doing? He's taking the story that is revealed in the parable, putting it alongside of the truth that he is endeavoring to present. Think about this. No matter what parable you may refer to in the teachings of our Lord, parables are not beyond the realm of possibility. A sower went forth to sow. Anything impossible about that? No. You'll read about numerous other parables that are presented in the Bible, and the same thing is true. They do not present an impossible situation. In fact, I have an idea that most of the parables were actual cases of things that the Lord had seen, the Lord had witnessed, the Lord was aware of, and he pulled those out and used them to illustrate some truth that he wished to present. Preachers do the same thing today. Someone might say, I knew a man that did so-and-so. I knew a woman that did so-and-so. And we're pulling illustration out in order to convey a truth, but there is nothing about that is impossible. And so I would suggest for your consideration that even if the story of the rich man and Lazarus happened to be a parable, that would not discount the teaching that is found within it.
because a parable is something that is within the realm of possibility. It is something that either did happen or could have happened. But I want to go a step further with that. I do not believe the story of the rich man and Lazarus is a parable at all. It doesn't have the characteristics of a parable. You know how that a parable often began is spoken by the Lord? It would say, he spake unto them a parable, saying thus and so. You don't have that in Luke 16. You don't have a situation where that he says, he spake unto them a parable. Instead, he begins that story with these words. There was a certain rich man, which was clothed in purple and fine linen and fared sumptuously every day. And there was a certain beggar named Lazarus. That is not the language generally conveyed with reference to a parable. The Lord here said there was a certain rich man. Well, was there or not? The Lord said there was. There was a certain beggar named Lazarus. Was there or not? I believe the Lord when he said there was a certain rich man, there was a beggar. Not only that, but how many parables do you know that use proper names? What would be the parabolic inference in saying the beggar's name was Lazarus? And then you go on down and you read about Abraham. Well, Abraham was a real person. Abraham was a real character. And in this story revealed by the Lord, he tells about things that Abraham said. Abraham said thus and so. Did Abraham say it or not? He's a real person. He's a real character in the Bible. Then he goes on a little further when the rich man said, send Lazarus that he may warn my brethren back on the earth not to come into this terrible place of torment. And Abraham answered and said, they have Moses and the prophets. Those were real people. Those were real events. Let them hear them. So here we have a story revealed by Christ about something that happened while the law was still in effect, where the Lord, as it were, draws back the curtain for a moment and allows us to see something about life after death. And it is a real story that is conveyed by the Lord. Well, with that in mind, I want to go now to Luke chapter 16 and to come down to about verse 23. And here is what the record says about the rich man. And in hell, he lift up his eyes, being in torments. I'm reading from the King James Version. Some of you reading from a different translation, what does that say? And in, don't be bashful. Help me. What does it say? Hades. That's why I said a minute ago, sometimes it's helpful to consult another translation that will distinguish whether he's actually talking about hell, the place of everlasting punishment, or whether he's talking about Hades, the state of the dead. And that's what he's saying here about the rich man. The word in the original text is not Gehenna, the place of punishment. The word in the original text, as conveyed by the American Standard Version and some other translation, is the word Hades, the place of the dead. And it is said of the rich man, in Hades he lifted up his eyes, being in torments. So what have we discovered thus far? We have discovered that the righteous go to Hades, because it is said of our Lord himself that when he died on the cross and was in the grave for some 3 days, his soul was not left in Hades. That signifies that his soul went to Hades, but his soul was not left in Hades, neither did his body see corruption. Now, that's the righteous. But we turn over here to Luke 16 and we read about the unrighteous, the rich man here, who is lost, and it is said in Hades, he lifted up his eyes, being in torments. So you have the rich man on the wicked side who is in Hades. You have the Lord on the righteous side who is in Hades. But let's go a little beyond that.
in Luke, the 23rd chapter, you may remember that the thief on the cross spoke out to the Lord and said, "Lord, remember me when thou comest into thy kingdom." And what did Jesus say? "Today shalt thou be with me in paradise." Now, I want to emphasize that in order to convey this thought. Hades is the state of the dead. It is the state of the righteous dead. It is the state of the unrighteous dead. But obviously, there are two parts of Hades. The Lord went to that part known as paradise. The rich man went to that part, which he himself describes as torment. So everyone who dies goes to Hades. That is the place of the dead, the state of the dead. But one may go to Hades and be in torment, or one may go to Hades and be in paradise. So it is clear from Luke 16 and verse 23 that the rich man went to Hades, although the Bible says he was in torment. And it is clear that our Lord went to Hades, although, as he told the thief, "Today shalt thou be with me in paradise." So the Lord's in Hades, but he's in paradise. The rich man is in Hades, but he is in torment. And you remember that Abraham, in his discussion with the rich man, said, "Between us and you, there is a great gulf fixed. People cannot go back and forth. There is a separation between those two sections or parts of the Hadean realm." So everyone who dies, even the Lord Jesus Christ himself, everyone who dies goes to Hades, the place or the state of the dead. The righteous, the unrighteous. The Lord went there. The rich man went to Hades. And the scriptures are very explicit about that being the case. Now, I want to call your attention to another verse with reference to the Lord. You remember that after the Lord was crucified, after the Lord spent 3 days in the tomb, after the Lord was resurrected and came forth from the tomb, he met with some of his disciples. Now get this. In the 20th chapter of the book of John, at verse 17, our Lord said, "Touch me not, for I have not yet ascended to the Father." He died. He spent 3 days in the tomb. He went to paradise. But he clearly said, "I have not yet ascended to the Father." That shows that paradise, as used in this verse. Now remember that paradise simply means a pleasure garden. I do not say that paradise would not be descriptive of heaven, for that matter. But in this particular verse, it is not a reference to heaven, because Jesus went to paradise, and he went to Hades, paradise obviously being a part of the Hadean realm, and yet he said, "I have not yet ascended to my Father." So it is possible to die and to go to Hades and to be in paradise and not to be in heaven. You don't go directly to heaven at death. Some have believed that and taught that, but I believe these verses show otherwise. You do not go directly to heaven at death, but instead everyone, even the Lord himself, went into the Hadean realm, and he said, "I have not yet ascended to my Father." So he had not yet gone to the Father, even though he had gone to Hades, Acts 2 and verse 27. And he had gone to paradise,
Luke 23, and what he said to the thief on the cross. Very fascinating. Gone to paradise, soul not left in Hades, but I've not yet ascended to my Father. Well, let's look at that just a little bit further. In Acts 2 and verse 34, you remember that Peter on the day of Pentecost is quoting from David. He's quoting from the Psalms. And then Peter is very careful to show, now David was not talking about himself. David was a prophet, and what he foresaw was the resurrection of Jesus Christ. And he wanted them to understand that he was not talking here about himself. David was not speaking when he said, my soul was not left in Hades. That's a prophetic utterance. That's about something that was to occur. And Peter said it applied to Christ. But lest anyone should think that David was talking about himself, look at Acts 2 and verse 34. For David is not ascended into the heavens. He says, furthermore, his sepulcher is with us unto this day. Now, what is Peter saying here? He is saying David was not speaking of himself in the prophecy because he died and was buried. His sepulcher is with us unto this day. That prophecy said that this person would not see corruption. That is, the body would not decay and that the soul would not be left in Hades. But he said David died and was buried. His sepulcher is with us unto this day. And then he adds what I think is a profound statement and one that all of us need to bear in mind, David is not yet ascended into the heavens. David had been dead 1,000 years at the time Peter speaks on Pentecost. David had been dead 1,000 years, but he still had not gone to heaven. That is so important for us to remember if we're going to talk about where we go when we die. Because David had not gone to heaven. Now you hear people all of the time talking about somebody who died and went to heaven. Well, I can accept that as a statement maybe of heaven being inclusive of where the Lord said we would enjoy paradise. But actually, that's not a correct statement. People do not die and go to heaven. People do not even die and go to hell. People die and go to Hades. Now, they may be in that part of Hades described as paradise, where as Lazarus was, he was comforted in Abraham's bosom. That is, he reclined on Abraham, as it were, and Abraham comforted him. He was in a blessed place, but he was not yet in heaven. And that is made amply clear when we're reading about David over here in Acts chapter 2. David has not yet ascended into the heavens. And so David had been dead all these many years. David was a man after God's own heart. And yet the Apostle Peter tells us here on the day of Pentecost that David had not yet gone to heaven. So, this is a very fascinating study that when one dies, his soul goes to Hades, the place of the dead, the state of the dead. Now, he may go to that part of Hades reserved for the righteous and therefore be in paradise. Or, unfortunately, he may die and go to Hades, but be in that part where the rich man was that he described as being in torments. But the Bible is exceedingly clear that when the righteous die, they go to Hades.
the Lord's soul was not left in Hades. That indicates that he went to Hades. And the Lord himself later said, after he had spent those 3 days in the tomb, you remember he said, I have not yet ascended to my Father. So when Jesus died, you remember he taught the disciples to pray, Our Father, which art in heaven. The Lord said, I didn't go there. I've not yet ascended to my Father. The Father was in heaven. Jesus clearly indicates he had not gone to heaven. Peter says his soul was not left in Hades. Jesus said after his resurrection, I have not yet ascended to the Father. And here's David, a man after God's own heart, that has been dead all of these years. And yet it is said David has not yet ascended into the heavens. Now I say to you, you put all these scriptures together and you think about what is being said here, there can be no mistake about it. There can be no mistake about it. When we die, we go to Hades. We may be in paradise, we may be in torments, but all of us at death go to the state of the dead, the place of the dead, the unseen world, Sheol, primarily in the Old Testament, Hades in the New Testament. But we go to that place where the dead abide. Now, I want to, is there something on that paper, Jeff? Looks blank to me. I guess that means I have unlimited time. Oh, now he held it up. Here's something else I want you to think about before we do come to a conclusion. The dead are not asleep in the grave. Oh, I know the Bible talks about sleep. But when the Bible talks about sleep, it is referring to the state of the body. Romans 8 and verse 11 talks about our mortal bodies. It's the body that sleeps

Lord, holy and true, before our blood is avenged upon them that dwell upon the earth. Here are people that had been slain for the cause of Christ and the word of God. And they cried at the time of their existence in the other world. They're conscious. They even remember how they died. How long, O Lord, holy and true, before our blood is avenged on them that dwell upon the earth? They knew they had been martyred. They knew they had been slain. They knew they had been killed for the word of God and the testimony of our Lord. So when one dies, he's in a conscious existence in another world. I think about that sometimes when we gather around the casket and we weep over the loss of someone we have really loved. Have you ever thought about the fact that at the very moment, usually the funeral is 2 or 3 days after death. Have you ever thought about the fact that while we're there weeping over this person that we lost, who's died and gone away, that person's already awake? That person is already conscious in another world. That person is already conversant with his surroundings. Someone says, well, what need is there of a judgment? If when we die, we go to paradise or torments. There's another word in the Greek New Testament I haven't referred to. It's only found one time in the New Testament. In 2 Peter 2 and verse 4, God spared not the angels that sinned, but cast them down into Tartarus, is the word in the original language. Usually translated, cast them into hell. But Tartarus apparently is a reference to that same place that the rich man was in, known as torment. So you have paradise, you have torment, you have Abraham's bosom, you have Tartarus. But they're conscious. Both the righteous and the unrighteous are shown to have been conscious after death. And so when we leave this world with all of its sorrows and pain and agony, we open our eyes in another world, in a new existence. And every one of us in this audience will be in Hades. Every single one of us. And the only question, of course, is where will it be? That is why it is so important, while we have time and opportunity in this life, that we live lives of faithfulness and fidelity unto him who died, that we might live. Come unto me, all ye that labor and are heavy laden, and I will give you rest. Matthew 11 and verse 28. He that believeth and is baptized shall be saved. Mark 16:16. And I hope as we have worked our way through these verses of Scripture tonight, so interesting, so plain, so clear. I hope if you have a need for your soul, it's been on your heart and your mind as we have studied together. And if you need to respond to the invitation in any way, don't let this crowd intimidate you. Don't let the fact that you're polishing the pulpit dissuade you. Do what you need to do. Someone will be here at the front to receive you if you desire to come while we stand to sing.

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1: Thank you for tuning in to our Bible study program entitled Christ Mind in You, Philippians 2:5. This program is brought to you by Nathan Church of Christ in Nathan, Arkansas.
2: Thank you for studying God's book with us today. Psalms 19 and verse 8 states, "The statutes of the Lord are right, rejoicing the heart. The commandment of the Lord is pure, enlightening the eyes." And that's the kind of book we're studying, God's book, and it is right. It can cause our hearts to rejoice if we follow it. The commandments of God are pure. They give our spiritual eyes, our mind, enlightenment. And nothing else can, because it is God's teachings and law to us today. My name is Gene Jester. We want to thank you for tuning in to Christ Mind in You. And we want to thank Nathan Church of Christ for helping sponsor this program. We want to thank KTSS-TV and Mr. Bobo and Daniel and Miss Bobo and all those involved in the providing this opportunity. And we want to thank GBN Network for carrying this on the GBN 24-hour-a-day station around the world. Before we go into our study today on another thought about high-mindedness, let's go to God in prayer. Our Father in heaven, thank you, thou who art the Creator, the giver of life, breath, and all good things. We thank you for Jesus, the Bible, and the Church of Christ. Thanks for the opportunity to learn more of your divine book today. Bless our viewers. Help us to grow in faith and knowledge. We pray for forgiveness for all who obey your word. We pray for the Church of Christ that our love may abound more and more in all true knowledge and discernment, that we might approve things that are excellent, that we might be sincere and without offense until the day that we meet the Lord in judgment. We pray you'd help us and to please you in every way. Forgive my sins. We pray that the lost will choose to obey the gospel of Christ and be Christians. In Jesus' holy name we pray. Amen. High-minded. Last week we looked more at the arrogance of some who are prosperous and how God warns against that, but how we could use our goods to help the cause of Christ like the ladies did in Luke chapter 8, helping Jesus and the apostles. And now we want to look at the intellectually arrogant people. The Bible says in Psalms 14:1, "The fool has said in his heart there is no God." The fool. It is really bad, unwise to not believe in God. I know a few people who'd say they don't. The Bible has them described. One word, fool. Psalms 14:1 and other verses, it says the same thing. I ran into just a few professors along the way in school that I thought was that way. But you know, friends, a degree, a college degree, a bachelor's degree, a master's degree, or a doctor's degree, or something in between all those, does not give us anything to be arrogant about, high-minded about. It does not give any man the right to discard the eternal, almighty, perfect, pure, clean, righteous commandments of God and teachings of God. You know, I was talking about this subject in a Bible class, and I mentioned how that I'd heard of several evolutionists in college, which evolution is contrary to the Scripture. Read the first chapter of Genesis. Creation occurred in 6 days, about 6,000 years ago. Mankind and dinosaurs were created on the sixth day, not millions of years apart. These were 24-hour days, just like we have now. And those who teach evolution are teaching millions of years of time, which really has not existed. They can't believe in God made everything full-grown like He said He did. That same, those days He said He did it in day one through day six. Why can't we believe God, the Almighty God, instead of conjectures and guesses and theories of men? But so many people are opposed to the Bible when they stand against the Bible. Anytime you teach things not scriptural, against scripture, you're opposed to the Bible, and God may not know it, but you are. Because we've seen outright mockers. We've seen people who were Buddhist, who were worshipers of idols and men. We've seen people who were humanists in college days, especially. I had professors like that. They thought man had his own answers. Whatever he chose to do was all right. Man's his own God, humanism. There is no such thing as a true and living, almighty, all-powerful, eternal God who knows all, sees all, who has power to do everything and anything. The Creator, the giver of life, breath, and all good things, they didn't believe in Him. The humanists didn't. You know, I did not realize this until a few years ago. I'd studied in education. I had a bachelor's with the Bible and biology. went and got educational hours certified to be a public school teacher as I taught. Then I got a master's degree in counseling to be certified as a school counselor and a minor in administration. Then 39 hours beyond that to wear a doctor's to certify as a superintendent or a principal or something like that in Arkansas education. But I did not realize that we had some of the problems that we had. You know, but I know this. A degree or two does not produce the ability to say this is true even though it contradicts the Bible, because God is always right. He's never wrong. He never makes a mistake. God cannot lie. Every word of His is true. Everything He said is right, as a psalmist said in Psalms 119. So we've got to go by what God says. I've met a few, though, who thought they knew more than God and the Bible. I was actually in a class about this one night, on Wednesday night, and the lady, I asked, do y'all know anyone who in college or high school, either one, believed and taught things like evolution or atheism or anything contrary to the Bible? And one person said, yes, I had a teacher who had a very, very bad attitude toward his students. He didn't seem to care about us. And he said, if your grade on this particular test coming up is lower than a certain level, you might as well get out of my class because you're probably not going to pass my course. A lot of encouragement for boys and girls out of high school, isn't it? Well, I went off to the University of Arkansas. I was just 17 years old and 9 months. And I hadn't had chemistry in high school. I just took it there in college. And we had this old professor at the university who was hard-hearted, unhappy-looking, I believe probably an atheist, didn't seem to have the love of God in his heart at all. And he told us with a scowling voice and look at the beginning of the class, there's 100 of y'all in here now, and in 9 weeks, there won't be over 60 of you left. Well, I came out of school where the teachers were kind and loving and wanted to teach us and help us if we didn't understand, and we could ask questions and they would explain things. My mother and my daddy taught me to love the teachers and be respectful and good to the teachers and be kind to them and the other students. And the teachers helped us. They wanted to help us. But this man was a scowler, a scoffer, and just thought he was showing his intellectual superiority by being tough and saying, 60 is all be in here in 9 weeks. The rest of y'all would have withdrawn. You won't be able to take it. Well, what kind of arrogant man, high-minded, intellectually high-minded, cold-hearted, un-Christ-like man is that? And what's the sad, friends, is we're paying these kind of guys salaries out of our tax dollars. This little girl here that I was telling you about, she said, if you have a grade below our certain level, the professor said, you might as well get out of my class because you're not going to pass at a certain time, like 4 weeks or 5 weeks or whatever. Friends, we need the love of the Lord among our teachers, don't we? And we have a lot of good ones that do love the Lord. Maybe they still hadn't found the right way exactly, but they still have a love of the fact of the God of heaven and Christ, His Son, and the Holy Spirit. But you know, there are a lot of folks, though, who are intellectually arrogant. I read about some of our college professors, Brother Hugh Fulford, in the January Spiritual Sower of this year, wrote an article about the church versus denominationalism, and he was talking about some of our college professors, or people that should know better in the Christian colleges, has gone off into error through their arrogance, through their own arrogance. A man was a highly respected Bible scholar, taught at a Christian university, and later became a professor in a prestigious divinity school. Stopped attending the worship in the Church of Christ and went over to a church that, with his wife, taught, he took his wife with him, that taught things like, you're saved before you're baptized. Once you're saved, you're always saved. You can't fall from grace. It's okay to add the instrument of music in the worship service and to take out the Lord's Supper and not do it on the first day of the week, just every month or two or six or whatever. He got into church where deacons were over the local church instead of elders. He got into church that just was away from the true truth of the Scripture in several areas. I guess intellectual pride. He is supposed to have been a Christian. He started teaching and joining in with error and joining in with the church of error. Now that is truly sad to me that we will let our pride do that to us when once we might have known the truth. We thought we got too smart for the truth, so we can do it our way, man's way, instead of God's way. And there's innocent people out there that's been taught things like this all their life, and they don't know any better. They can't prove it because they didn't study the Bible enough. But this man should have known better. He was a teacher of the Word of God in the church and left it. Another professor who taught for several years in a Christian university, operated by members of the Lord's Church, decided to move to teach in a denominational seminary and became a minister, ordained minister of that particular body who teach so many errors. Where are we getting so high-minded in our training that we Christians, when we get a degree or two, think we can start teaching and believing things that's not scriptural? I had a friend of mine who took Greek with me at Harding Bible at University at Harding back in 1960. And this boy was second to my grade in the class, in his grade. He goes on and makes a Greek scholar. I spent my time I chose to spend in other ways, to be just a teacher and a preacher, teacher in public schools and a preacher and a farmer and ball player and all that. But anyway, this guy gets him a Greek emphasis and teaches Greek in a so-called Christian university among us who used to be sound 30 years ago, 40. And he's departed so far from the truth in several areas. Where'd he get that smart, tell me, by studying Greek that he could leave the church, the truth of the church of the Lord behind and think instrumental music is okay and several other, and women in leadership roles is okay when they're not in those particular areas? Where can a man get so smart that he can depart from truth like that? You don't have to read Greek, friends, to read the Bible. Read the English Bible. It's very clear on these subjects. God's word hadn't changed and won't change in the judgment day. We're going to be judged by it. Another fellow who had been raised in the church and intended to educate in a Christian school, became a professor at another denominational university. I'm saying intellectual arrogance, friends, leads people to forget the truth and say, well, it's okay to believe this. It just suits me, my belief better, you know, and so forth. We have a place where right now there's a lady, I understand, who's hired as an assistant preacher in a Church of Christ who thinks she can be a public pulpit preacher as a woman, when the Bible plainly says for the men to do these roles. 1 Timothy 2, 8 through 15, 1 Corinthians 14, 34, 35, 1 Corinthians 11, 1 Corinthians 3. Just read the Bible, 11, 3. Read the Bible. See man's role and woman's role. But we're going to do it our way. We're going to have so much pride. We're going to take it over, and we're going to change what God has said in His book and do things differently. It won't work. Intellectual pride and arrogance won't get it. Just won't work, will it? What about spiritual wickedness in high places in the area of morals? I'm going to give you an example of what Brother Winfrey Claiborne wrote 2 years ago, not quite 2 years ago, in The Spiritual Sword about Yale University, an Ivy League school. My son attended an Ivy League school, Columbia, got a doctor's degree there. I'm appalled by what I found out a little later on. When I was in education, we heard John Dewey was the father of education, and I heard teachers in the counseling field really were humanistic. Teach, and oh, we praise John Dewey. It turns out John Dewey was a founder of humanism in America. It was at Harvard and centered at Columbia University. My boy has a doctor's degree from there. I don't know how much humanism they still teach, but I'm not proud of it if they do. Because humanism is against God, Christ, and the Bible doesn't even believe in it. Man's his own God, makes his own choices. He can do it all by himself, don't need any help. The Bible says the way of man's not in himself. It's not any man that walks to direct his own steps. I won't have time to go into this, but like at Yale, Brother Claiborne quoted a student who had once been there about the immoral behavior on the campus. A sex week that promotes the use of the ideal woman makes it her, she serves only to serve man's pleasure. And he said, well, I won't have time, but he says this. Allow thinking that anyone who questions pornography is either sexually repressed or deeply conflicted religious hypocrites. That's been taught there. Well, how sad. When porn films are shown in the classroom, what message are the female students supposed to take away? You see, moral uprightness according to the Bible is not guaranteed by high places in education, is what I'm saying. Go by the Bible. Forget the institutions of higher learning. Go by the Bible.

0: Hello, my name is Griffin Collins, and I have an exciting announcement. We will begin releasing a weekly devotional on Facebook titled Matters That Matter. In these weekly devotionals, we will discuss topics that are important and specific to the Lord's church today. What does the Bible say about trusting others? Am I required to be faithful as a Christian? I pray that you will follow along with us as we explore matters that matter today.
1: Let's make the most of a minute. Two past middle-aged ladies are sitting side by side under the dryers at the beauty salon. The conversation goes something like this. Did you hear what she said about what he said to his wife concerning the boyfriend of her sister? Why, yes, the woman number two responds. She said that he said to his best friend that he used to love her, but she didn't love him back, so he may go back and marry his cousin's first wife. The word is gossip. It's dangerous because people listen to it. I mean, face it. People will believe anything if you whisper it. And damage done by gossip is often irreparable. You can't erase a spoken word. If you're a gossiper, you need to repent of it. Paul warns in 1 Timothy 5:13 of the Bible that some will wander about from house to house and not only idle, but tattlers and busybodies, speaking things that they ought not. Let's work to practice the golden rule in our speech and always taste our words before we speak them. I'm Glenn Colley, hoping you make the most of your minutes.
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1: 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WGWD.
0: It's 71 degrees.

0: and welcome to Counterpoint. I'm Mike Hixon, and with me, as always, B.J. Clark. B.J., great to be with you.
1: Good to be with you.
0: B.J., today we want to talk about the Church of Christ. And I know that when we mention the Church of Christ, a lot of folks automatically think, oh, yeah, I know who they are. That's that group that was started by Alexander Campbell.
1: Right.
0: And there are a lot of people that's what they think automatically. And so I want to just try to kind of get that out on the table. And then there are those that have the idea, well, maybe the Church of Christ is just one of many churches because there are so many. Mm-hmm. How do you counter that?
1: Right. You know, the best way to counter it was with the truth. And here's the truth. Alexander Campbell did not come to America until the 1800s. He wasn't born until the 1700s. And yet in Acts chapter 2, we see people being added to the church. Mm-hmm. Verse 47 says, the Lord was adding to the church daily those who were being saved. Whose church was that?
0: It's the Lord's.
1: It certainly wasn't Alexander Campbell's. He was not even a dream in a dream in a dream of someone's dream. Mm-hmm. He had not existed, would not exist for many, many decades and centuries and even a couple of millennia almost. And so you think about it, it's not Alexander Campbell's church in Acts 2. It's got to belong to someone.
0: That's right.
1: To whom does it belong? Well, it belonged to Christ.
0: That's right.
1: So if it belonged to Christ, then it was the church of
0: Christ.
1: And isn't that what Paul meant in Romans 16:16?
0: Well, it is. As a matter of fact, if that be the case, and of course it is the case, then the Apostle Paul knew something about the Church of Christ almost 16 to 17 centuries before Alexander Campbell was even a thought.
1: Right.
0: And so I know Nancy Grace, who is a popular television personality on her program one time, she asked a Baptist preacher to give some information about the Church of Christ. A couple of problems here. Number one, if I wanted to know something about the Baptist Church, I don't think that I would be the person to be interviewed to give them all the details about what they believe and why they believe it. So my question would be, number one, why would you get somebody who's a Baptist to tell what the Church of Christ believes? And then number two, it was a skewed portrait of the Church of Christ because the statement was made that we were a result of the work of Alexander Campbell. That is a complete misinformed statement, is it not?
1: It is, because Paul's exact statement in Romans 16:16 is this, the churches of Christ salute you. Oh, wait a minute. What did Paul know about churches of Christ? Did he know Alexander Campbell? Alexander Campbell was not ever an acquaintance of the Apostle Paul. Were there churches that belonged to Christ in the first century about whom Paul was writing? Yes.
0: Absolutely.
1: Now, what did they do to become members of the church that belonged to Christ? And if you and I do the same thing, what would we be members of?
0: It would seem to reason that we would be a member of the same church that they belong to.
1: Exactly.
0: If you had polled Paul, if you had just had the opportunity to sit down with Paul and say, Paul, what about this guy, Alexander Campbell? he would ask you why.
1: He mentioned Alexander the coppersmith, but he never mentioned Alexander Campbell.
0: That's right.
1: Because the Campbell would not exist for centuries. And so it's easier for people sometimes to make that false charge than it is to answer this question. If the church we read about in Acts 2 was the church that belonged to Christ, and those people were told to repent and be baptized to become members of it.
0: That's right.
1: Why are you telling folks to just say a sinner's prayer to become a member of the church that you are a part of? Although, to be fair, some of them would say, well, no, you say the sinner's prayer to be saved, but then you would need to be baptized to become a member of the Baptist church or perhaps some other church. And yet, that makes the doctrine very unusual because that says that it's easier to go to heaven than it is to get into their particular denomination. They require more to enter their particular denomination than it does to go to heaven. And yet, the way the Bible teaches it, it's beautiful. The same moment you're saved is the same moment the Lord adds you to His church.
0: That's right.
1: Acts 2:47.
0: That's right. In 1 Corinthians chapter 12, verse 13, Paul said, by one Spirit were y'all baptized into one body. Well, what body were they added to? BJ, if you had been present on Pentecost Day and you had gone up to those people that had obeyed the gospel and had asked them, okay, what church do you now belong to?
1: Right.
0: What would they have said?
1: That is the question of the hour. Think about it. Try to transport yourself back in time to the first century setting, day of Pentecost. They've just heard a gospel sermon. Mm-hmm. Christ died for you. He was buried. He arose. He now is at the right hand of the Father on high. Well, what shall we do? Repent and be baptized for the remission of sins. About 3,000 did and were added. Right. Added to what? Verse 47, added to the church. So we walk up to those 3,000 approximate souls that were dripping wet after their baptism, and we say, hey, this is exciting for you. You're saved, right? Your sins have been remitted, washed away, yes. Okay, great. Well, what church are you a member of? What do you mean, what? Which one? Which denomination? Look.
0: Knew nothing about it.
1: They did not know a thing. You transport one of those folks immediately from the day of Pentecost to our modern setting, mm-hmm. drive them down the streets of our cities,
0: right.
1: and watch them get a puzzled expression on their faces as they look at all the different churches with all the different names. Can you imagine them saying, well, what are these?
0: You mentioned Paul, and we talk about the Apostle Peter and others. And I was just thinking about, as you said, going down the streets and seeing these various names. Paul, when he wrote to the church at Corinth, chided them for their division and the fact that some were saying, I'm of Paul, I'm of Cephas, etc. And Paul asked some very pointed questions. Would Paul have any idea, would he know anything about these churches that are so common today that people talk about? And let me just ask this, BJ. I know that people are probably saying, okay, there are thousands of denominations out there. The Church of Christ is just one among a sea of denominations. That's not what we're saying. How do you counter that?
1: Here's the way I would counter it. Was there a church in Acts 2 that was the church that belonged to Christ? Yes or no? If the answer is yes, because otherwise, whose church is it? Christ is the author of it. He's the one that bled and died for it, purchased it with his own blood according to Acts 20:28. So it's his church.
0: That's right.
1: So if the church of Christ existed in Acts the second chapter, but was not one denomination among many, then can we not be a member of that same church?
0: Should be able
1: to. If we do the same thing they did, we'll be the same thing they were.
0: That's right.
1: And those people did not, after Pentecost, say, you know what? Let's take 500 of us and go over and start this church, and we'll call ourselves by this name and teach this plan of salvation and teach this pattern of worship and organization. And then 700 others go over and start this church, and then 400 start another one, and 300 over here. Is that what we read about happening? No, the Bible says they continued steadfastly in the apostles' doctrine, in the breaking of bread and of prayers. And they didn't denominate themselves that early on. Mm-hmm. Unfortunately, Paul did know that there would be future churches or future religious
0: That's right.
1: groups, because he said the time will come when men will depart from the faith.
0: That's right.
1: Interestingly, he viewed future churches as a departure.
0: Yes, he did. Which
1: from
0: is
1: the faith.
0: Which is really the antithesis of what Jesus prayed for
1: right.
0: in the shadow of the cross. He prayed for unity among all those who would believe on him through their word, that is through the apostles' words. So when we talk about denominationalism, or we talk about the sea of churches that are out there, the Bible says that Jesus promised that he would build his church, two things. Number one, it would be his church, singular in nature,
1: mm-hmm.
0: possessive. Well, I guess that's maybe how we ought to say it. He promised to build his church, that is singular and possessive in nature. So if it's his church, not my church, some say, well, he built the church on Peter. How do you counter that?
1: Yes, and Peter didn't know that, because he was glorifying Christ as the foundation and mm-hmm. chief cornerstone of the church. 1 Peter chapter 2, and also we read about Acts 4 and making the statement, there's no other name under heaven given among men whereby we must be saved but the name of Christ. He's the one you rejected, mm-hmm. but God made him the cornerstone of the church. Now, what Jesus meant when he said to Peter, thou art Peter, and upon this rock I'll build my church,
0: mm-hmm.
1: is understood by looking at the previous verse and or verses. Jesus had wanted to know who men said that he was. Some say you're Jeremiah, one of the prophets. But whom say ye that I am? And that's when Peter said, thou art the Christ, the Son of the living God. Now there's your rock solid truth upon which to build something that will stand. Peter is making this declaration in Matthew 16:16. And then right after that, Jesus said, you're blessed, Simon Bar-Jonah. Flesh and blood didn't reveal this to you, but my Father in heaven, through the works that he's doing through me. And then I say also unto thee that thou art Peter, and upon this rock, this bedrock of truth, that I am the Christ, the Son of God, that's the foundation upon which I will build my church.
0: And did the apostles understand that? Paul, in 1 Corinthians chapter 3, verse 11, said, for other foundation can no man lay than that which is laid, which is Christ Jesus. So if Jesus is the foundation of the church, and he is the chief cornerstone, then that would rule out Peter or anybody else, wouldn't it?
1: That's exactly right. 1 Corinthians 3:11 is a very hard passage for these folks to get around, because no other foundation means no other foundation.
0: It is what it is.
1: There is nothing else that you can put down and say, okay, this can compete. And so you think about it. Jesus told the story of two builders. The man who built his house upon the rock, his house stood firm because it's built on something firm. The man who built his house on the sand, his house, of course, fell flat because it was built upon something that was shaky.
0: That's right.
1: Well, the doctrines and commandments of men are sand.
0: That's right.
1: The truth of God's word is rock solid. If any man speak, let him speak as the oracles of God, 1 Peter 4:11. This is something upon which to build your faith, not the doctrines and commandments of men, which shift like the sand from one generation to the next.
0: That's right. You mentioned Acts 2:42, how they continued steadfastly in the apostles' doctrine, that is, in the apostles' teaching. Jesus prayed that we might be one through the apostles' words, John chapter 17. I can just hear somebody saying, now, wait a minute. I read in Matthew chapter 16, verse 19, where Jesus was going to give Peter the keys to the kingdom of heaven. Whatever he bound on earth, be bound in heaven. Whatever he loosed on earth, be loosed in heaven. How do you counter that, BJ?
1: Well, keys are used to gain entrance into places. And what did Peter do on the day of Pentecost? He opened the door of entrance into the church of our Lord, the kingdom of Christ, by telling men what to do to be saved. But interestingly, it wasn't just Peter who made that statement. The apostles were standing with him and also presenting the same biblical message. Mm-hmm. And look, Jesus gave Peter the keys to the kingdom. He used them to open the door for the Jews, Acts 2. He used those same keys to open the door for the Gentiles, Acts 10. And so we know that Peter was not the papa of the church, as some might regard him as the first pope. He didn't accept worship, Mike. When Cornelius fell down at his feet, Peter said, stand up, I'm a man, I'm just a man. Acts 10, 25 and 26. So we know that Peter was not like some people have painted him to be. He was an authoritative apostle, but he had no more power than any other apostle.
0: That's exactly right. On Pentecost Day, he simply took the keys to the kingdom of heaven, opened access to that kingdom by nature of the new birth when people were baptized into Christ. And we talk about the church, and you mentioned a moment ago that when people are baptized into Christ, they are immediately forgiven of every sin, and God puts them in the church. How in the world, BJ, have we gotten to the point where we are today, where, as you said, there are multiple churches? There are numerous ways being told for what a person has to do to become a child of God. There are any number of venues for worship. If I read what Jesus said, he wanted unity. If I read what Paul said, and Paul wrote the commandments of the Lord, 1 Corinthians chapter 14, verse 37, how did we ever get to where we are today?
1: And the answer is addition and subtraction, and I would add unlawful addition and subtraction. For example, in the Old Testament, which was written for our learning, God had given a very specific method for transporting the Ark of the Covenant. It was the Levites, particularly the sons of Kohath, should come to bear it, according to Deuteronomy 10 and verse 8. And 1 Chronicles chapter 15 shows this. And so what happened in 1 Chronicles 13? Uzzah and Ahio drove this cart, an oxen cart, that had inside of it the Ark of the Covenant.
0: That's right.
1: And when the oxen stumbled, the ark starts to topple, and Uzzah reaches to grab the ark to steady it in 1 Chronicles 13. And what does the Bible say happened? The anger of the Lord.
0: That's right.
1: It's kindled against him, and he died. And what does the Bible say David thought about this?
0: Well, he died for his era.
1: There you go. And that's 2 Samuel 6.
0: That's right.
1: And there's a parallel passage to this.
0: Sure is.
1: David says in 1 Chronicles 13 account of this, well, how shall I bring the ark of God home to me? And the answer is, David, follow the written word you've already been given and do it the way God said
0: That's right.
1: And you'll be fine.
0: 1 Chronicles chapter 15, he did not do it according
1: to the
0: new
1: order.
0: Order of things. That's right. He didn't follow the pattern.
1: And then the two verses later, 1 Chronicles 15:15, then the priests and the Levites, the Bible says, they transported the Ark of the Covenant by the poles as the law of Moses had directed. If they had done, now let me ask this question. They had added a method to God's written word that wasn't authorized. How'd they fix it?
0: Went back.
1: Took what they added and got rid of it. Couldn't.
0: So I began the program by introducing Alexander Campbell. And a lot of people have heard Alexander Campbell mentioned in connection to the Church of Christ. Alexander Campbell, when he came to America, he knew nothing about the Church of Christ, as far as I know.
1: No.
0: He did know something about being a Presbyterian. And what he did was simply say, you know what, I think I want to go back to Jerusalem and to simply try to uncover, unearthen what the Bible says about being a follower of Jesus.
1: Right.
0: I want to strip away all of the denominational doctrines and commandments that are so popular. As a matter of fact, one example, baptism. I remember reading where Alexander Campbell said that he asked a friend of his to bring him everything he had on that subject because he believed in infant baptism. He believed in the original sin.
1: Right.
0: And so he said, I want to study this. I want to study this. He spent a year studying the subject of baptism. Wasn't even baptized into Christ until 1812, I believe, if I recall correctly. And so, you know, when he gets to America in 1809, knows nothing about the biblical mode of baptism, knows nothing about the Church of Christ, but his goal, his intent was noble.
1: Right.
0: And there is a principle there. It's called a seed principle, isn't it?
1: It is. As a matter of fact, you think about it, Campbell did not invent this idea. In fact, this gets back to the difference between an originator and a restorer.
0: That's right.
1: David, in 1 Chronicles 15, didn't originate the method of transporting the Ark of the Covenant by the poles. That wasn't something he came up with on the spot. That was him restoring what the Lord Moses had said to do all along. Campbell found things that he didn't come up with, but he said, hey, it's in the written word.
0: That's right.
1: Let's do it the way the written word says to do it. You mentioned the seed principle. The seed of the kingdom is the word of God, Luke 8:11. What happens when you plant wheat seed?
0: Produces wheat.
1: What happens when you produce or plant the same seed that produced first century Christians that were not members of multiple denominations? If we plant the same seed they were planting then, what will we get? The same crop.
0: The exact same thing, PJ. Nothing more, nothing less.
1: And that seed, when preached in the first century, didn't produce a multiplicity of denominations, all of them teaching different plans of salvation and worship and organization. So if we preach the same thing they taught, it will produce the same thing that did when it was taught then.
0: So we talk about preaching and teaching the same thing. Paul said in 1 Corinthians chapter 4 that he taught the same thing in every church. There are a lot of people watching this program, and what they've been told, as a matter of fact, I know many times you'll reference Matthew chapter 5 when Jesus said, you've heard that it hath been said by them of old time, but I say to you, inserting divine authority, and of course he has all authority, Matthew 28:19-20. If Jesus has all authority, and he does, and we're to follow him, then whatever he said about salvation ought to be good enough for us to follow. So, there are people watching this program, and they have been told, okay, here's what you need to do to become a child of God. You need to repent And then you need to say a prayer, recite something after me, acknowledging that you're a sinner and you're inviting Jesus into your heart, and God will forgive you. Okay? On Pentecost Day, I mentioned Alexander Campbell went back, studied the subject for a year. On Pentecost Day, Peter said, "Repent and be baptized in the name of Jesus Christ for the remission of your sins." BJ, if that's what they did then, doesn't it stand to reason that if we want to be what they were, that we would try to say what they did is good and ought to be practiced
1: today?
0: Well,
1: yes, because heaven and earth shall pass away, but my words shall not pass away, Matthew 24:35, meaning also the relevance and accuracy of those words has not diminished over the centuries. What human beings write can be wrong as time goes by, because we now know more than they might have known then. But this is a different animal that we're talking about here, because this is holy men of God speaking as they were moved by the Holy Spirit, 2 Peter 1:21. So what they wrote was what God wanted written.
0: That's right.
1: And God hasn't learned new information since he gave this inspired message to his writers. The salvation plan is the same today.
0: It sure is.
1: It hasn't changed with the passing of time.
0: And so Peter told them, and they believed in Jesus because he cited Jesus of Nazareth. And he said, you know, you're well aware he was approved by God, and he demonstrated it by miracles, wonders, and signs. He said, which you yourselves also know. So they believed Jesus. They were told to repent of their sins, and no doubt many did, because in Acts chapter 2, verse 41, the Bible tells us some 3,000 souls obeyed the gospel, and they were baptized into Christ. Now, a lot of times people will say, well, all you guys want to do is preach baptism. Well, there's a reason for that, isn't it? Isn't there, BJ?
1: If Jesus taught that, shouldn't I be willing to go as far as Jesus went? If the inspired apostles taught it, shouldn't I be willing? You know, what if a Jew said to one of these evangelical preachers, all you do is preach that people ought to believe in Jesus as the Son of God? What would their response be? Well, we're only preaching what the Bible says.
0: That's right.
1: Except you believe that I'm healed, you'll die in your sins.
0: That's right.
1: Well, what if a Jew doesn't believe that? Should we compromise to make them feel better? Or should we say, look, there's none other name under heaven given among men whereby we can be saved, Acts 4:12, and Jesus is the way, the truth, the life. No man
0: That's right.
1: comes to the Father but by him. So we can't back down from something Jesus said just because it's not popular. Look, did Satan just let God's words go without being challenged? He tried to get Adam and Eve to believe a lie. Do we think for one moment he's not still trying to lie to men today?
0: No
1: he's
0: doubt.
1: Called what? The father of lies.
0: Absolutely. Well, if you think about the subject, baptism stands between the sinner and salvation, as you mentioned
1: right.
0: a moment ago. Mark 16:16 stands between the sinner, the remission or forgiveness of sin, Acts 2:38. It stands between the sinner and the washing away of sin, mm-hmm. Acts 22:16. So if I believe what Jesus said and what Peter said and what Paul said he was instructed to do, then that ought to say to all of us, this is pretty serious stuff. Now, I know that there are probably some people saying, okay, I get the importance of believing in Jesus. I understand that I need to be baptized. But now this church stuff, I'm not into that. I don't want to be necessarily involved in any particular church. Well, we're saying there's one church. There's one way to become a Christian. Why do you need, in light of those who would say, well, I don't want to be affiliated with a church. How do you counter that, BJ? Because if I read the scriptures, it seems to me it's pretty important.
1: Well, true. And I would say that what we are saying is not true because we are saying it. It is true only if they can find it established in this book right here. Because nothing you and I say is being presented as truth because you and I said it.
0: That's right.
1: But if it's here, then we're going to say it and speak it with all authority, as Titus 2:15 says preachers ought to do. And so what are we going to teach? We're going to teach the truth, the whole truth, and nothing but the truth. And what does that truth entail? It entails the same message of how to be saved now as was given then. No sinner's prayer is ever found on the pages of the New Testament meaning in this way. No one that was ever trying to become forgiven for the first time. We do read of Simon the sorcerer
0: right.
1: in Acts 8 being told to repent and pray.
0: Mm-hmm.
1: Well, what's the difference there? He'd already believed and had been baptized, according to Acts 8:13. He that believeth and is baptized shall be saved. Simon believed and was baptized, therefore he was saved. Sometime after his salvation, he tried to buy the gift of God with money. What was his solution now? It wasn't to be baptized. It was to now repent and pray because he'd already become a child of God.
0: That was God's second law of pardon.
1: Exactly.
0: 1 John chapter 1, verse 9. If we confess our sins, he's not writing to people who never obeyed the gospel. He's writing to people that are in Christ. And he said, if we confess our sins, he's faithful and just to forgive us, to cleanse us from all unrighteousness. Yeah. Now, BJ, doesn't the Bible say in Ephesians 5:23 that Jesus is the Savior of the body?
1: He's the Savior of something, right.
0: So what's the body?
1: According to Ephesians 1, same writer, same book, the body is the church because God gave him to be the head over all things to the church, watch it, which is his body. So if the church is his body and there's only one body, Ephesians 4:4 says that, then does a man need to be in the one body which Jesus is going to save in order to be among the saved? The answer would be yes, because Ephesians 5:23 says he's the Savior of
0: the body.
1: The body.
0: Which says to me that being a member of the church, extremely important.
1: Exactly right. The body of Christ is the church of Christ.
0: BJ, I know we got less than a minute, and I don't want in any way to say this in any type of arrogant or caustic way, but isn't there a difference in the churches you can read about in the Yellow Pages and the church you read about in Scripture?
1: Well, you know, back then there were religious groups, sectarian groups that didn't have the backing of divine authority behind them. Sadly, that's still true today. Look, I can promise you this. If you take this book right here and you go by what it says and you become a member of the church it talks about, you'll be fine.
0: You're exactly right.
1: But make sure the church you're a member of is one you can read about in this book.
0: That's right. As a matter of fact, the word church found 95 times in the American Standard. Kingdom of God, 68 times. And then the kingdom of heaven, 32 times. BJ, as always, great to be with you.
1: Yes, sir.
0: Thank you for being with us. Hope to see you right back here next week. God bless.

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1: We do praise thee forever.
2: My name is James Boyd, and this is A Burning Fire. Free advice is usually worth what you pay for it. But with so many decisions we have to make, it does pay to get guidance from reliable sources. But not just anybody is a reliable source. However, why should Christians seek advice from those who do not love the Lord, who show no respect for morality, who ignore His church, who ridicule the Bible? What can people like that offer anybody that's lasting? All decisions must be made harmonious with the will of God. Every bit of advice must be measured accordingly. Some just do not have the same values and goals and hopes in life as Christians do. So we should seek advice from faithful Christians. It will more likely harmonize with God's truth. What's the matter with some of us? Why seek advice in marriage from the multi-divorced person? Why ask a drunk how to stay sober? Why ask those who have lost their children how to rear children? They don't know. And after seeking and getting advice, you must decide. Be sure to inquire of the Lord and pray for His providence. If you're His child, you shall receive. Until next time.
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6: Robbie, last time as we are dealing with see the salvation of the Lord, we begin to notice some of the places where salvation of different kinds were found throughout the Bible to emphasize to each and every one of us that salvation is located in a particular place. And if God places it there, whatever the blessing may come as a result of being there, if a person is not exactly in the place where God says, he's not going to get what God has promised. And just like when life is over and we reach our final destinies, those that are not in the place of heaven are going to be in a place of torment. Those that are in the place of torment are not going to be in the place of heaven. And so we've got to be in the right place, the place where God says. And if someone's outside looking at it, he may think the place is insignificant or unimportant, or he may not see the any sense in doing it or being there. But I'll tell you what, if God says it, then that's where we need to be.
7: That's right. You know, I think about, we talked about the ark, you know, at Genesis chapters 6 and 7. And after the flood had finished its destructive work, there were 8 people left living on the face of the earth. And every one of them climbed off that ark. They were on Mount Ararat. And you think about that. How did they get to Mount Ararat, where all of the saved people were, on the ark? One of these days, all of the people that are in a right relationship with God are going to be with God forever in heaven. And the question is, how do we get from here to there? How do we get from here to heaven the way that those eight souls did from where they were to Mount Ararat, where they were saved, where they came off safe from the ark? And is there a vessel like the ark today that's going to be taking people from earth to heaven? That's where we want to be.
6: That's right.
7: And we're going to see a little bit later on, yes, there is such a vessel that's going to take us from earth to heaven, and there's only one, just as it was the case back then.
6: Well, I don't know how our viewers feel about that, but I'm anxious to find out what that is, and I sure want to be there.
7: That's right. And of course, these aren't the... We talked about the ark. We talked about the homes of the Israelites where the blood was applied during the Passover, places where salvation was found. But, you know, there are a couple of others that we can consider as we go on through the Old Testament even. And one of those is the tabernacle. You take a look at that structure that the children of Israel set up when they were going through the wilderness. This was one of those places. We might also mention the house of Rahab. You remember when the children of Israel were going forth and beginning the conquest of Canaan. When they came up to the city of Jericho, they came up to a place that was well fortified. But the spies went into the city, and Rahab gave them safety. And they told Rahab in Joshua chapter 2 to tie a scarlet thread in her window, to bring all of her household, all of her family inside the house, and to stay there. And instructions were given to the children of Israel. When you see the house where the scarlet thread is tied in the window, the people in that house are not to be harmed. In Deuteronomy chapter 4, Numbers chapter 35, we read about six cities that were designated once the children of Israel came into Canaan. They were designated as cities of refuge for people to go when they might kill someone unintentionally. They were required to stay inside that city until the death of the high priest. And if they left that city before the death of the high priest, Numbers chapter 35 gave authorization to the avenger of blood to take the life of that individual. They had to stay in that place of safety. They had to stay where God had placed their salvation. And again, we're going to look at some other places like this. One of those is the tabernacle. This structure that was set up in the wilderness during the days of Moses, one that he set up there when they were wandering in the wilderness as a place where they would come together and they would worship God. What was so special about this structure? Well, it wasn't because of its size. It wasn't really that large. It wasn't even because of the costly elements that were used to build this tent-like structure. You could read some about it in Exodus chapter 36. In verse number 5, the Bible says that they spoke unto Moses, saying, "The people bring much more than enough for the service of the work, which the Lord commanded to make." And Moses gave commandment, and they caused it to be proclaimed throughout the camp, saying, "Let neither man nor woman make any more work for the offering of the sanctuary." So the people were restrained from bringing, for the stuff they had was sufficient for all the work to make it, and too much. The tabernacle was built with gold and silver, with costly stones. A number of different things were used in its construction, but that wasn't what made it special. It was special because, as you read in Exodus 25, verse 9, it was built according to the pattern. God had given Moses a pattern on Mount Sinai that he was to follow. Moses followed that pattern just the way that Noah followed the pattern when he was building the ark, the place of safety for him and for his household. That's what made this structure so special. Also, it was special because it was foreshadowing a better tabernacle that was going to be set up in years to come. In Hebrews chapter 8, verse number 2, we read about a tabernacle that was going to be pitched not by man, but by God Himself. God was going to pitch a tabernacle. And this is what the Old Testament tabernacle was foreshadowing. And that's the vehicle of salvation that we're going to be talking about, that we're leading up to. What is that better tabernacle we read about in Hebrews chapter 8? That the Lord was going to pitch Himself, and that man was not going to have a part in setting up. Well, we might also look at Jerusalem. Back in Deuteronomy chapter 12, God had vowed to the children of Israel that He was going to choose one place from among all their tribes, and He was going to place His name there. And He would put His name there forever. We read about Joshua in Joshua chapter 18 about Shiloh. This was a place that God put his name in the beginning, but it didn't stay there. It was later destroyed. We don't know when. We only have a passing reference to that in Jeremiah chapter 7, verse number 12. But when you come to 1 Kings chapter 9, after the temple has been built by Solomon, it's been dedicated, God sends down fire.

0: in order to worship him.
1: Okay, Robbie, so far we've not proven this. We're going to. But let's suppose, we don't know, but let's suppose that there is a place where that salvation is, that escort into heaven, and that is the church. Let's suppose that that's the case. Now, if that were the case, then you see the danger of statements like, the church don't matter. You can be saved outside of the church and join some church later of your choosing. If it's the case that the Bible says there is a church and that church is the place of the saved, then all of those statements are very, very dangerous. And they may sound innocent. Worship at the church of your choice. That sounds good. But we're not to obey the things that sound good. We're to obey sound doctrine. And we've got to ask those honest questions, and we've got to be honest, Judgment Day honest, about our response to it. Because if that is the case, and we're going to see if it is or not, but if that is the case, then we got to understand some of the so-called good-sounding statements may be the very things that will cost us ultimately in the end. It'd be like somebody saying, well, you know, that ark's okay, but I don't think we ought to put salvation there where Noah is. I think we ought to just trust God and join the ark of our choice or get in whatever plan of salvation we want to get in. It becomes very dangerous, doesn't it?
0: It does. The boat of people's choice didn't do any good back in the days of the flood. The boat of God's choice was the only one that was going to bring about salvation. And the same thing, of course, as we're going to see, applies to us today. The church of my choice is not going to do me any good. I need to find the church of the Lord's choice. And if the Lord has built a church, then that's the one that I need to find. That's the one that I need to become a part of.
1: That's right. And Robbie, some of us, you didn't. You were fortunate enough to be raised in a good Christian home. And I know you're thankful for that. The principles you've learned, and you haven't had to go through a lot of the junk that some of us have had to go through because we weren't reared the way we should have been brought up. And so we still fight some of those things that were difficult for us. And I had to leave a man-made church. And that wasn't an easy thing to do. And if I'd have had my choice, I probably would have stayed where I was. Because that was the choice of family, that was the choice of my friends that I knew at the time, and I probably would have stayed there. But when I started reading the Bible, I soon found out it's not the church of my choice that's going to make the difference. It's the church the Lord chooses, the one He builds. And I got to thinking, and just what you said, if I'm going to be a member of any church, I want it to be the one the Lord built. Because if you built it or I built it, it can only be as strong as its founder. And thus, we realize we're in trouble. That's why I would not want to be a member of the church if he had built one that John the Baptist would have built. Had he built a church, I wouldn't be a member of it. And the reason being is because he was not the perfect builder. God is the perfect builder. His way is the right way. And John knew that. And that's why he would say, look, I'm decreasing, but the Lord it's necessary that the Lord increases. And so, like you said, our choices really don't matter as far as salvation.
0: That's right. You look at man's choices. Man had his way all the way through history. The Bible would read a lot differently. It wouldn't be the beautiful message that it is. You remember when, when Abraham was approached by God, God said that he was going to give him a son. And he already had Ishmael. And he said, no, Sarah is going to have a son. And Abraham didn't rejoice like you would think he would have. Remember what he said, oh, that Ishmael might live before thee. If Abraham had had his way, Ishmael would have been the child of promise instead of Isaac. Well, did it make any difference? It sure did. You go over to the book of Galatians chapter 4, and Paul makes a beautiful allegory there, shows how that can be compared to Sinai and the old covenant that was given in Jerusalem and the new covenant that we live under today. And that message wouldn't be there if Abraham had had his way.
1: It just messed up God's plan, wouldn't it?
0: Certainly would.
1: Let's do it God's way. Now let's go to the Bible. Just like Robbie and I have said, it doesn't matter about our choice as far as being right, because God's right and our choices don't matter other than if we make the wrong choices, we're going to be lost. So our choices matter. But what we're saying is, if we just go by our choice,

0: choices, then they may be as foreign from God's choice as they can be. Now, I want you to understand that God has designated the church as the place of salvation and worship today. Now, do we have any Bible for that? Well, sure we do. The Bible abounds with that kind of information when we go through the pages of God's holy and divine will. For example, in chapter 5 of the book of Ephesians, at verse 23, it says, "The husband is the head of the wife, even as Christ is the head of the church." Now, mark this down. Underline it in your Bible. And he is the Savior of the body. Whatever that body is, Jesus is the Savior of it. We need to understand that. Well, can we understand what the body is? Well, I think we can. The Bible says in Ephesians 1, 22, 23, "And it give him to be head over all things to the church, which is his body." Ephesians 1, 22, 23 says the church is his body. Ephesians 5, 23 says he's the Savior of the body. That means he's the Savior of the church. If you continue your reading in Ephesians 5, it says he'll come back and receive unto himself a glorious church. Why? Because the church is the Savior. Jesus is the Savior of the body. All of the saved people are in the body. Now that stands to reason because all spiritual blessings are in Christ. And if you're not in Christ, which is his body, then guess what? You're not in the place where all spiritual blessings are found. Now, there's something very important in Acts 2. On the day of Pentecost, and that's the first Pentecost following the resurrection of our Lord and Savior Jesus Christ, Peter, you will remember, stood up with the 11, and man, did he preach a soul-stirring sermon. He pointed out, "You've taken with your wicked hands and crucified the Son of God." You've crucified, as a matter of fact, the one God made Lord in Christ. He's the Kyrios and he's the Christos. And you crucified him. You did it with your wicked hands. Well, this, of course, plagued, no doubt, the minds of those folks, and they cried out to Peter and the rest of the apostles, "Men and brethren, what shall we do?" They wanted to get this blood off their hands of crucifying Jesus Christ. Peter said, "Repent and be baptized, every one of you, in the name of Jesus Christ for the remission," the taking away of your sins. Well, they just asked, "What shall we do?" Now they've got the answer. Well, what are we going to do with them? Jesus had told Nicodemus that the born again enter the kingdom. But what are we going to do with them? What are we going to do with the people that have died to the world and now become Christians? The answer to that question is found in verse 47 of Acts 2, when the Bible says, "Praising God and having favor with all the people, and the Lord added to the church daily." Now listen, added to the church daily. Who did he add? Those being saved. The those being saved were those that were being added. Those that were being added were those being saved. Well, what were they added to? They were added to the church. Why were they added to the church? Because it's his body. Well, what's so significant about his body? That's the thing he saves. That's the part he's the Savior of. He's the Savior of the body. The saved were being added to the church. Who was being added? The saved. No one but the saved were being added. And therefore, if the saved were being added, the lost were not being added. The lost remained in the world. So therefore, to be born again equals entered the kingdom, which equals entering the church. The church and the kingdom are the same. He gave Peter the keys of the kingdom and said, "Upon this rock, I will build my church and I'll give you the keys to it." So the kingdom and the body are not different institutions. Well, Eddie, that's a marvelous thing. Now, if the Christ is the Savior of the body, and he is, how do I get into that body? Well, Paul says in 1 Corinthians 12, 13, "For by one Spirit were you all baptized into that one body." Now you see the significance of what Jesus told Nicodemus. A man that's born of water and Spirit enters the kingdom. Paul picks that point up in 1 Corinthians chapter 12, verse 13, and says, "For by one Spirit are you all baptized into the one body." Now, when one is baptized into that one body, and we done talked about baptism last time, but when one is baptized into that one body, he's in the place of the saved. Now, when someone says, well, I don't think you have to be baptized to be saved, for those that were being saved in the first century did. Those that were being baptized were those being added. Those that were being baptized were those being saved. No one was being saved that wasn't being added, and no one was being added that wasn't being saved. I don't think language could be clearer. You see, and we say, oh, but I don't like that. Well, now, God didn't ask Eddie if he liked it or not. He just gave me his plan, and I can obey it or not. It's not a matter of do I like his plan. It's a matter of do I love the Lord. Jesus said, if you love me, you'll keep my commandments. You'll do what I said. You'll lay aside your wills and your wishes and your desires, and you'll do what I tell you, because what I tell you is best for you. It's right. And you see, you can't ever do that which is right and come out wrong. So the church is not special because Robbie Ellis and Eddie Kraft are in it. You know, we could go around and say, oh, the church is so special, we're members of it. That's not what makes the church special. The church is special because it was built by Jesus and governed according to the scriptures. That when life is over, like Noah could be said of him, we were in the right place because we did all God commanded us. You see, that's what's important. The ark wasn't special because Noah and his family was in it. The ark was special because God was the builder of it. Noah was an instrument used through the hands of God, but God was behind it all. You see, salvation is found only in Christ. In 2 Timothy 2, in verse 10, the Bible says, for this cause I endure all things for the elect's sake. And then Paul makes it clear that all this salvation is in Christ Jesus. I want you to listen to the wording of this passage of Scripture. Therefore, I endure all things for the elect's sake, that they also may obtain salvation, the salvation which is in Christ Jesus with eternal glory. We've then alluded to it. All spiritual blessings are in Christ. And Robbie, Romans 6:3 and Galatians 3:27 says, that when I am baptized into Christ. I'm baptized into his death, his burial, and resurrection. Romans 6, 3, and 4. And in Galatians 3, 27, though you're not as many of you as have been baptized, have put on Christ. Been baptized into Christ, you have put him on. We put our jackets on before the program. We're inside the jacket. We put on Christ. We're clothed with Christ. In duo, the word is. And so we put on Christ. We're clothed in Christ. We're in Christ. And we're in the place where salvation is. Now, that being said, and the scriptures being provided that show that that is the case, I want to be a member of the church Jesus built. Jesus said to Peter, Matthew 16, 18, upon this rock I will build my church, and the gates of hell shall not prevail against it. And therefore he is the foundation. Other foundation can no man lay than that which is laid, which is Christ, 1 Corinthians 3:11. And so Scripture tells us Jesus has a church, he built a church, and Kraft and Ellis cannot build a church comparable to his. We can build one, but there'll never be any saved people in it.
1: That's right. We can never build a church that's anywhere near as good as the Lord's.
0: That's right.
1: And as we talked about earlier on in the program, we talked about the spiritual blessings that are found in Christ. In Ephesians 1, verse 3, we find that's where all spiritual blessings are to be found. Now, God blesses us in a lot of different ways. When we're first born into this world, we receive material blessings of all kinds, but the spiritual blessings are only found in Christ. Salvation, of course, is one of the chief among those great spiritual blessings. The grace of God that brings that salvation has appeared to all men, but it's found in Christ. And as you said, to get into Christ, we have to be baptized into him. And folks will search the scriptures in vain to try to find a passage that teaches some other way to get into Christ. Right. Only twice in the scriptures do they tell us how to get into him. Both times it says baptism is the way. We're baptized into the body, like you said, in 1 Corinthians 12. And I think about there the context of Paul's statement there in Galatians 3. He says, you're all the children of God. Well, how do we do that? How are we all, Jew and Gentile alike, children of God? By faith. And in Christ Jesus. We're children of God by faith, and then we are in Christ Jesus. There's the how and there's the where that we've talked about. As many of you as have been baptized into Jesus Christ, into Christ, have put on Christ. And then he says in verse number 29, if you be Christ, you are Abraham's seed.
0: Wow.
1: And heirs according to the promise. And if we want to be recipients of that promise, then we're going to have to do what he said.
0: Wow. You know, Robbie, that opens up a whole beautiful picture that if we are in Christ, we're Abraham's seed. I don't know how many people come in our store that sometimes talk about the Jews over in Palestine are God's chosen people. They're Abraham's seed. No, Christians are Abraham's seed.
1: That's
0: a
1: right.
0: Jew is not one outwardly. Romans 2:28-29. He's one that's one inwardly. And circumcision is not of the flesh, but of the heart. And this passage you just read is, boy, what a passage that says if we've been baptized into Christ, we've put on Christ. Therefore, we're Abraham's seed and heirs according to the promise. And he mentions earlier in that the gospel in promise was preached to Abraham.
1: Right.
0: And now we are the seed of Abraham. The church is the seed of Abraham, not a group of Jews over in Palestine.
1: That's right. We become recipient of that promise. And of course, that promise that through the seed of Abraham, all the nations of the earth would be blessed. We receive that beautiful promise. And we do so when we're faithful to God. And when we become one of his children by faith, by putting on Christ in baptism.
0: Awesome.
1: It's just a remarkable plan, a remarkable way that God has done it. Now, where are the saved? We've seen the saved are added to the church. Eddie's shown us that from the book of Ephesians. But what about in eternity? Where are the saved then? This is the beautiful part of that picture. The Bible teaches us that the saved will be with the Lord. How long? 1 Thessalonians 4:17. Then we which are alive and remain shall be caught up together with them, those that have died that were in Christ. We will be caught up together with them in the clouds to meet the Lord in the air, and so shall we ever be with the Lord. The saved will be with the Lord forever. This is a period that's never going to end. We've seen periods in the past in the Scriptures that began and that came to an end. This is a period that's never going to end. In Revelation chapter 21, verses 3 and 4, John writes, I heard a great voice out of heaven saying, Behold, the tabernacle of God is with men, and he will dwell with them, and they shall be his people, and God himself shall be with them and be their God. And God shall wipe away all tears from their eyes. There shall be no more death, neither sorrow nor crying, neither shall there be any more pain, for the former things are passed away. Jesus is the author of eternal salvation. Unto whom? Unto all them that obey him. Hebrews 5:9. Eddie, we see here that God is forever going to be with his people.
0: Wow.
1: And that's something that's never going to end, wipe away every tear. And when did God ever say there was going to be no more death? This is the first time. What a beautiful promise. We'll be with him forever.
0: And that's it. I mean, this is why we do what we do. It's where we are, is because we want that final abode into heaven. And we're getting a glimpse of it now in the heavenly places in Christ. And we're getting a glimpse of that in some of the privileges, but nothing like the reality of it one of these days when we leave this world and go into eternity and receive the blessings of everlasting eternity. Now, we'll deal with some things next time, Robbie, about can we ever lose that place and ultimately go into some other matters, but that's a permanent place.
1: It is.
0: And we're looking forward to that, and we hope that you are too. We want you to go to heaven. That's why there's a biblical viewpoints. That's why Robbie Ellis and Eddie Kraft are where they are today, doing what we're doing, because we want to reach out to you with the Word of God, and all of us respond to it. Whatever it says to you, it says to us. Whatever it says to us, it says to you. And we want us all, we want you to go to heaven. If we can assist you in your Bible study, feel free to contact us. Receive this free Bible correspondence course we offer. We'll do anything we can to help you. And if you'll hear, believe, repent, confess, and be baptized into Christ, and be faithful, you can have heaven as your home in the afterworld. We hope you will. And if we can assist, please, don't hesitate to call upon us. We would be glad to help you in any way. Till the next time, may God bless you, is our prayer.
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7: Good day, ladies and gentlemen. We're certainly delighted to have you in our viewing audience today. It's always a pleasure to be in your home, and we're thankful that you have enough interest in the Word of God that you tune in each week on this particular station to view this program and to study along with us. We've been studying from the book of Acts, but last week, and of course today, we're going to have a guest speaker. Adam Fahn of Nashville, Tennessee, is going to be with us today. He preaches for the Lebanon Road Church of Christ, and he's been with us at the Edgewood Church in a gospel meeting recently. And we're certainly delighted to have him to be able to be on this program today. Before he comes on, I do want to make you aware of a free Bible correspondence course, God's Will Made Simple. Such a delightful way to study the Word of God in the privacy of your home, at your own pace. As you fill out one lesson, the questions that are in it, send it in back to us, and we'll grade it and send you the corrected answers along with an additional lesson. But we have several courses available. Some of them are very elementary in their content. Others are a little bit more complicated, but we think that you would benefit from these studies from the Word of God. So we encourage you to request them from the Edgewood Church of Christ, 4102 Macon Road, Columbus, Georgia, 31907. And also, we continue to mention two DVDs that we make available. One is Searching for Truth, and this is a study about the Creator, about the subject of authority, the church, the house of God, and the subject of baptism. Excellent studies. It's available also, free to you, no charge. And we have another DVD that's also available, What Must I Do to Be Saved? Excellent study material. You may request them, writing to us, or giving us a call, and we'll make it available to you. Just a moment, we'll have a study from the Word of God with Adam Fahn.
8: The Bereans were more noble than those in Thessalonica, in that they received the word with all readiness of the mind, examining the Scriptures daily, whether these things were so. Perceptions is brought to you by the Edgewood Church of Christ in Columbus, Georgia, as an effort to promote more Bible study and to urge people to live their lives according to its teaching.
9: I appreciate the opportunity to be with you again this week, and it has been a joy to be here at Edgewood holding a gospel meeting, and appreciate Brother Johnson so very much for allowing me to speak to you for a couple of weeks, and I hope the lessons that we are presenting are encouraging you and helping you as you study your Bible. I know this congregation loves your soul, or they would not do this. I know Brother Johnson loves your soul, or he would not do this week after week, to continue to present you the truths of God's Word so that you can not only become a Christian, but so that you can grow in your Christianity, grow closer to the God of heaven. I want us to think for a few minutes on this program about one of those people who interacted with Jesus very briefly as far as the biblical account goes, but I want to think about one action that happened because of him that sometimes we don't like to think about. It's not a very pleasant topic, I'll be honest with you right from the top. But I want us to think about Pilate, and specifically when Pilate had Jesus scourged. If you will, I want to read a fairly lengthy reading in John chapter 18, starting in verse 33. And I want to read all the way through John 19 and verse 1. It will take us a couple of minutes to read this account, but I want to build up to the verse that we're going to be studying in just a moment. John 18, beginning in verse 33. So Pilate entered his headquarters again and called Jesus and said to him, "Are you the King of the Jews?" Jesus answered, "Do you say this of your own accord, or did others say it to you about me?" Pilate answered, "Am I a Jew? Your own nation and the chief priests have delivered you over to me. What have you done?" Jesus answered, "My kingdom is not of this world. If my kingdom were of this world, my servants would have been fighting, that I might not be delivered over to the Jews. But my kingdom is not of this world." Then Pilate said to him, "So you are a king?" Jesus answered, "You say that I am a king. For this purpose I was born, and for this purpose I have come into the world, to bear witness to the truth. Everyone who is of the truth listens to my voice." Pilate said to him, "What is truth?" After he had said this, he went back outside to the Jews and told them, "I find no guilt in him. But you have a custom that I should release one man for you at the Passover. So do you want me to release to you the King of the Jews?" They cried out again, "Not this man, but Barabbas." Now Barabbas was a robber. And then chapter 19 begins with a singular verse. Then Pilate took Jesus and flogged him. As I said, it's not a very pleasant reading. It's not a very pleasant thing to consider. But what I want to think about with you for just a few minutes this morning is that singular verse. Then Pilate took Jesus and flogged him. The King James translates the verse, "Then Pilate therefore took Jesus and scourged him." That is a very simple verse. And you may think there's not a whole lot really to examine in that simple verse besides maybe thinking about what flogging or scourging was and is. But I disagree. I think there are a lot of things bound up in that singular verse, not only that tell us a lot about Jesus, but some points of application we can make even to our own lives. In fact, over the next few minutes, I want to share with you four. Four things that I see in that singular but powerful verse. Number one, I see Pilate's attempt at appeasement. Pilate's attempt at appeasement. There is so much wrapped up in those two simple words, "then," the one that begins the verse, and then as the King James Version translates it, the word "therefore." Keep in mind that this is the second time that Jesus had appeared before Pilate in these all-night mockeries of a trial. Pilate is beginning to realize that the people are very, very serious, and out of almost desperation, he tries to figure out some over-the-top action to get the people to at least slow down in what's going on, but more than likely to stop. Pilate is trying to stem the tide, if you will. And so at the conclusion of chapter 18 that we read just a moment ago, Pilate offers that way out. Barabbas is called to stand before the people. This custom or this tradition allowed for the release of one prisoner each year at this time of the year, the Passover time of the year. And so Pilate, I think wisely, chose the worst of the worst. He had to be thinking, there is no way that the people would choose to release one whom the Bible describes to us in the various gospel accounts as a murderer and an insurrectionist. There is no way the people would choose to have that person released. What Pilate forgot was the power of focused evil. What Pilate forgot was the power of peer pressure. He also forgot how truly powerful hate can be. And of course then, as we read, the people did choose to have Barabbas released because they hated Christ worse than even this murderer and insurrectionist. Then, therefore, Pilate had to make this move. I say had to from his perspective, Pilate's perspective. This is nothing more than a last chance at appeasement, a last ditch effort, if you will. One man wrote these words, "Pilate hoped that scourging would suffice. He believed that the more moderate would take pity upon Jesus when they viewed his scourged body, for scourging was so cruel a punishment that the condemned person often died under its infliction." End of quote. The reason I wanted to read this entire account was to make sure we understood what led to it. But what follows in chapter 19 is the description of the scourging itself. We'll talk more about that in just a few moments. But you recall that Pilate, after Jesus had been scourged, was presented to the people in a completely mocking way. A crown of thorns, the robes that were most likely completely stained and possibly even soaked with blood. Everything was done to make a complete mockery of Jesus Christ, and especially to make a mockery of his claim to be a king. Surely that would be enough to stem the tide of hatred, to stem the tide of these people, or at least slow it down. But it wasn't. Pilate was sorely mistaken. There are at least two things I want us to take from this point. One is, we need to see the grave danger in following a crowd to do evil. When we are swept away, swept along by a moving tide of evil, we often fail to open our eyes and see just how far it will take us. And it will take us if we allow ourselves to be taken. Oftentimes we try to encourage young people, Christian young people, to date and to marry those who are Christians themselves. Because once they are married, or even once they're dating, sometimes they allow their convictions, their religious convictions, to be swept away and taken away simply because of the pleasures of the flesh or the pleasures of what might come because of that relationship. I sometimes wonder when I read this account of them calling for Jesus instead of Barabbas, I sometimes wonder how many of them were simply calling out, crucify him or release Barabbas, just because other people were. I sometimes wonder if this was, in some people's mind, just peer pressure. It may seem very strange to us, but at that moment, this was the popular thing to do. And I wonder how many people really thought about what they were chanting or what they were calling for when they called for the blood of Jesus Christ. But then second, we also need to understand from this point that evil cannot really be appeased. Instead, it must be stopped. Pilate thought he could play the middle ground. He could sort of straddle the fence, sort of have it both ways, if you will, and maybe slow down the tide of the bloodthirsty nature of these people. But he soon realized that all of this was spiraling completely out of control. He tried scourging, and that didn't work. And finally, of course, he washed his hands of the entire ordeal, although he really could not wash his hands of it. I know it's not pleasing to think about, but we need to be people who are willing to stop evil. I'm not calling for people to take up arms or those sorts of things. That's not what Christians do. In fact, in the account we just read in John 19, Jesus himself said that people would fight, but they're not fighting. That's not the point. What I'm talking about is, when I see evil and sin in my life, I need to stop it. I don't need to try to appease it, try to half do it, try to sort of live for God at some times and sort of live for the world at other times. Instead, I need to pay the price and be one who is willing to completely follow God and His ways, to completely follow Christ and what He would have us to do. Pilate's attempt at appeasement failed miserably. Maybe much of the evil we see in our world is because even those who are Christians have tried for too long to appease sinful behaviors and appease sinful people, when instead evil needs to be stopped. And so I see Pilate's attempt at appeasement. In the second place, in the singular verse, I see Pilate's assumed authority. I find it very interesting the way this is recorded in John 19:1. Again, the verse reads, "Then Pilate took Jesus and flogged him." Did you notice that? The text reads that Pilate flogged Jesus. But Pilate himself never picked up a singular instrument. Pilate never had a whip in his hand. He didn't actually have the scourge in his hand. And yet the text says, he performed the act. It is assumed authority. He is responsible, Pilate is, for this act, though he never actually held the instrument that was being used. Since Pilate held a position of high authority, and since he's the one who would have given the order for this to be done, his name, his reputation, was all over it. And it was ultimately on him that Jesus was scourged. In the days of the American frontier, games of chance were very often played, and in some of those games, a knife with a buckhorn handle was often passed around the table to indicate who was next to be the one to deal the cards or to name the game. But if someone did not want to be the dealer in those games, they passed the knife. And since they were buckhorn-handled knives, we got the phrase that someone was willing to pass the buck. Of course, when Missouri and Harry S. Truman became president of the United States, a friend that he had been visiting with saw a sign that famously read, "The buck stops here," and had that placed on the president's desk, or had delivered to the president, I should say, and the president had it on his desk. Because President Truman understood that whatever happens in the government, even though he wasn't a king, he was simply a president, it really was his reputation at stake. He had, in many ways, the final say on whether something would become law or not. And he understood, in a lot of ways, the weight of that authority. Pilate was a man, really, of even greater authority than that, especially in that location, that small location that he was over. When he told someone to do something, the decision was still his. It was still Pilate's. He might be able to pass the buck of the action itself, but Pilate could not pass the buck of the authority or the responsibility. Each of us needs to remember that there are times in our lives where we cannot pass the buck of responsibility, where even if we tell someone to do something, and even if that person is under our authority and they must go do what we say, that still the responsibility rests on us. We live in a world that doesn't really want to take responsibility, especially when things go wrong. But that loss of responsibility, or that loss of taking responsibility, is very serious business. Because the reason is not just in this life why it's serious. The ultimate reason is that the Bible tells us that there is a day of reckoning. There is a day when we will give an account for all that we have done in the body, whether it's good or whether it's evil. 2 Corinthians 5 and verse 10 and many, many other passages make that very clear. On that day, there will be no one to whom we can pass the buck. There'll be no one else we can blame. There'll be no one else we can say it was her fault or his fault or their fault. The time for making excuses will be over. I will answer for myself. And each one of you viewing this program will answer for yourself. If you're a person of any authority or influence, and we all are, maybe you're a parent, an employer, a teacher, maybe you're simply someone who has influence over a neighbor, remember that you and I need to own up to our decisions, and we need to stand for the outcome. It may not always be the outcome we would like, but we need to stand up for it. Be responsible, because you still hold authority for what is going on. And so we see Pilate's assumed authority. Number three, and most obviously from this text, we see the agonizing affliction. Different translations use words like scourged, flogged, or whipped. Most of you are familiar with the concept, and we'll mention some of the details, but I'll go ahead and tell you. We're not going to go into all the details because they are quite gory. But the concept was one of using a flagellum, which was more than usually what we have in mind when we think of a whip. These were Roman soldiers, not Jewish leaders. And I point that out because the Jews had that famous law that when they whipped someone, they could whip them 40 times. And famously then, they usually whipped them 40 times minus one in case they miscounted. They would usually whip someone 39 times because if they went over 40, they then themselves could undergo the same punishment. The Romans did not have that law. One man, usually called a lector, would lead the charge, would lead the beating, and several, sometimes as many as eight, but usually 4 to 6, would whip a person with a whip that contained what we can only describe as fingers, at the end of which were usually bone or glass or rock that would tear away at the skin. Again, we won't go into all the details, but keep in mind that someone was stretched out and then beaten. Those, again, for lack of a better term, fingers would tear into the skin, sometimes even reaching around to the front of the body, not just the back. And historians even tell us, if you'll allow me one somewhat gory detail, that sometimes those fingers even reached the face. And you can imagine what would happen there. Each time someone was struck with that flagellum, extreme pain was put in place. All sorts of terrible things happened. One description says this: scourging almost always ended in fainting, and sometimes even in death. In fact, one medical doctor who was asked to look at all the events of the crucifixion of Jesus, including the scourging and all the other things leading up to it, as he examined the scourging, stated that in his medical opinion, after this action, the scourging, not after the cross or on the cross, but just after this action, Jesus would have been considered, in our modern terminology, in serious condition, and most likely in critical condition. And this is before he took a single step carrying that crossbar up to Calvary. I wanted to take just a few moments to describe some of what went on in that action of scourging or flogging for a couple of reasons. One is, I want to remind you that even this was prophesied. Even the scourging of Jesus, not just the crucifixion, but even the scourging was prophesied. Nothing that happened to Jesus, no matter how grisly or harsh, was outside the eternal knowledge of our God. Isaiah 53 and verse 5 included the phrase, "By His stripes we are healed." The word for stripes came from an original word that meant marks from a stroke upon the skin, exactly what we might think of when someone would be beaten or whipped. This would be something that was completely cruel and unusual, but yet prophesied. Isaiah had given, though, an even more clear picture of it in a prophecy. In Isaiah 50 and verse 6, "I gave my back to those who struck me." The English Standard Version says, "to those who strike." The word is literally one that means to receive a blow or to be attacked. But notice that Isaiah said this was done on his back. And that's exactly how the Romans administered this type of punishment and cruelty. But I also wanted to remind you of these horrifying facts, this agonizing level of pain that Jesus went through, not just because they were prophesied, although that's amazing, but because they were done in our place. You see, not just the crucifixion was in our place. Think back to those two verses we just mentioned from Isaiah. "I gave my back to those who struck me." Jesus could have stopped the agony at any point in time, but He laid down His life for you and for me. He went through this extreme agonizing suffering to show a picture of just how awful sin is to God. Jesus had to go through this torture, this awful series of events, to show us the true depths of what sin does and what sin looks like to our Father. But He could have stopped it at any time. As the song famously says, He could have called 10,000 angels, but He chose not to. But Isaiah also said, "By His stripes we are healed." It does not say, "By His stripes He was healed." Because you see, Jesus had nothing that needed healing. Oh, physically, He obviously did because of what He was going through. But that's also obviously not what Isaiah is talking about. Jesus did not go through the crucifixion so that physically I could have a better life. He went through the crucifixion and the scourging so that I could have an ultimate life. That is, a spiritual life. We are healed by what Jesus went through. Am I really grateful for that? When I am tempted to sin, do I consider just how awful the suffering was Jesus went through, not only on the cross, as awful as it was, but even leading up to the cross, including the scourging? It truly was an agonizing affliction. And then number four, I want to consider Jesus' absolute abasement. Paul would later write that Christ made Himself of no reputation. And then he would finish that context by saying that Jesus humbled Himself to the point of death, even the death of a cross. You can find that passage in Philippians chapter 2, verses 7 and 8. And I would encourage you to read the verses around it as well. Those moments that were stretched out on that post as He was being mocked and spit upon and so many other things, He was being struck and beaten. These were the moments that showed Jesus' true and total humility, His true and total commitment to the plan of the Father. He was absolutely abased. In the eyes of all those around, there was no lower that Jesus could have gotten. This was what was done to the worst of the worst. This was what was done to those who were murderers, to those who were insurrectionists, to those who were against the government, to those who were meant to be shamed. And that's what Jesus went through. When Jesus hung on the cross, you recall there was a sign placed over His head. "This is Jesus, the King of the Jews." And even though that sign in some ways mocked what was going on, at least the sign told the truth. Even though no one really wanted to believe what the sign said, at least it told the truth. But here in the scourging, there was no such sign. Jesus was mocked in unimaginable ways to me. There's no one, not even a sign, to state the truth that He really was and is King. In fact, when Pilate brought Jesus back out to the people, beaten and bleeding and dressed in that mocking royal clothing, even Pilate could not use the word King. And so he said in John 19, verse 5, "Behold, the man." But you wouldn't be watching this program today if you didn't know Jesus was far more than just a man. Think of some of the things He's described as in Scripture. He is the Word. and He is God, John 1, verse 1. He was the Creator, John 1, verses 1 through 3. He came and dwelt among us, John 1 and verse 14, and we beheld His glory. Glory is the only begotten of the Father, one who is full of grace and truth. He was the only begotten of the Father, John 1 and verse 18. He was the Lamb of God, John 1, verse 29. He is the King of Israel and the Son of God, John 1, verse 49. He gave living water in John chapter 4 and described Himself as the bread of life in John chapter 6. He is the light of the world, John 8 and verse 12. He is the good shepherd in John 10. He is the resurrection and the life, John 11, verse 26. He is the way, the truth, and the life, John 14, verse 6. He is the true vine in John 15. Ultimately, He is the I Am, John 8, verse 58. Did you notice something about all of those references? They're all in the same book from which our text is taken, John 19, verse 1. That's the one that Pilate took and flogged. But to all of those who rejected Him, He was just another man, just a common criminal. He was just someone that they were ashamed of and someone to be done away with. And so, Jesus humbled Himself by being fashioned as a man and living among us. But why did He do that? Paul would write it very simply, but very profoundly. In 2 Corinthians 5 and verse 21, so that we might become His righteousness. Isaiah would word it that we might be healed, as we've already mentioned, in Isaiah 53 and verse 6. Because God loved us and demonstrated that love for us, Romans chapter 5 and verse 8. We might say it this way, Jesus went through this abasement so that we don't have to. Jesus went through all of this so that we can be a part of the King's family. He was made fun of as a king. You and I get to be adopted children of the King. Then Pilate took Jesus, therefore, and flogged Him. The text does not say it specifically, but as we've noticed in our study in this program, I think we could easily state, add an extra phrase there, and it should have been me, suffering for my sins. But instead, Christ went through all of this and gave us hope, gave us a foundation. And may I remind you, this was even before the cross. Friend, He did that just for you. And He did that just for me. It's my prayer on this day that you'll listen to these programs regularly, but not only listen, but you will contact the church and request a correspondence course or request a Bible study to know more about not only what Jesus did, but why. He loves you so much that He would go through all of this in your place because it should have been me and it should have been you. But that's how much your Savior loves you. I appreciate your attention on this program, and I pray that you'll consider these things when you read even simple verses of Scripture, that that's just how much your Father loves you.
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11: Let's make the most of a minute. I understand that once on the Mike Douglas show, some award-winning bodybuilders were guests. They were awesome. They stretched their arms and legs in every imaginable direction to flex every inch of rippling, solid as a rock muscle. Then came the kicker. Mike asked one of them what he did with his muscle. The Hulk-like man hit a flex stance. No, said Douglas. I mean, what do you use these muscles for? Again, the man hit the stance. You see, that's what the power was used for show. Sometimes we Christians may have this same type of problem. We may think that this lifestyle is better explained than actually lived. Some in Jesus' day were this way. While thinking of them, Jesus said, "Except your righteousness shall exceed the righteousness of the scribes and Pharisees, ye shall in no wise enter into the kingdom of heaven." Let's don't just talk Christianity. Let's live it. I'm Glenn Colley. hoping you make the most of your minutes.
12: Hello, my name is Griffin Collins, and I have an exciting announcement. We will begin releasing a weekly devotional on Facebook titled Matters That Matter. In these weekly devotionals, we will discuss topics that are important and specific to the Lord's church today. What does the Bible say about trusting others? Am I required to be faithful as a Christian? I pray that you will follow along with us as we explore matters that matter today.
13: Our world is filled with religious confusion and division. In such a world, many books have been written about what man should believe and practice religiously. The question that needs to be answered is, what does the Bible teach? David Sain has been a preacher of the gospel for more than 60 years, and he is your host for What Does the Bible Teach?
14: What is the golden text of the Bible? I think most people would answer the same. It's John 3:16, where John recorded the words of Jesus Christ in talking to Nicodemus. And the words that he recorded are, "For God so loved the world that he gave his only begotten Son, that whosoever believeth in him should not perish, but have everlasting life." That's a wonderful text, and it assures us of the fact that God has made provision for us as sinners to have forgiveness from our sins so that we might be saved and live with God eternally. But now I want to draw your attention to something that is also found in the Bible, and this one is also recorded by John in the first epistle of John in the second chapter. And the opening words of verse 15 are, "Love not the world." So I read that and I think, now wait a minute. John 3:16 says, "God so loved the world that he gave his only begotten Son." But 1 John 2:15 says to the Christian, "Love not the world." Is that a contradiction? Does that pose a problem, a conflict for us? No, it really doesn't, because it's all in the understanding of the world that God loved and the world that you and I are not to love. When the Bible says that God so loved the world, that's talking about lost humanity. The people whom God created are sinful people, and their sins place them under the condemnation of God. But God loves us as his creation, and he loves us so much, there's the word so, God so loved the world that he gave his only begotten Son, that whosoever, see the people implied in whosoever, that whosoever believeth in him should not perish but have everlasting life. So that or those whom God loved are the people of this world, the people that live in this world. But when John wrote in 1 John 2:15, "Love not the world," he was not talking about the people's souls who live in this world. He was talking about the evil that is in that world. And we're going to get to that in just a moment. I just want to draw your attention to this. Jesus taught, and especially in the Gospel according to John, there are numerous quotations there from Jesus as he gave instructions to the apostles. And he taught them, you are in the world, but you're not of the world. I've called you out from the world. You're not of the world, but you are in the world. I remember as a boy growing up hearing gospel preachers talk about worldliness, and they would preach about the sins that are in this world. And I remember as those preachers would talk about that, they would compare it to a boat in the water. And they would say, the boat is in the water, but you don't want the water in the boat, because it will sink, of course. And similarly, The Christian is in the world, but you don't want the world in the Christian. That's what Jesus was saying when he said, you're not of this world. It's not in you. You're in it, and that's where you are. And the Lord never told us, get out of the world. He wants us to be in the world as righteous people so that we might be a righteous influence upon all whose lives we touch, and that we might bring people to know about God. So we have a purpose in being in this world, but while we are in this world, we are not to indulge in or participate in the sins and the wickedness of this world. And so that's what John is talking about in 1 John 2. But let me take time now to read what follows that statement of love not the world. In 1 John 2:15, love not the world, neither the things that are in the world. If any man love the world, the love of the Father is not in him. For all that is in the world, the lust of the flesh, and the lust of the eyes, and the pride of life, is not of the Father, but is of the world. And the world passeth away, and the lust thereof. But he that doeth the will of God abideth forever. Now, make a couple of observations while we're at that scripture. In verse 15, John made it very clear. He made it unmistakably clear that loving the world and loving the Father are mutually exclusive. Or to say it another way, loving the world and loving the Father cannot abide in one human heart at the same time. You just can't love the world and love the Father at the same time. That's what that tells us beyond a doubt. Well, now then go to verse 16, and he said, for all that is in the world, and there he begins to enumerate three things that define for us the world that he's talking about. Remember, God loved the souls of men. He loved the world so much he gave his Son to die. But here, John says, when he tells us love not the world, he's talking about the lust of the flesh, the lust of the eyes, and the pride of life. Those things of this world that are evil, those things of this world that are contrary to the life of holiness to which God called you when he called you out of the world of darkness into the marvelous light of the gospel. That's the world that he's talking about. And then in verse 17, he stated with a powerful declaration, the world passeth away and the lust thereof. This earth is going to perish. The earth and all of the works therein shall be burned up, Peter declared in 2 Peter chapter 3. They're going to be burned up. And everything that you and I have that's tangible, all of the things that we have that are physical and material and so on, gone. Only the soul will remain. So the closet of clothes, the bank account with the money in it, the schools with all of the books of education, everything gone. But the thing that remains and that abides forever is the one who does the will of God. That's the man that will abide. He lives when the world is gone. So John said, here is the will of God for you. Do that will, and you will continue to live. If you, to the contrary, do the things that are of this world and participate in them and indulge in those things that are sinful, that is going to perish, and you'll perish with it. You will perish with it. So don't love the world with the lust of the flesh, the lust of the eyes, and the pride of life. And incidentally, if you want to study an example of what that involves, go back to Genesis 3 and look at Adam and Eve and how she looked at that forbidden fruit.

is temporary. It's going to pass away. And there's a song that we sing that captures that message. And I'm confident that you have an awareness and familiarity with a song to relate to it as I recite just a few of the words. The song lyrics are, "This world is not my home. I'm just passing through. My treasures are laid up somewhere beyond the blue." Paul the apostle, in writing the Philippians in Philippians chapter 1, said, "Our conversation," that's the King James Version translation. In the New King James and others, it says, "Our citizenship is in heaven." You see, the Christian understands, I have a dual citizenship. There's a country that I live in. That's where my citizenship is. Then there's a state or a province in that country that I'm also a citizen. And then maybe within the confines of that state, there's a county or a smaller area, a precinct or whatever, that I'm a part of, and so I'm a citizen there. And I obey the laws. That's what God teaches me. Wherever you live, you obey the laws and you honor those that are in authority. But our citizenship, our primary citizenship, is in heaven. And here in this earth, we're just passing through. I can't feel at home in this world anymore because I'm a Christian and I've chosen to follow Christ. And I'm living my life here as a stranger, as a pilgrim. Does that ring a bell with you from the Scriptures? Well, when you turn to 1 Peter, the second chapter, you find those words. As Peter wrote in verse 11, he said, "Dearly beloved," and he was writing this to Christians, he said, "I beseech you, as strangers and pilgrims, abstain from fleshly lust which war against the soul." You're just a traveler. And I'm possibly talking to somebody who has traveled around the world. But if you haven't traveled around the world, from maybe from state to state or from one country to another country, many people have gone out of the country where they live and visited for a while in another country. But they realize, I'm not here to stay. I'm here on a business trip, or I'm here on a vacation. And when the business is done or when the vacation ends, I'm going back home. Well, I'm here on this earth, but I'm not here to stay. And when my time here on this earth ends, I want to go back home to my heaven, to my eternal home. And that's why he said, I'm pleading with you, I beseech you, come along beside you here to make this strong, urgent plea. And I'm pleading with you as strangers and as pilgrims. Do you see yourself that way? I realize that in the world, there are daily duties, there are responsibilities, there are all kinds of things that allure us. And in the workforce, every day there are things that demand our attention. But even those who are not in the workforce yet or no longer in the workforce, there are still things that demand your attention. You have to go pay the utility bill, or you have to get gas put in the car, or you have to keep a doctor's appointment, all kinds of things that demand your attention. And with all of those daily cares, the cares of life, it's easy to get lost in it and not think about, this is going to end, and it'll end pretty soon. At some point, I'll breathe my last breath. At some point, even if this earth continues, I'm gone. And at some point, Jesus is coming back and destroy this and take the redeemed home to heaven. It's temporary.

0: And so it becomes foolish for us to be so caught up in it and in love with the things of this world that we lose our interest in spiritual things. And he said here something that needs to be understood by all of us. He said, abstain from fleshly lust, which war against the soul. That's the valuable part of you. This house of flesh in which you live is temporary, but the soul is eternal. And there are things in this world that war against that. The brother of our Lord James said in James chapter 4, verse 4, said, you adulterers and adulteresses, know you not that the friendship of the world is enmity with God? And then he said, therefore, whosoever will be a friend of the world is the enemy of God. And the words will be there in the King James Version are translated, for an example, in the New Century Version, whosoever wants to be. Sets his heart to be a friend of the world. And what this is saying to us is, you and I must recognize, and listen carefully to this, if we're Christians, we're not going to fit into the world. We're just not going to fit into the world. In fact, Peter wrote about that in 1 Peter chapter 4, verse 4. He said, they, that is the people out there in the world, are going to think it strange that you don't run with them in all of these excesses of rites and these things that are evil and things that are wrong and participate in things that are immoral and ungodly. They'll think you're strange and weird. You're just not going to be accepted as being like them. Why do we spend so much time trying to fit in and be accepted by the people of the world when the Lord teaches us, if you live the way I'm telling you to live, that's not going to happen? And so Paul wrote to Titus. He said, the grace of God that bringeth salvation hath appeared unto all men, teaching us that denying ungodliness and worldly lust, we should live soberly, righteously, and godly in this present world. We make choices. And every day, there are choices to be made. And be alert. Satan is alive and active. And he'll use friends. He'll use the media. He'll use your favorite TV show. He'll use anything he can to weaken you and to get you to compromise your faith. But understand that as long as you stay faithful to God and do God's will, you're not going to be the most popular person in town or in the school or at the workplace or in the community. If you dare stay true to God, you're going to be different. Jesus, as he came near the end of his life, taught his apostles something about the world. In John 15, verse 18, he said, if the world hate you, you know that it hated me before it hated you. If you were of the world, see, you're not, that's what I was talking about earlier. If you were of the world would love his own. But because you are not of the world, but I have chosen you out of the world, therefore the world hateth you. That's John 15, 18 and 19. When you drop down to chapter 16, here's what he said. He said, these things have I spoken unto you, that you should not be offended. They shall put you out of the synagogues. Yea, the time cometh that whosoever killeth you will think that he doeth God service. And then he added, and these things will they do unto you because they have not known the Father nor me. I love the last part of verse 3, because there Jesus just explains why all this is so and why it's to be understood as it is. Why did they hate Jesus? Why did they mistreat him? Why did they crucify him? They didn't understand him. They didn't know him, and they didn't know the Father. Even those that claimed they were serving the Father, they didn't. He said, they don't know me, they do not know the Father. And he said, you are of me, and if they hated me, they're going to hate you. That is a clear message from our Savior and Lord, that if you walk in the path of Jesus, if you walk in the paths of righteousness, if you walk in the paths of faithfulness unto God's will, you're not going to be the most popular person in town, and you are not going to fit in with the world. We must understand that. And I want to bring out something else to you concerning the church, the body of believers. Churches today sometimes lose their way. They want to be accepted by the people around them. And they want to grow and be big. And in that quest of being accepted and growing, they sometimes compromise the truth. Let it be understood. If you and I faithfully teach this book, if we stand firm and condemn what this book condemns, if we insist on the plan of salvation that this book teaches, if we follow faithfully in worship the instructions God has given as regulations for worship, we are not going to be the most popular church in town or in the community. And it is not going to surprise us when we don't grow in big numbers like some churches do. Because you know what goes on. There are those in some churches, they're so determined to grow, they'll go out and poll the community and find out, what do we have to offer to get these people to come? What do we have to do in our worship to make them happy and keep them coming? And when you have that as your quest, then most anything is negotiable. But if we dare stay true to the book, we're going to make enemies. And if we condemn and continue to condemn the things that God has condemned, we're not going to be the most popular, the most acceptable people around. And the church is not supposed to have that as its priority. Faithfulness to God, faithfulness in teaching God's word must be our priority. And we must see ourselves in the church as being in the world, but not of the world. And so why is it, how do we get so skewed in our thinking that we come to accept things in the church that the Bible doesn't accept? And we accept things, sinful things in the lives of people in the church that the Bible condemns because we're afraid we might offend somebody and we're afraid that we might not keep growing. Jesus Christ, almost in his last words to the apostles, said, they've hated me. Why? Because they didn't know who they didn't understand me, and they don't know the Father. And he said, they are going to hate you. And the thought of the church being hated by people of the world and people in the community terrifies some church members. We better deal with this, because that Lord Jesus that said that's coming back to judge all people, including those of us in the church. So I repeat, Christians are in the world. We're called to a life of holiness and faithfulness to God's will. And if we are faithful, not everybody's going to like us. We're going to be different. We're not supposed to be of the world, even though we are in the world. Think about it. I'm David Sain, bidding you a very pleasant good day.
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3: What kind of influence do you have on others? If you're a Christian, I hope it's this kind of influence. The kind of influence where people are better and grow in their faith and knowledge of God and their proximity and their closeness to God because they're around you. Paul says concerning himself, verse 24 of Philippians 1, "Nevertheless, to remain in the flesh is more needful for you. And being confident of this, I know that I shall remain and continue with you all for your progress and joy of faith." Paul says, if I stay in the flesh, if I don't leave this life, it's better off for you because you'll progress in your faith and in your joy, relationship to God. What kind of influence are you having in those around you?
2: For more from the Collierville Church of Christ, visit colliervillecoc.org.
4: Jesus said, "Go into all the world and preach the gospel." The Churches of Christ present the Everlasting Gospel with Gary McDade and B.J. Clark. And now, today's message.
5: In our world of teeming millions, how does God communicate His will to man? And what is the responsibility of man toward this communication from God? If we were to just simply and only take a look at the universe as it has been created, we might derive the incorrect notion that God is a vengeful and wrathful God and acts and deals capriciously with those of us, His creation. Events like Hurricane Katrina and the disaster that followed would serve as an example of this. The Bible plays a central part in understanding God's communication to mankind. Today in our study, we want to see the topic, "Let the Word of Christ dwell in you richly," and how that impacts our understanding of God's communication of His will to man, and further, what our responsibility as mankind is to this gracious communication from our loving Heavenly Father. We will be exploring and examining four avenues of communication for which God is responsible in our study today. First, since we were talking about science, let's begin there and talk about science or the creation. The word science means knowledge, and it is usually applied to the material creation. We have reference made in the Bible to God taking the credit for the creation of the universe in which we live. And it is an expression of God's great power. It shows us that God is powerful or dynamic to examine the world that He has created. In the Psalms, in Psalm 19, we'd like to notice verses 1 to 14 in this text to cover this point. Here the psalmist declared, "The heavens declare the glory of God, and the firmament showeth His handiwork. Day unto day uttereth speech, and night unto night showeth knowledge. There is no speech nor language where their voice is not heard. Their line is gone out throughout all the earth, and their words to the end of the world. In them hath He set a tabernacle for the sun, which is as a bridegroom coming out of his chamber, and rejoiceth as a strong man to run a race. His going forth is from the end of the heaven, and His circuit unto the ends of it. And there is nothing hid from the heat thereof. The law of the Lord is perfect, converting the soul. The testimony of the Lord is sure, making wise the simple. The statutes of the Lord are right, rejoicing the heart. The commandment of the Lord is pure, enlightening the eyes. The fear of the Lord is clean, enduring forever. The judgments of the Lord are true and righteous altogether. More to be desired are they than gold, yea, than much fine gold. Sweeter also than honey and the honeycomb. Moreover, by them is thy servant warned, and in keeping them there is great reward. Who can understand his errors? Cleanse thou me from secret faults. Keep back thy servant also from presumptuous sins. Let them have not dominion over me. Then shall I be upright, and I shall be innocent from the great transgression. Let the words of my mouth and the meditation of my heart be acceptable in thy sight, O Lord, my strength and my redeemer. In these passages we learn that God is the Creator, and the heavens are declaring the glory of God. Without the Bible, we would not have this knowledge assured. God's ideal will for man was seen in the beautiful Garden of Eden in the opening chapters of the book Divine, chapters 1 through 3 of Genesis. There we will see man in a home God has created for him. Companionship is provided. Activity and industry are available for his disposal. And there is, above all, the sweet communication and fellowship with God Almighty, as God was walking in the midst of the garden in the cool of the evening, communicating with Adam and Eve. We are mindful that in the third chapter of the book of Genesis, it was man who fell into sin and as a result was driven from this beautiful paradise garden. May we never forget that God's ideal will for man is seen in the Garden of Eden, not in matters after the fall, but in the garden where God had provided for man what he wanted man to have, and it was man who chose to sin. God is a purer eyes than to behold the evil and canst not look on iniquity, Habakkuk 1 and verse 13. God cannot lie, Titus 1 and verse 2. God is pure and righteous. It was man who fell to the temptation of sin, committed sin, and was separated from God. And incidentally, here we can see clearly the definition of sin. It is separation from God. Man was separated from that beautiful paradise home known as Eden due to his sin. Sin separates from God and from God's blessings. And we need to be rest assured of that particular point. Years later, when man's thoughts and imaginations became only evil continually, we learn that God would destroy the world with a flood of waters. Genesis chapter 6, verse 5. Noah found grace in the eyes of the Lord, verse 8, and he did that which God commanded him, verse 20, and in so doing, constructed an ark, onto which all of the animals or representatives of the animals were placed to continue the various species. Only Noah and his wife and his three sons, Shem, Ham, and Japheth, were spared in the flood. 8 souls were saved by water. That same water destroyed the world and created many of the geologic formations that we can see in caves and in the mountain ranges that dot this wide world of ours. This great upheaval was caused because every imagination and thought of man's heart was only evil continually. We need to understand the source then of the great changes concerning the climate and the environment that occurred due to man's sin and not as a result of God's will or God's desire. Also, we would notice that the weather formations would have been dramatically adjusted due to a worldwide flood, the depth of which was 15 cubits above the highest mountain peak. So today, when we have events like the unfortunate events surrounding Hurricane Katrina, we need not to point the accusing finger to God, but rather to man who sinned and brought God's wrath and judgment upon him in the world. You see, the Bible is clear to tell us that God loves man and has created all things for man's good, and yet man had sinned and separated himself from God and thus became the subject of God's wrath in those instances. In the text for our study today from Colossians 3, 15 and 16, learning more about God, we learn, and let the peace of God rule in your hearts, to the which also ye are called in one body, and be ye thankful. Let the word of Christ dwell in you richly in all wisdom, teaching and admonishing one another in psalms and hymns and spiritual songs, singing with grace in your hearts to the Lord. And whatsoever ye do in word or deed, do all in the name of the Lord Jesus, giving thanks to God and the Father by Him. Letting the Word of Christ dwell in us richly will help us to see and understand the 4 means of communication that God has given to man today to communicate His will. In the first place, we have seen the realm of science, or the realm of creation, and that God is responsible for it. Even concerning this great realm, where you can see clearly there is a massive power at work, in keeping the universe going and in causing the earth to continue to rotate on its axis and providing the sun and providing for us our food, clothing, and shelter. Yet, there are those who would worship and serve the creature more than the Creator, who is blessed forever. They chose not to retain God in their minds, as recorded in the first chapter of the book of Romans, verses 18 to 20. But the invisible things of Him from the creation of the world are clearly seen, being understood by the things that are made, even His eternal power and Godhead, so that they are without excuse. Well, of course, the created world or universe shows us that there is indeed a great power, and that power is God. We would suggest that the power of God is dynamic. In the second place, we would see from the material created universe and derive the conclusion that God is perfect. Consider, for example, our existence here in the world. The earth is perfectly positioned between the sun and where we are located in the universe. Further out, we would freeze to death. Further in, we would burn up to a cinder. We are perfectly positioned, therefore, in the universe to sustain life. Also, if the earth did not rotate on its axis, somebody on the other side of the world would be burned up. Too bad for you. On this side, you'd be frozen to death. But yet, the earth rotates on its axis every 24 hours. This is part of God's design. It shows a great designer. So God is perfect in this design. You can calculate the years by the rotation of the earth around the sun, 365 and a quarter days. This is not due to happenstance or chance, but rather is expressive of the fact that God is perfect and He is the powerful and all-wise designer. You can conclude these things from what we may witness in the universe of ours. Now, while our bodies might be fragile and frail and sometimes don't work right and grow old and ultimately die, imagine the intricate nature of our bodies to work to keep us alive for all this time. One of the great preachers in Churches of Christ is a beloved brother by the name of Perry Cotham, 95 years old at this point. And someone asked Brother Cotham a few days ago, "Brother Cotham, did you ever think you'd live to be 95 years old?" He said, "No, if I thought I was going to live this long, I would have taken better care of myself." Well, it's amazing, isn't it, that the human body can endure for 90, 100 years and continue to sustain life? Well, that shows you something about the designer, God. And then in the third place, concerning the realm of science or creation, we see that God is personal. When God chose to create beings, He created personal beings, like you and me. And when we read and study the Bible, we learn that God is our Father, and He's the Father of our spirits. That is true of all men everywhere in all the world. Hebrews chapter 12, verses 6 through 9. God is the Father of spirits. Again, if I might have a sidebar with you, that is one of the reasons why abortion is wrong. Man is created in the image of God, Genesis 1, 26 and 27. And when man is conceived, when that infant, that child, that embryo is conceived, God has placed a spirit within man. And that spirit will live eternally in one of two places, either heaven or hell. God is the Father of spirits, and to destroy that embryo is to destroy the life that God has created, and man would stand responsible. I hope you understand that. God is personal, or God is domestic. We speak of ourselves as being in the family of man, descended from God. We owe our origin to God who created the first man and the first woman in the Garden of Eden, Adam and Eve. Eve is called the mother of all living. Therefore, God is domestic. We speak of God the Father, Jesus Christ His Son, and the Holy Spirit. So in regard to the communication that we have from God, we have the physical created universe, or science. That stands for something. That shows you that God exists. And we must be very careful in exploring this material created universe, lest we derive the wrong conclusions. Using the Bible as our guide, we will always understand more about God and appreciate God more by looking at the things God has created than if we leave the Bible out and try to just go it alone and make false and harmful assumptions. In the second place, as we've been trying to emphasize, Communication from God is in the form of Scripture, or simply put, the Bible. That is God's communication to man. Now, it is intriguing to think of how wise God is and how knowledgeable God is. The God that created this vast universe has knowledge far beyond that of man. And yet, He is able to communicate His will down to man in such a way that we can read and understand it. We love the beautiful 55th chapter of the book of Isaiah, where Isaiah is discussing this topic in verses 8 through 11. And here he says, Isaiah 55:8, "For my thoughts are not your thoughts, neither are your ways my ways, saith the Lord. For as the heavens are higher than the earth, so are my ways higher than your ways, and my thoughts than your thoughts. For as the rain cometh down, and the snow from heaven, and returneth not thither, but watereth the earth, and maketh it bring forth in bud, that it may give seed to the sower, and bread to the eater, so shall my word be that goeth forth out of my mouth. It shall not return unto me void, but it shall accomplish that which I please, and it shall prosper in the thing whereto I sent it." So not only do we see that God is greater in knowledge, but yet because He is greater in knowledge, it means that He has such knowledge that He can communicate to finite man. He's just that intelligent. And further, it shows that His word is superior to man's word and man's way and man's will. And also, He tells us here that His word has something to accomplish. And that is the general subject of our study today. Let the word of Christ dwell in you. We want to let God's word accomplish in us that which God has designed into His word. Now, in the passage we also see that it will do what He wants. It will prosper in the thing whereto He sent it. It doesn't mean that everyone will appreciate this communication from God. But it does mean it will accomplish exactly what God wants it to accomplish. That's a very sobering fact when you look at the concept that so many of the teeming millions in the world we mentioned at the outset have no interest in knowing more about God and would rather just complain when calamity strikes, or would rather just fuss when the old body starts to break down and poor health ensues. If we will understand the communication from God in His Word, we will be able to understand more about our purpose here in life by looking at His will, His Word. When you take a look at the Scripture, we have such dramatic statements as those in 2 Peter 1 and verse 3, which says, "According as His divine power hath given unto us all things that are necessary to life and godliness, through the knowledge of Him that hath called us to glory and virtue." Isn't that a dramatic statement? God has given to us all things, not just some things or a few things or a couple of suggestions to keep us always curious and never able to understand or know. But no, He has given us all things that are necessary to life and godliness through the knowledge of Him that hath called us to glory and virtue. Further in James chapter 1 and verse 21, James said, "Wherefore lay apart all filthiness and superfluity of naughtiness, and receive with meekness the engrafted word, which is able to save your souls." Now you notice, this is not the word that's going to lay on the coffee table. It's not the word that you read in Sunday school 40 years ago. It's not the word that's on the shelf collecting dust somewhere. Well, what kind of word is it from that text? It is the engrafted word. Have you ever seen that? I know I saw a program on a Saturday morning on PBS once, and the individual was grafting a little tree. And he took a knife and just cut the little tree off. It's just a little tree. Cut it off. He had another tree cut the same way, and he put it there and he taped them together. Looks to me like that would have destroyed that tree. It was very purposeful in his design, though. It was certainly something that was noteworthy to that little tree. It was a big event in its life. The engrafted word is just like that. It is to be engrafted into our hearts. Remember that David said, "Thy word have I hid in mine heart, that I might not sin against thee." Psalm 19 in verse 11. How important it is for us to see that the word of God is powerful and can save the soul. But it won't do that laying on your coffee table or collecting dust on a shelf or having attended Sunday school as a child and just merely reflecting back on those days occasionally and incidentally over one's lifetime. No, the word of God must be engrafted into our hearts and lives. It is a dramatic procedure that takes place. That's why Christians come together regularly to worship. On the first day of the week, Christians assemble to take the Lord's Supper and to give of their means. Acts chapter 20, verse 7, 1 Corinthians 16, verses 1 and 2. Wise leadership, called elders, provide additional opportunities for Christians to come together and to read and study the Bible at the feet of those who are well-equipped and trained and dedicated teachers who are living in harmony with the presentation of God's Word. So, the Word of God must be engrafted. Do you know the classic text on the inspiration of the Bible? It would be that text that shows us that in the Bible we have more than just simply ink on paper or the words of men. Oftentimes we will hear people make that statement. The Bible's just a book like any other book. Well, no, it's not. That individual is telling you he hasn't really explored the Bible to its depths. Because when you do that, you will find just the opposite to be true. The Bible is not just any other book. No, sir, my friend, the Bible is more than any other book. It is far greater. It is beyond anything that man has ever written. The Bible itself contains 66 individual books, 39 in the Old, 27 in the New. And concerning all of this material, Paul summarized in 2 Timothy 3 at verse 16 and 17, all Scripture is given by inspiration of God and is profitable for doctrine, for reproof, for correction, for instruction in righteousness, that the man of God may be perfect, thoroughly furnished unto all good works. What do you have then in the Bible? You have the inspired Word. That word is from theopneustos. There's your Greek lesson for today. Theopneustos. Please don't ask me how to spell it. And it means, literally, God-breathed. Just as when we formulate words coming out of our mouth, they begin from deep within us in our lungs as the air is produced to blow across our vocal cords, come across our tongue, teeth, and jaws, and lips to form the words that we're saying. Even so, the words of the Bible are God-breathed words. What we have here is precisely what God wanted man to know, the Word of God, the inspired Word of God. And did you notice how thoroughly man is furnished to all good works by the Bible in the statement of Paul? It is a marvelous book. In the Bible, in the Old Testament, for example, we have four sections. Take the section of law. What is that section of law consisting of the first five books of the Old Testament? Genesis, Exodus, Leviticus, Numbers, and Deuteronomy. That would be the foundation for Christ. Next, you would have history consisting of 12 books, and that would be preparation for Christ, where you see God's working, especially with ancient Israel, through which nation God came and sent His Son, Jesus Christ, in the flesh. Preparation for Christ. Thirdly, in the books of poetry, five in number, we have the aspiration for Christ, the longing or the desire for Christ expressed in poetic form. And then in the fourth section, we have prophecy, and that would be expectation of Christ, expecting Him to come and to do what He did when He came. There you have the communication from God in the form of the Scripture. Well, we've seen two great arenas of God's communication to mankind. We've seen science, or the creation. We've seen Scripture, or His particular communication to man. But then there are two more we'd like to talk about before we close. A third one is Christ Himself. That's right, the Savior. The Christ. In Hebrews chapter 10 and verse 7, the Bible says here of Jesus, "Lo, I come to do thy will, O God. In the volume of the book, it is written of me." Jesus Christ is the perfect communication of and from God. Notice, please, with me, if you will, that in the book of John, we have in John 1 at verse 18, how Jesus Christ communicates God or lets people know that God exists and what God's will is for them. John 1:18, "No man hath seen God at any time. The only begotten Son, which is in the bosom of the Father, He hath declared Him." God has been declared to man through Jesus Christ. And then you may recall, if we could look just a little bit further into the book of John, in John chapter 14, at verse 8, Philip said, "Lord, show us the Father, and it sufficeth us." Jesus saith unto him, "Have I been so long time with you, and yet hast thou not known me, Philip? He that hath seen me hath seen the Father. And how sayest thou then, show us the Father?" Jesus Christ was the presentation of the Father to the world. If you'd seen Christ, you've seen the Father, because He came out from the Father. And concerning His communication, Jesus said, "My will is not mine, but it is his that sent me. If any man will to do his will, he shall know of the doctrine." John 7, verses 16 and 17. So Jesus Christ communicates the Father. Now I'd like you to just drop back a minute, if we could, and think about this. Did Jesus Christ really come to the world? Well, what does history say? Well, history would say yes. In fact, there are more books that have been written about Jesus Christ than any other man who ever lived. Did Jesus Christ really come into the world? Well, take a look at the calendar on your wall. It will date back to the time of Christ. In fact, many times we will write a date, and after that we will put A.D., from the Latin Anno Domini, meaning in the year of our Lord, going back to the time of Christ. There is ample evidence to show that, yes, indeed, Jesus Christ entered into the world. I think we have a storehouse of treasure right here in this book we call the Bible that has never been proven to be anything other than exactly and precisely what it claims to be, the message from heaven, the Word of God to man. And it tells us all about Jesus Christ. It is, my friend, an official document. Do you not know there is more manuscript evidence for the Bible from antiquity than virtually any other recorded book from antiquity? Teeming thousands of manuscripts exist that make up the text for our English copies of the Bible. And that is a faith-building, life-enriching study, to study about all of those manuscripts and how they have been compiled into the books that we have today, showing you that this is indeed a book not only inspired by God, but also providentially preserved by God. Jesus said, "Heaven and earth shall pass away, but my word shall not pass away." The final area of communication of God today that we want to note is the saints, or the church. We've looked at science, or creation. We have looked at the Scriptures, or the communication from God, and we've looked at the Savior, or the Christ, but we conclude by drawing the lesson closer to home and looking at the saints, or the church. That's right. We are a form or a means of communication from God to man. How so? Let's take, for example, the book of Colossians, in Colossians chapter 1, at verse 27, if we might. Here the Apostle Paul said, "To whom God would make known what is the riches of the glory of this mystery among the Gentiles, which is Christ in you, the hope of glory." God expects us as Christians to live in harmony with His will, to exalt His word, and to allow others to see the kind of example that they need to imitate. In fact, in 1 Corinthians 11 and verse 1, Paul said, "Be ye followers of me, even as I also am of Christ." So there you'll have how we are to communicate the will of God, by being the example, studying, learning the Bible, applying it to our lives, and living it out in such a way that men and women can see it. Jesus put it very simply in Matthew 5:16, when he said, "Let your light so shine before men that they may see your good works and glorify your Father which is in heaven." Today then, we have studied, "Let the word of Christ dwell in you richly." And we have three observations to make from the text. Number one, we have been called in one body, Colossians 3:15. Number two, we must let the word of Christ dwell in us, and that richly. And number three, we must have authority for all we do as Christians by allowing the word of God to dwell in us, Colossians 3 at verse 17. Let the word of Christ dwell in you richly, through science or creation, through the Scripture or communication, through the Savior Jesus Christ, or through the saints, His obedient church. We trust you were strengthened by the message today. We were honored to bring it to you. We would like to be a part of your ongoing study of the Bible. We're making available to you a free Bible correspondence course on our website, which is www.tegtv.com, and by calling the 800 number, and by writing us at the physical address, which is 1511 Getwell Road, Memphis, Tennessee. In the book of Romans, we learn that we must hear and believe the gospel, Romans 10:17. We must repent of sins, Romans 2:4. We must confess faith in Christ, Romans chapter 10, verse 9 and 10. And we must be baptized into Christ, Romans 6:3-5. When we obey the gospel, the Lord adds us to His church, and we are then members of the churches of Christ, Romans 16:16. If we can assist you, please contact us. Be with us again next time on the Everlasting Gospel.
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8: Let's imagine together for just a moment. Imagine that I have a $20 bill in my hand. What if I were to take that $20 bill, crumple it up, and throw it on the ground? Let me ask you a question. Would that change the value of that $20 bill? What if I were to take a pen and write my name on that $20 bill? Would that change the value of the $20 bill? The answer to both of these questions is no. The value of the money stays the same because the creator of that money valued it at $20. You know, we are created in the image of God, Genesis 1 and verse 27. And because we are created in His image, our value never changes in the eyes of our Creator. He loves us even if we are covered in the dirt of sin. He loves us even if we crumple up our lives from time to time. Our God loves us. And today, know that your God loves you, and He wants you to love Him by being obedient to His word and becoming His child.
9: 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Colley. Gary Colley is a father to Glenn Colley and grandfather to Caleb Colley, all of whom appear regularly on the Gospel Broadcasting Network. And now, Gary Colley.
10: Thank you, and a very pleasant greeting, ladies and gentlemen. I am Gary Colley, evangelist of the Church of Christ, and it's such a pleasure for me to greet you today with the Gospel of Christ on our Bible Class Hour, Fundamentals of Christianity. We've been discussing many subjects on this program, and certainly we're delighted that you're listening, that you keep your Bible handy, your pencil and paper, so that you may study with us. It's always a grateful pleasure to study the Bible, because we know that's where truth is found. Jesus said to those Jews that believed upon Him, "If you continue in My word, then are ye My disciples indeed, and ye shall know the truth, and the truth shall make you free." John 8, verse 31 and 32. How wonderful then to have the truth. You know, all of the books that are written on marriage, divorce, and remarriage are indebted for every kernel of truth that they have to the word of God. So when you go to the bookstore looking for some help along these lines, why not buy a New Testament? If you will buy the Bible, my friends, you will have all the truth that anyone is able to have along the lines of what is good and what is not insofar as marriage is concerned. We've been discussing preparing to meet your mate. Certainly an important lesson, one that every young person ought to hear, and we're hopeful that your young people are listening to this broadcast. If they're not, would you encourage them to do so? Because it is so important for them to have the right kind of principles upon which to build their home. You, of course, have the greatest responsibility as parents to show them the right way of the Lord. Your home is an expression of yourself, and it is indeed that which can express the Lord's will to help our young people do what is right. If we are faithful to the Lord in attending the worship services of the church, if we're faithful in our devotions at home, if our children have seen us reading the Bible and praying, singing psalms of praise unto God, and rejoicing in those things, they're going to want to do the same. They're going to see the importance of choosing a Christian mate. This is so important to us, and certainly something that should be important to each and every one, because there's nothing more beautiful and fruitful than a Christian home. And whom we date, as we've discussed before, determines many times whom we marry. And so we need to be very cautious and careful that we date the right people. We are to date those whom we believe would make good mates, whom we believe would make good husbands and wives, fathers and mothers. And if they're not going to meet that criterion, why would we want to enter into such a relationship so close and so important? We want to discuss further that God will not be pleased with divorce. So when we meet our mates, we need to be sure of what we're doing. It's Malachi 2:16, where He said, "For I hate putting away, saith Jehovah, the God of Israel, and to him that covereth his garment with violence, saith Jehovah of hosts, therefore take heed to your spirit and deal not treacherously." It's getting easier and easier to get a divorce these days. indeed less social pressure to stay married. People are divorcing at an alarming rate. In fact, my friends, in this nation, even in this day, in this year, of this year, over a million times will the judge's gavel come down and pronounce divorce granted. That doesn't mean that God approves it, but that means that we have no fault, no reason divorces. We say we're not compatible. Well, what does that mean? You know, it takes adjustment to make a proper marriage. But I do read in 1 Corinthians 7, 10 and 11, "But unto the married I give charge, yea, not I, but the Lord, that the wife depart not from her husband. But should she depart, let her remain unmarried, or else be reconciled to her husband, and that the husband leave not the wife." Now, there were some questions at Corinth, of course, about whether or not when one obeyed the gospel, should they remain with an unchristian mate? And on the other hand, it was that which they ought to know, but they didn't know. And he says here, if they depart, let them remain unmarried. Why? Because the marriage relationship is for life. And therefore, they're not permitted on this charge where there is no adultery or fornication. They're not allowed to remarry. Let them remain with their spouse, with their mate. And that, of course, is important for us to see. One can't break up a home without breaking a lot of hearts. And if that's going to break hearts, my friends, we need to consider it long before it ever happens, don't we? If we disregard God's wishes for our success and happiness in marriage, is bitterness and emptiness and loneliness and regret and failure in our future? Without a doubt it is. You'll be the most lonely person in the world. Oh, you think that's the answer? But friend, it's not the answer, really. Not to mention alimony and child support. But you will have the bitterness, the emptiness, the loneliness that will come as a result of breaking up that home. There'll be regret and failure for the future. If you think divorce is the answer, you need to think again. You know, when divorce results, is there pain connected with the children, where they will go, and dividing up the possessions and the trauma of a broken home? All of these things are correct. All of these things will be suffered. All of these things must be met. And you need to think about that in advance, friend. If you think about this long enough and hard enough, you'll want to work harder to make your marriage work and to not break up your home. And, of course, those who think that that is the answer find that it is not. Should this not cause us to be more serious and consider whom we choose for a mate? Oh, it really should. It really should. In Matthew 19 and verse 6, we find Jesus saying, "So that they no more are two, but one flesh. What therefore God hath joined together, let not man put asunder." It's not a light decision then, is it, to get a divorce? That's a big decision. It's a big decision because God hates putting away. Used to be years ago, there were at the railroad crossings signs that said, "Stop, look, and listen." And you know, we need that advice today concerning our marriages. We need to stop. We need to get help if we have problems. And friends, let me advise you this way. Do not wait until the home is broken before you ask for help. Do not wait until things are in such a condition that they cannot be repaired before you ask for someone to help you in that matter. Stop, listen, and of course, look ahead. Now, since marriage is for life, and that was ordained in the Garden of Eden, can men and women disregard or go beyond God's law without getting hurt? I don't believe they can. You know, in Proverbs 14:12, he said, "There is a way that seemeth right unto man, but the ends of that way are the ways of death." Sometimes people think this is the right way. But Galatians 6, 7, and 8 also says, "Be not deceived. God is not mocked. For whatsoever a man soweth, that shall he also reap. He that soweth unto the flesh shall of the flesh reap corruption. But he that soweth unto the Spirit shall of the Spirit reap everlasting life." There's a very high cost to adultery. And many have learned that through the years. But it seems that more are having to learn it the hard way. You know, on our television sets, it is said that there is depicted 27 sexual references each per hour of the prime TV time that we have. 27 references to that. Our young people are seeing these things, and then they're following through with them because they think perhaps that's the way to live. You know, down the street, someone is getting a divorce. When we're watching these things, if we are, and yes, another evangelist has confessed to immorality. Because of these things, he perhaps has fallen into these things and resigned in disgrace. Our society is sex-saturated, and there are serious consequences to this. And we can see here that the high cost of adultery is there. You know, back in the book of Proverbs, Solomon looked out his window one evening and saw a young man aimlessly

Come not nigh to the door of her house, lest thou give thine honor unto others, and thy years unto the cruel. They'll take their toll, won't they? Never fails. So here, a man who has lost his marriage, his family, his respect, and others, his influence, his reputation, that he took a lifetime to build, he can lose it in only a few moments. He loses his honor. He loses also his wealth. Proverbs 5 and verse 10, Solomon said, "Lest strangers be filled with thy strength or wealth, and thy labors be in the house of an alien. Shame and ruin and destruction will come." And so here he's talking about losing his wealth. Those in a second or third marriage are often their heads up over them in alimony and child support. And God decrees that one who cannot manage his sexual desires may be also a poor money manager. And so we need to think along that line. Third of all, a man loses his health. Here in Proverbs, the 5th chapter, verse 11, he said, "And thou mourn at the latter end when thy flesh and thy body are consumed, and say, how have I hated instruction? I should have listened," in other words. "And, of course, my heart despised reproof." Well, this is so sad because the Center of Disease Controls in Atlanta says that the number of sexual transmitted diseases these days is over 24. Can you imagine that? Can you chance that? Can you deal with that, my friends? Once you have come into this relationship, your health may certainly be in danger. There is syphilis and gonorrhea. There is that which is resistant now to penicillin. It doesn't work on it anymore. And 3 decades of prostitution and penicillin have finally caused us to give up. Meanwhile, cures for AIDS are not there. Herpes, of course, simplex 2, remains unfound. It is a very dangerous thing to enter into this adulterous situation. Not only will you lose your honor, lose your wealth, you lose your health. And the solution, here it is in Proverbs 5:19. He says there, "Let the fountain or the wife be blessed, let thy fountain or wife be blessed, and rejoice in the wife of thy youth. As a loving hind and a pleasant doe, let her breast satisfy thee at all times, and be thou always ravished with her love. For why shouldest thou, my son, be ravished with a strange woman? Go astray," in other words, "and embrace the bosom of a foreigner. For the ways of man are before the eyes of Jehovah." He knows what we're doing, and we need to be ravaged with our wife's love. Ravaged here is a Hebrew language, a word that means to be intoxicated. We need to be very much so exhilarated with our mate's love. That's indeed what God intended. Many a man has been reduced to a piece of bread simply by an extra fling, Proverbs 6 and verse 26. And you know, for many blessings await those who work to keep their romance in their marriage. There are so many blessings that we could not count them all, but God is not pleased with divorce. Now let me notice further today that every marriage has adjustment problems. We have no doubt about that. That's something we've suggested before, but there must be adjustments made. Every sociologist, physiologist, every preacher realizes that that is true. It takes time for 2 lives to grow together. But since God hates putting away and seeks to direct us by His pattern, should we not strive diligently to make those adjustments? Indeed, remembering what the Lord said in Matthew 19:9, "I say unto you that whosoever," that's a universal term, isn't it? "Whosoever shall put away his wife," that's divorcer, "except for the cause of fornication, and shall marry another, committeth adultery. And he who marrieth her which is put away doth commit adultery." So when we look at this matter, we realize it's a serious matter demanding very mature thinking. Until we become mature in our thinking, we should not seek for a mate. But that is the time to do so when we do become mature in our thinking. In Ephesians, the 4th chapter, verse 26-27, there Paul said, "Be angry and sin not." In other words, be not angry over an unjust cause. Some people get angry over everything, but they really shouldn't. "Let not the sun go down on your wrath or your provocation, neither give place to the devil by being tempted to get revenge." Every married couple needs to memorize those verses, don't they?
Let not the sun

0: sun go down on your wrath. Do not let the sun go down before you settle your problems, before you get those things out of the way, so that you may sleep better, so that you may be happier, so that your mate may be brought back into reconciliation, that is, friendship with you. And it ought to be, shouldn't it? In Malachi 2:16, remember, God hates putting away. And if He hates it, my friends, it's not going to be good for us, is it? Do you remember hearing that hillbilly song that said our marriage was a failure, but our divorce ain't working either? Well, that's really true, isn't it? When some people think about divorce, they're thinking about the wrong area. Is divorce a suitable answer to two people who are striving to live the Christian life? Well, Paul writes in Ephesians 5:15 through 17, look carefully how you walk, not as unwise, but as wise, redeeming the time, buying up the opportunity, for the days are evil. And be not foolish, but understand what the will of the Lord is. Now, when we understand what the will of the Lord is, we can walk correctly, can't we? To walk in the Bible means to live. And so look carefully how you live. Not as unwise, but as wise. You know what a fool is? A fool is one who acts contrary to right reasoning. And these who would divorce at the smallest matter are fools. They're acting contrary to right reasoning. In 1 Corinthians 7, we again note what he said in verse 10 and 11. But unto the married I give command, yea, not I, but the Lord. The Lord has legislated about this matter. Let not the wife depart from her husband. Don't let her desert him. Don't let him be faithless to him. Nor, if she does depart, not divorce now, but voluntary separation, if they do that, let her remain unmarried or else be reconciled to her husband, and let not the husband put away his wife. Well, that seems so simple, doesn't it? And yet it is profound. Divorce is not the suitable answer. Understanding all of the discord and the loss of self-respect and the sense of failure, does a divorce decree really make one's life easier? Oh, no, my friends. It really makes it harder. It adds to the difficulties, doesn't it? Divorce is just one more step in the wrong direction. And so, rather than let that be the number one thing in a man's mind or a woman's mind, let them put that down way to the last. And then, of course, they will find the answers that they need to their problems. How can we prevent a divorce before you marry? Well, that's what we're talking about. Prepare to meet your mate. Divorce has never been in God's plan. Oh, He did permit it in the days of Moses because of the cruel way that women were being treated. Deuteronomy 24, He said, rather than kill those women or treat them cruelly, give them a writing of divorcement and send them out. But Jesus said that wasn't God's plan from the beginning. Matthew 19:8, He said, Moses did this because of the hardness of your hearts. He allowed you to put away your wives, but from the beginning it was not so. So, for folks today that will prayerfully help prevent, if the advice is followed that we've been giving, from getting into a marriage that is the result of unhappiness or divorce, let's study how to prevent a divorce. Well, first of all, if you desire a Christian home and a family, then don't even consider marrying one who is not a Christian. And if that one is not a Christian and your parents strongly object to your choice, second of all, I would doubt that you should get married. Until you have proven and convinced your father and mother of his or her character, and until perhaps they have obeyed the gospel, like it or not, you marry into one's family. And that we need to know. Third of all, do not marry someone who drinks or uses drugs, even if it's just as he says or she says for fun. Drinking and drunkenness is one of the chief causes of divorce. And so because it is, we ought to avoid it like we would avoid the plague. We ought to ask the questions, be sure we know the answers, before we get into the situation that is a lifetime situation. And then fourth of all, watch how your potential mate's parents treat each other. How do they treat each other? Because if you don't like it, remember, that's where he's been or she's been all of her life, and that's much to be desired or be expected that that's the way you'll be treated. So if you don't like it, don't marry them. Number 6 or number 5, can he or she manage their finances? You know, finances is one of the greatest causes of divorce that we have today. And a young man who cannot manage his money, he, of course, when single, he won't do it when he's married. If he can't do it when he's single, he can't do it when he's married. Many divorces come over marriage troubles with money. Then sixth of all, are they truthful? Can you trust them? Is their word as good as bond? My friends, that's so important because, you see, marriage is built on trust. And if one cannot be trusted, if you cannot have complete confidence in that person, do not marry them. And then number seven, can he or she hold a job? This is important too because you're going to need support for your family, and a person's ability to get along with others in his or her job is very important for you to know. A failure here indicates a flaw in the character of one and should be a danger sign to those who would marry them. So when we talk about these things, there are many difficulties in divorce. Definite principles should guide our choice for a mate, shouldn't they? Let's look at some of those. Settled judgment ought to be used upon our part. Does this person have spiritual values? That's certainly one of the most important things. And do they put them first? Matthew 6:33, you know, said, seek that first. And all these other things should be added unto you. Second of all, is this person an active member of the Lord's church? And can he help me go to heaven? And can he help our children go to heaven? Oh, that's a very, very important question, isn't it? Then third of all, does this person have proper qualities to be a good parent? You know, every person is not a good parent subject here. But if this one has good qualities, would raise our children up in the nurture and the admonition of the Lord, then we can rest assured that's going to make for happiness. Fourth of all, can I honestly give thanks for this person for the spiritual direction of their lives? Very important question, isn't it? Think about it seriously. Fifth of all, do I love this person enough to become one with him or her in God's sight? We're going to be one flesh. We're going to have one aim, one purpose, one desire, one interest. Do these things hold tight when we're thinking about this mate? And sixth of all, does my mate intend to have a biblical view of marriage and divorce? Do they have that thought that is given in Matthew 5, 32-33? It hath been said, whosoever shall put away his wife, let him give her a writing of divorcement. But I say unto you, whosoever shall put away his wife, saving for the cause of fornication, causeth her to commit adultery. And whoso shall marry her that is divorced, committeth adultery. Very serious words, aren't they? We need to be sure that this one of our intended mates has a Bible view about marriage, divorce, and remarriage. And then seventh of all, is the love that we feel for each other agape love? Is it that unselfish love of 1 Corinthians 13? Are we willing to give and to be sure that we are giving completely to this person? Or is it just eros? You know, that's another Greek word for love. But eros is only selfish, personal gratification love. In Philippians 2:4, he said, look not every man to his own things or his own welfare, but every man also to the things or the welfare of others. Love is, according to the poet, slow to suspect, quick to trust. Slow to condemn, quick to justify. Slow to offend, quick to defend. Slow to expose, quick to shield. Slow to reprimand, quick to forbear. Slow to belittle, quick to appreciate. Slow to demand, quick to give. Slow to provoke, quick to help. Slow to resent, quick to forgive. Well, these are certainly important things, aren't they? Things that we ought to see. You know, someone a few years ago said, oh, I don't want to be a Christian. Just look what a Christian misses. Well, what does he miss? You don't know what you're missing, someone says. Being a Christian, well, you're missing all the fun. The fun of drinking and drugs, the fun of fornication, the fun of other things. Oh, I know what I'm missing, and I want to give you a brief list of what I've missed because I've chosen to live the Christian life. First of all, I've never had to check into a drug, alcohol, or rehabilitation center. I've missed that. I didn't want that rigorous drying out, and I still don't want it. Second of all, I've never had the pleasure, as they call it, of having to deal with a hangover to start a new day on. Is that a pleasure? Is that something we want? And then third of all, I've never once had to question my wife's love for me or doubt her fidelity because she was at the dance hall. Oh, no. I've never, fourth of all, had to worry about practicing safe sex. You know, that is the contracting of social or lethal diseases due to promiscuous conjugation. When we come together with one whom we perhaps have not known very long, we may bring that home to our wife. We may bring it home to our husband. We may bring it to our children. What a sad situation. But you don't have to worry about that as long as you behave yourself, as long as you live in harmony with God's will. No, I've never had to worry about that. And then fifth of all, I've never had to worry about where the next meal is coming from due to gambling debts. Some people, so sadly, become overcome in gambling. Generally, when they advertise the casinos, they put a small, fast ending on that announcement that says, now, if you're having trouble quitting, call this number. But you know, by the time someone calls that number, they may be out of a house, out of a family, out on the street, because they have so-called enjoyed not living the Christian life. Christian life doesn't allow that. So if you intend to do that, my friends, you need to think about it before becoming a Christian. Sixth of all, I've never lost sleep wondering whether or not disciplining and directing my children in the right way is warping their psychics. Oh, we have some very peculiar thinking along that line these days, don't we? People don't want to discipline their children, but the Bible commands it. And for children to grow up in the nurture and the admonition of the Lord, they need to learn to obey their parents. And parents, you need to enforce your word. It is certainly important. Sixth of all, I've never lost sleep wondering about that. Seventh of all, I've never experienced anxiety about the reality and certainty of a divine judgment, wondering if, perchance, the theists are right about the afterlife. Oh, no, I don't wonder about that. I know what's right about that. I know that God cannot be mocked. I know that we will reap what we sow. I know that each of us shall give an account of himself unto God. 2 Corinthians 5:10 says, for we must all be made manifest before the judgment seat of Christ, that each one of us may receive for the deeds done in the body according to what he hath done, whether it be good or whether it be bad. Upon reflection, I would say today that I am absolutely certain that my friend was right. I have missed a great deal being a Christian, but it's things I didn't want to deal with anyway. And I'm unceasingly grateful that I learned the truth of the gospel, believed it with all of my heart, turned from my sins in repentance, and confessed with my mouth the precious name of Jesus, and was baptized into Christ for the remission of my sins. Been a pleasure to be with you. And until we meet you again, we bid you a pleasant good day. More
1: 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Thank you for joining us today for Fundamentals of Christianity with Gary Collins. The truth and nothing but the truth.
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3: It's 70 degrees.
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6: Fred Smith wrote, "Cynicism is cancer of the spirit. The bad cells of sarcasm attack the good cells of hope and, if undiagnosed, will eventually destroy them. Unfortunately, their attitude drips on their associates and the cancer grows. At one time or another, we may confront them, whether at work or in the home or in the church. How should a Christian respond?" Nehemiah presents valuable lessons about dealing with criticism and cynicism. When he arrived in Jerusalem, he surveyed the broken walls and called the leaders of the Jews together. Nehemiah chapter 2, verses 12 through 18. The men said, "Let us rise up and build." When Sanballat and Tobiah heard that they were rebuilding the wall, they became furious and mocked them. Chapter 2, verse 19. Chapter 4, verse 1. They threw out biting questions laced with sarcasm, intending to frustrate the builders. How did Nehemiah react? He went to God in prayer and continued overseeing the reconstruction. Chapter 4, verse 4. When his enemies saw that mockery didn't work, they conspired to attack Jerusalem. Chapter 4, verses 8 and 9. Nehemiah and the people prayed. Then he instructed them to set a watch by day and night, and they continued the work. Not to be outdone, Sanballat and Tobiah conspired to kill Nehemiah. Chapter 6, verses 1 through 14. They tried to lure him out of the city four times. He refused to leave the work. The fifth time, they said that if he did not meet with them, they would send a letter to King Artaxerxes, saying that he had ulterior motives, those being to make himself a king. Nehemiah refused to meet them. Finally, they sent a false prophet, telling him his enemies were coming to kill him. He asked Nehemiah to go with him into the temple for refuge. Nehemiah refused, knowing it would be sinful for him to enter the temple. Chapter 6, verse 10. He prayed, continued building, and after 52 days of uninterrupted work, the wall was completed. How does a child of God respond to criticism and cynicism? Take it to the Lord. Pray for your enemies and press on. Cynics may cast doubt on the outcome. Take it to God and continue laboring. When jealousy prompts them to circulate unjustified rumors, take it to the Father and pursue doing good. On that resurrection morning, when

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By doing so, we hope to strengthen your relationship with God. 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
1: Welcome to a time of Bible readings and hymns with your host, David Kenny, of the Wadsworth Church of Christ on West Good Avenue in Wadsworth, Ohio.

Mark chapter 7. Then came together unto him the Pharisees, and of the certain scribes which came from Jerusalem. And when they saw some of his disciples eat bread with defiled, that is to say, with unwashed hands, they found fault. For the Pharisees and all the Jews, except they wash their hands oft, eat not, holding the tradition of the elders. And when they come from the market, except they wash, they eat not. And many other things there be, which they have received to hold, as the washing of cups and pots and brazen vessels and of tables. Then the Pharisees and scribes asked him, Why walk not thy disciples according to the tradition of the elders, but eat bread with unwashed hands? He answered and said unto them, Well hath Esaias prophesied of you, hypocrites, as it is written, This people honoreth me with their lips, but their heart is far from me. Howbeit in vain do they worship me, teaching for doctrine the commandments of men. For laying aside the commandment of God, ye hold the traditions of men, as the washing of pots and cups, and many other such like things ye do. And he said unto them, Full well ye reject the commandment of God, that ye may keep your own tradition. For Moses said, Honor thy father and thy mother, and whosoever curseth father or mother, let him die the death. But ye say, If a man shall say to his father or mother, It is Corban, that is to say, a gift, by whatsoever thou mightest be profited by me, he shall be free. And ye suffer him no more to do aught for his father or his mother, making the word of God of none effect through your tradition, which ye have delivered, and many such like things do ye. And when he had called all the people unto him, he said unto them, Hearken unto me, every one of you, and understand. There is nothing from without a man that entering into him can defile him, but the things which come out of him, those are they that defile the man. If any man hath ears to hear, let him hear. And when he was entered into the house from the people, his disciples asked him concerning the parable. And he saith unto them, Are ye so without understanding also? Do ye not perceive that whatsoever thing from without entereth into a man, it cannot defile him? Because it entereth not into his heart, but into the belly, and goeth out into the draught, purging all meats? And he said, That which cometh out of the man, that defileth the man. For from within, out of the heart of men, proceed evil thoughts, adulteries, fornications, murders, thefts, covetousness, wickedness, deceit, lasciviousness, an evil eye, blasphemy, pride, foolishness. All these evil things come from within and defile the man. And from thence he arose and went into the borders of Tyre and Sidon and entered into an house and would have no man know it, but he could not be hid. For a certain woman whose young daughter had an unclean spirit heard of him and came and fell at his feet. The woman was a Greek, a Syrophoenician by nation, and she besought him that he would cast forth the devil out of her daughter. But Jesus said unto her, Let the children first be filled, for it is not meet to take the children's bread and to cast it unto the dogs. And she answered and said unto him, Yes, Lord, yet the dogs under the table eat of the children's crumbs. And he said unto her, For this saying, Go thy way, the devil is gone out of thy daughter. And when she was come to her house, she found the devil gone out, and her daughter laid upon the bed. And again, departing from the coast of Tyre and Sidon, he came unto the Sea of Galilee through the midst of the coast of Decapolis. And they bring unto him one that was deaf and had an impediment in his speech, and they beseech him to put his hand upon him. And he took him aside from the multitudes and put his finger into his ears, and he spit and touched his tongue. And looking up to heaven, he sighed and saith unto him, Ephphatha, that is, be opened. And straightway his ears were opened, and the string of his tongue was loosed, and he spake plain. He charged them that they should tell no man, but the more he charged them, so much the more, a great deal they published it, and were beyond measure astonished, saying, He hath done all things well, he maketh both the deaf to hear, and the dumb to speak.

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2: it's 70 degrees.

Let's pause and consider a precious gem from the New Testament. This time from Hebrews chapter 5, beginning at verse 12, we read, "For when for the time ye ought to be teachers, you have need that one teach you again, which be the first principles of the oracles of God, and are become such as have need of milk and not of strong meat. For everyone that useth milk is unskillful in the word of God, for he is a babe. But strong meat belongeth to them that are of full age, even those who by reason of use have their senses exercised to discern both good and bad." The writer of Hebrews was addressing a problem. There were those who had heard the gospel of Christ, had obeyed the truth, becoming Christians. But they were still babes. They had not grown to full age. In 2 Peter chapter 2 and verse 2, we read about how that babes desire the sincere milk of the Word, that you may grow thereby. We should do that. We're not to remain a babe in Christ, but to continue to grow and become a teacher. But the writer here says, when for the time you ought to be teachers, you have need to be taught again the first principles of the oracles of God. In other words, you are still a babe. You are not teaching. You haven't grown as you should. And as a result, there were difficulties and problems that they were facing that otherwise would not have been a difficulty. The discerning between good and bad, the growing to the point of being able to tell and teach others. Let's consider our growth. How long has it been since you became a Christian? Have you grown as you should? Or let's get it more recent. How much have you grown in the last, let's say, 12 months? Where are you today spiritually in comparison to where you were 12 months ago spiritually? But let's also challenge ourselves in one additional way. Where you are today, the Lord giving us additional time, where will you be a month from now or 12 months from now? We can't undo the past. Let's say that we've failed. Most of us have to some degree. But let's learn from that. And let's become teachers. Let's be those of full age. Let's not be those that are still babes in Christ. Let's grow and mature in Jesus Christ. But it will require planning and then executing that plan. We must make certain that we are students of the book, partaking of the spiritual food that God has made available for us. And when we do that, a month from now, we'll know more than we do now. 12 months from now, it might be amazing what you will know as a result of just pausing, taking inventory, and planning, and then working the plan. I hope you'll do that.

I'm Caleb Colley, and we're On the Rock. I'm always interested in learning about the human soul and its relationship to the human body. My reading on this philosophical subject has reinforced some important things the Bible says about the soul, and we all should be reminded of such truths. Here are a few of them. Number one, you have a soul. Jesus said, "For what will it profit a man if he gains the whole world and forfeits his soul? Or what shall a man give in exchange for his soul?" Matthew chapter 16 and verse 26. Number two, while you cannot observe your soul empirically, you can observe its effects directly. Your human soul makes you different from non-living things, accounting for your rationality and your willing, as well as your body's nutritive and sensitive capacities. Moses records about Rachel, "And as her soul was departing, for she was dying, she called his name Ben-Oni, but his father called him Benjamin." Genesis chapter 35, verse 18. Number three, your rational capacity, including your will, is not totally determined by natural laws. That is, you can make decisions for yourself. You can initiate causal chains. Jesus said, "You shall love the Lord your God with all your heart and with all your soul and with all your mind." Matthew 22 and verse 37. Number four, without your soul, your body is dead. James wrote, "For as the body apart from the spirit is dead, so also faith apart from works is dead." James 2:26. Number five, with the exceptions of times when you are unconscious, your soul is always in the process of turning toward Christ or away from Him. You have control over which way your soul turns. God's will for your soul is recorded in Deuteronomy chapter 4 and verse 9. "Only take care and keep your soul diligently, lest you forget the things that your eyes have seen, and lest they depart from your heart all the days of your life. Make them known to your children and your children's children." Number six, at least the rational aspect of your soul is immortal. When the Lord returns, your body will be reconstituted in some way, and so the aspects of the soul accounting for sensation and nutrition may be either changed or no longer necessary. Paul wrote, "For the trumpet will sound, and the dead will be raised imperishable, and we shall be changed." 1 Corinthians chapter 15, verse 52. Number seven, your soul will spend eternity in either heaven or hell. Peter describes heaven as an inheritance.

However, there are good reasons, even independent of what the Bible says, to believe that each human being has a rational principle that is not totally governed by natural laws and that is associated with life, that is above nature. Join us again on The Rock, and we'll talk more about these reasons to believe in a soul that is not totally determined by natural laws and that is, in fact, immortal.

0: Speaking on this program is Jim Dearman.
1: A rich man said to his minister, "Why is it everyone is always criticizing me for being miserly, when everyone knows that I have made provision to leave everything I possess to charity when I die?" "Well," said the minister, "let me tell you about the pig and the cow." The pig was lamenting to the cow one day about how unpopular he was. "People are always talking about your gentleness and your kindness," said the pig. "You give milk and cream, but I give even more. I give bacon and ham. I give bristles, and they even pickle my feet. Still no one likes me. I'm just a pig. Why is this?" The cow thought a minute and then said, "Well, maybe it's because I give while I'm still living." Why don't you learn to give of yourself while you're still living?

I'm Caleb Colley, and we're on The Rock. Sometimes a point is so obvious that people from extremely diverse backgrounds readily understand it. Thus, natural law theorists, for example, point to moral commonalities among broadly diverse cultures and historical periods as evidence for the reality of the natural law. Now here, I don't want to evaluate the merits of natural law theory, but rather I want to make an obvious, easy to understand point that we tend to forget, and that's this. Earthly honors are not the indicator of a person's goodness or the goodness of a person's life. In Aristotle's Nicomachean Ethics, we find the following statement, and I quote, "The cultivated people, those active in politics, conceive the good as honor, since this is more or less the end normally pursued in the political life. This, however, appears to be too superficial to be what we are seeking, for it seems to depend more on those who honor than on the one honored. Whereas we intuitively believe that the good is something of our own and hard to take from us. Further, it would seem, they pursue honor to convince themselves that they are good. At any rate, they seek to be honored by prudent people, among people who know them, and for virtue. It is clear then that, in their view at any rate, virtue is superior to honor." End quote. From this, we take it that a person ought not place the highest value on worldly honors because he has little control over them. They are apparently a poor measure of virtue. And because honors are sought as indicators of some more important good. If we read on in Aristotle's Ethics, we find that virtue is said to be the indicator of the goodness of a life. I recall Aristotle's point in light of what Linda Ronstadt said in late September 2013 about the Rock and Roll Hall of Fame. Now, Ronstadt was one time in the 1970s the top female artist in rock music. And yet, in her more than 20 years of eligibility for induction into the Hall of Fame, she was not inducted until 2014. After being snubbed again in 2013, she told Randy Lewis of the Los Angeles Times, and I quote, "I remember one of the guys at my record company asked me once if I would induct somebody into the Rock and Roll Hall of Fame. And I said, I really don't like going to things like that. And he said, Linda, you have to do it if you ever want to get inducted yourself. I said, I don't care if I ever get inducted. I never thought of myself as a rock and roll singer. I've thought of myself as a singer who sang rock and roll, who sang this, who sang that." And in her recent autobiography, Linda Ronstadt writes this, and I quote again, "There was an unyielding attitude that came with rock music that involved being confrontational, dismissive, and aggressive, or as my mother would say, ungracious. I cringe when I think of some of the times I was less than gracious. It wasn't how I was brought up, and I didn't wear the attitude well. Being considered for a period in the 70s as the queen of rock, she said, made me uneasy, as my musical devotions often lay elsewhere. People write music from the most personal point of view, and that process endlessly renews itself. They use music the way all people should use music, to help you process your feelings and to help you get on with your life." End quote. Now notice that in Ronstadt's value system, at least as it applies to this issue, there are two things that carry far more weight than earthly honors. First, doing well at her profession as she conceives of it, regardless of what others think. And number two, being the right kind of person. Ronstadt is not far from Aristotle's view. She also gives us an occasion to point to the biblical value system. You see, God does not require that we be indifferent toward what people think of us, but He does require that we prioritize an infinitely higher good than approval from our fellow human beings. We are seeking God's approval, not the approval of other people, fundamentally. Consider the following passages. For example, Exodus chapter 23 and verse 2. "You shall not fall in with the many to do evil, nor shall you bear witness in a lawsuit siding with the many so as to pervert justice." Don't follow a multitude to do evil, according to Exodus 23 and verse 2. Or Acts chapter 4, verses 19 and 20. "But Peter and John answered them, 'Whether it is right in the sight of God to listen to you rather than to God, you must judge. For we cannot but speak of what we have seen and heard.'" And finally, Galatians chapter 1 and verse 10. Paul asks this rhetorical question, "For do I now persuade men or God? Or do I seek to please men?
For if I yet pleased men, I should not be the servant of Christ. I hope you'll join us next time on The Rock. I must

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0: It's 69 degrees.
2: Welcome to Search the Bible. I'm Bill Branstadter, the preacher for the Marion, Illinois Church of Christ. As I'm recording this radio broadcast today, many are still cleaning up from the rubble left over after the devastating storms in the city of Nashville. Our hearts and prayers certainly are with those people who have had their homes devastated, family members lost, businesses destroyed, and a city in turmoil because of a devastating storm. Today we want to look at this subject. Where was God in that storm? And we're going to look at Acts chapter 27, where Paul was in a storm, shipwrecked. And we want to ask the question, where was God? Stay tuned as we

Our scripture reading this morning, a rather long one, we're going to be reading from Acts chapter 27, beginning with verse 7. When we had sailed slowly many days and arrived with difficulty off Cnidus, the wind not permitting us to proceed, we sailed under the shelter of Crete off Salmone. Passing it with difficulty, we came to a place called Fair Havens near the city of Lasea. Now when much time had been spent and sailing was now dangerous because the fast was already over, Paul advised them, saying, "Men, I perceive that this voyage will end with disaster and much loss, not only of the cargo and ship, but also our lives." Nevertheless, the centurion was more persuaded by the helmsman and the owner of the ship than by the things spoken by Paul. And because the harbor was not suitable to winter in, the majority advised to set sail from there also, if by any means they could reach Phoenix, a harbor of Crete, opening toward the southwest and northwest, and winter there. When the south wind blew softly, supposing that they had obtained their desire, putting out to sea, they sailed close by Crete. But now, after a long, tempestuous headwind arose called Euroclydon, so when the ship was caught and could not head into the wind, we let her drive, and running under the shelter of an island called Clauda, we secured the skiff with difficulty. When they had taken it on board, they used cables to undergird the ship, and fearing lest they should run aground on the Syrtis sands, they struck sail, and so were driven. And because we were exceedingly tempest-tossed, the next day they lightened the ship. On the third day we threw the ship's tackle overboard with our hands, and when neither sun nor stars appeared for many days, and no small tempest beat on us, all hope that we would have been saved was finally given up. But after long abstinence from food, then Paul stood in the midst of them and said, "Men, you should have listened to me and not have sailed from Crete and incurred this disaster and loss. And now I urge you to take heart, for there will be no loss of life among you, but only of the ship. For there stood by me this night an angel of the God to whom I belong and whom I serve, saying, 'Do not be afraid, Paul. You must be brought before Caesar, and indeed God has granted you all those who sail with you. Therefore, take heart, men, for I believe God that it will be just as it was told me.'" Friends, today we're talking about where was God in the storm?

0: As we begin our topic today, where was God in the storm? Let us start with a word of prayer. Father in heaven, we're thankful for your mercy, your love, and your grace. We're thankful, Father, that you're a God who cares, that you're a very present help in time of trouble. We pray for those in Nashville, for the city, for individuals, for churches all around that area that are trying to recover and rebuild, for Christians that have had their homes devastated or family members lost because of this storm. We know, Father, you can do all things, and we pray that you'll help in every way possible, that the help will be provided, that people's homes will be restored, and their faith in you will increase. Father, we're thankful that you give us this avenue of prayer that we can pray on behalf of others. We ask this all in the name of Jesus. Amen. Whenever a storm hits, quite often individuals will say, where was God in that storm? Individuals that don't believe in God or misunderstand who God is may ask the question, well, if he's a benevolent, kind, loving God, where was he when that storm hit? Perhaps there's a misunderstanding here about who God is. There's often two extremes when people think about God. One extreme is that the deists hold, and that is that God just set the universe in motion and just kind of sits back and waits for things to happen. The other view is that man doesn't have to do anything, that God does everything for man, and all man has to do is just enjoy the benefits, basically. Well, friends, both of those are extreme positions, because throughout the Bible we learn that God does something and man does something. And often to enjoy the benefits of God's mercy, love, and grace, man has to do something. In our text, we find the Apostle Paul on a ship bound to Rome. He's appealing to Caesar. And we read several times in this text, for example, in verse 8, they passed with difficulty. We read about a storm called Euroclydon in verse 14, a tornadic type of wind that came upon the ship. And we might ask ourselves, where was God in that ship? Why did he let that ship have trouble? Well, of course, the answer was from the Apostle Paul that if they stayed in the ship and did as God wanted them to do, nothing bad would happen. But let's look at this particular subject we just mentioned a minute ago. Throughout the history of mankind, man has always had something to do, and God has had something to do. Perhaps we misunderstand that God doesn't do everything for us. We have to do something. As a matter of fact, even God's provisions, we have to do something. In Matthew chapter 6, Jesus talking about people worrying about what they're going to wear and what they're going to drink and how they'll eat. And he says, look at the birds of the air, for they neither sow nor reap nor gather into their barns. Gather into barns, yet your heavenly Father feeds them. Are not you of more value than they? But the birds have to get the food, don't they? God provides, but the birds have to get the food. So even in the animal kingdom, God provides, but they have to do something. We learn at the very outset of man's existence that God provided Adam and Eve with a paradise home. And they had everything they needed, all the food they needed, the herbs and all that was provided by God. They had the animals they needed. Everything they needed was provided for them. All they had to do was not eat of a certain tree in the garden. And they ate of it. And as a result, death came upon all mankind. So God does his part. Man does his part. And often man's part creates problems for himself. They're suffering in the world, friends. One of the reasons is because man is not doing what he ought to do, or man is doing things he shouldn't be doing, is the reason sometimes sufferings happen. But what about a storm like this? The Bible tells us God is a very present help in time of trouble, Psalm 46, verse 1. And he's our refuge and our strength. Well, in what way is God a help? Well, God put the process of nature into effect. Jesus said in Matthew chapter 5 that God sends rain on the just and the unjust. See, God does not say, well, this city is just, so I will send rain on them, and this particular city is unjust, so I won't send rain. God is benevolent and kind, and he's put the process of nature into effect. It affects everybody, regardless of whether they're just or unjust. God put the systems in play for tornadoes to develop, for thunderstorms to develop, for snow to develop. And whatever situations come about as a result of it, God is the one that has created that process by which those particular weather systems happen. And so we read about wind, like in our text, tornadic winds and strong winds and damaging winds. God is the one that put those into place. We even read of Jesus and his disciples in a boat in the Sea of Galilee, and the winds came up, and Jesus said, "Peace, be still." God in the flesh was able to control the winds and say, "Peace, be still." Throughout the Bible, we have numbers of occasions. We just read one where storms hit. God was there. And so we should never say, well, where was God in all this? God was not there. He was there. God helps his people. He provides for his people. In that text in Matthew chapter 6 we mentioned a minute ago, he says, and Jesus says in Matthew 6:33, "Seek ye first the kingdom of God and his righteousness, and all these things will be added unto you." God provides. He does his part. Man must do his part. In the book of Job, you remember Job's family was destroyed by a terrible wind. As a matter of fact, we read in Job 1, verse 19, "Suddenly a great wind came from across the wilderness, struck the four corners of the house. It fell on the young people, and they were all dead. And I alone am here to tell you." One person was alone to still tell about what happened. And Job, listening and reflecting upon it, said, "Naked I came from my mother's womb, and naked shall I return there. The Lord gave, and the Lord has taken away. Blessed be the name of the Lord." Then we read this in Job 1:22. "In all this, Job did not sin, nor charge God with wrong." So when disaster hits, we shouldn't charge God with wrong or blame God for what happened. Now, we may ask the question, why? Listen to the words of David in the 22nd Psalm. My God, why have you forsaken me?" And of course, we know our Lord quoted that later on. "Why are you so far from helping me and from the words of my groaning? Oh, my God, I cry in the daytime, but you do not hear, and in the night seasoned, and I'm not silent. But you are holy, enthroned in the praises of Israel. Our fathers trusted in you, they trusted, and you delivered them. They cried to you and were delivered. They trusted in you and were not ashamed." So friends, here David is asking, where are you? Why are you so far from helping me? And then he comes up with this answer that God is right where he was in the past. Enthroned in the praises of Israel, you're holy. Our fathers trusted you. They trusted you. You delivered them. And basically he's saying, I can trust you also. God is right where he's always been. And man has a responsibility to God. One of the things I've learned over the years is that sometimes good things come out of bad things. When tragedies hit, suddenly men from all over the world, Christians, non-Christians, believers, unbelievers, rally together and help the people who have been devastated with storms or heartache or problems or illnesses of some kind. But especially during storms, we see this happening. There have been and still are, and at this time I'm recording this program, individuals and groups going to Nashville to help rebuild, to provide water and food and clothing and wood and lumber and nails and all kinds of things for the people who were devastated. But there's also individuals going to teach the Bible to other people and to help other people see the loving God that loves them and the God they need so desperately at this particular time. In Acts chapter 28, we find that same thing happening, don't we? Remember, after a long abstinence from food, Paul stood in the midst of them. This is Acts 27, verse 21. "You should have listened to me and not have sailed from Crete and incurred this disaster and loss. Now I urge you to take heart, for there shall be no loss of life among you, but only of the ship. For there stood by me this night an angel of God to whom I belong and whom I serve, saying, don't be afraid, Paul. You must be brought before Caesar, and indeed God has granted you all those who sail with you." And so they should have listened to God. God was going to help them get through. So in the time of a disaster, the Apostle Paul took the time to teach people about God. And one of the things we can do also is to spend our time looking to God, teaching others about God, and in order that they trust God and give him thanks. As a matter of fact, later on in the text, we read in verse 25, "Therefore, take heart, men, for I believe God that it will be just as it was told me." Whatever God says, that's the way it will happen. Yes, God is a very present help in time of trouble, and we need to believe that God will do what he says he can do. God will provide. God will open doors. God will provide opportunities. God will help us. He doesn't eliminate the storms in life, but he's there in the storm, and we learn that here from Acts chapter 27. Let's read on a little bit in Acts 27, verse 26. Wherefore, or however, we must run aground on a certain island. In other words, we're going to run aground. And when the 14th night had come, as we were driven up and down in the Adriatic Sea, about midnight, the sailors sensed that they were drawing near some land. And they took soundings and found it to be 20 fathoms. And when they had gone a little further, they took soundings again and found it to be 15 fathoms. Then, fearing lest we should run aground on the rocks, they dropped four anchors from the stern and prayed for day to come. And as the sailors were seeking to escape from the ship, when they had let down the skiff into the sea under pretense of putting out anchors from the prow, Paul said to the centurions and the soldiers, "Unless these men stay in the ship, you cannot be saved." Then the soldiers cut away the ropes of the skiff and let it fall down. And as the day was about to dawn, Paul implored them all to take food, saying, "Today is the 14th day. You've waited and continued without food and eaten nothing. Therefore, I urge you to take nourishment, for this is for your survival, since not a hair will fall from the head of any of you." And when he had said these things, he took bread and gave thanks to God in the presence of them all. And when he had broken it, he began to eat. Then they were all encouraged and all took food themselves. Notice how Paul took an opportunity to tell them what God told him and to provide them with the comfort they so desperately needed. Paul in 1 Corinthians chapter 1 tells us something very important. This time is a time when we need to provide comfort for others. He says in 1 Corinthians chapter 1, verse 3, "Blessed be the God and Father of our Lord Jesus Christ, the Father of mercies and the God of all comfort, who comforts us in all our tribulation, that we may be able to comfort those who are in any trouble with the comfort with which we ourselves were comforted by God." So God has provided Christians with comfort, and we should provide that comfort to others. Oh yes, God is at work, isn't he? He provides us with comfort. And as we read earlier, David said, as God helped those in the past, he can help us too. As a matter of fact, Romans 15 verse 4 says, "The things that were written before time were written for our learning, that we, through patience and comfort of the Scriptures, can have hope." You see, the God today is the same God of Abraham, Isaac, and Jacob. He's the same God of the New Testament. He's not changed. He's unchanging. He does not change. He's just as he's always been in many cases, because he's right where he's always been. And God is the one that provides us with comfort. He can do things we can't do. He helped Paul in that ship and the people in that ship in a way that they had no way of understanding. Sometimes God's ways are past finding out, the Bible tells us. So when we look at God and we say, where was God in all this? That's a question we're having, looking at God from our perspective. But to look at it from the Bible perspective always helps us to understand better about who God is. I want you to notice one thing that Paul said that's significant. He told them that unless you stay in the ship, you cannot be saved. Their goal, their desire, was to be saved. Our goal, our desire, should always be to be saved. Oh, yes, we want to be saved from physical disaster and physical calamities, but our goal ought to be saved eternally. You see, that way, no matter what happens, and unfortunately, there were some people killed in that tornado. As a matter of fact, I'm thinking about a young preacher at a Church of Christ near the Nashville area. It may have been in the Cookeville area, whose four-year-old daughter died in that tragic event. And our lives end so suddenly and so quickly. And the desire of these individuals in the ship was to be saved right then. And friends, it's wonderful that God has provided us a means by which we, too, can be saved. All of us can be saved the same way. All of us can approach God in the same manner. All of us can be assured that we can have that very present help in time of trouble that Psalm 46:1 talks about. And we can do it in a manner pleasing to God and acceptable to God. So as we look at our lives, we reminded what James said, our lives is like a vapor that appears for a little time and vanishes away. And we're reminded of that so quickly and so soon when disaster hits. Oh, I've known times, and perhaps you have too, when no one turned to God except when disaster hit. One man said one time that when the earth shakes, you're going to look up. And that's basically the case, isn't it? We know that God is in control, and we want him to help, and we seek his help like David did when he prayed to God in Psalm 22. And so, as we look at all this, where was God in this storm? Where is God in the storms? And the answer is, he's the same place he's always been, doing his part, providing, helping, comforting, encouraging through his word, through his people, through his church. He's there doing what he does best, and that's being God. We are here on earth, and if we're Christians, the Bible says we are his workmanship, created in Christ Jesus for good works. Christians ought to be helping others and providing good works because we are his workmanship. That's Ephesians 2, verse 10. And so we can help others, show the love of God to others, comfort others in their trouble the way that God has comforted us, and show them, as Paul did, and teach them, as Paul did, that God is the one that will take care of them. And we can do that. And in a sense, then, God is working in that way through us, through his word, through his people, through his church, to help other people to come to know him and to know him better. So we're thankful that the word of God answers our question, where was God in this storm? And we could look at other storms in the Bible. We just looked at the one the Apostle Paul was in. But let me remind you about the Apostle Paul. He had a lot of things happen to him. As a matter of fact, he details some of them in 2 Corinthians chapter 11. He said that he was in labor more abundant, in stripes above measure, in prisons more frequently, in deaths more often. From the Jews, 5 times I received 40 stripes minus one. 3 times I was beaten with rods. Once I was stoned. 3 times I was shipwrecked. And no doubt he's talking about one of those nights in the ship that we're reading about in Acts 27. A night and a day I've been in the deep, perhaps also talking about that. In journeys often, in perils of waters, in perils of robbers, in perils of my own countrymen, in perils of the Gentiles, in perils in the city, in perils in the wilderness, in perils in the sea, in perils among false brethren. In weariness and toil and sleeplessness often, in hunger and thirst and fastings often, in cold and nakedness. Besides the other things, what comes upon me daily, my deep concern for all the churches. And he says then in verse 31, the God and Father of our Lord Jesus Christ, who is blessed forever, knows that I'm not lying. In Damascus, the governor under Aretas the king was guarding the city of Damascus, but I was let down in a basket through a window in the wall and escaped from his hands. So all those things that happened to him, God enabled him to get through that and to go on and to teach others and preach the gospel to others. Yes, God is with us. We have to do our part, and God is doing his part. Our part is that we need to be in the right relationship with God. As God provided for Adam and Eve, they had a part to do. Their part was to obey God, and they could have stayed in that paradise home. But because of what they did, death came upon all mankind. And when people die today, it's a result of what happened way back there when Adam and Eve refused to do their part and obey God as they should. Let me encourage you to obey God, to live faithfully for him. And if death suddenly comes by a storm or sickness or whatever the reason, accident, we can know that we're in the hands of a loving God and that one day we'll enter heaven and be with him. But it begins by what we do now and how we live for God now. Let me encourage you to study the Bible and find out more about God. We have a Bible correspondence course we'd love to send you. It's absolutely free, non-denominational, Bible-based and Bible-backed. And let me encourage you to share this with other people. Maybe somebody who's having some difficulties in life. Maybe someone who needs comfort. Maybe someone who lives in an area that has been devastated by a bad storm. Whatever the need they have, the Word of God is always comforting. God provides us with comfort in a number of ways, and one of them is through the study of His Word. If you'd like this Bible study course, or maybe you'd like yourself and someone else to receive the Bible study course, it's 8 easy lessons, non-denominational, Bible-based and Bible-backed. Simply write for it. Just write to Search the Bible, P.O. Box 52, Marion, Illinois, 62959. It's our prayer that you'll get to know better the God of the Bible, to understand him better. Then when disasters hit, like what happened in Acts 27, we can know God better and give him the praise, honor, and glory that's due to him. Friends, we hope that you'll contact us for that Bible study course. Here's another way to contact us. 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Maybe you'd like a CD copy of this radio broadcast. We'd love to provide that for you. Whatever we can do to help you, to provide you with the comfort and the help that you need, we would love to do that. When God's people can provide for others, it lifts up God and shows God is living in their lives. And the Bible says in Galatians 6, verse 10, as you have opportunity, therefore do good to all men, especially those of a household of faith. Christians are providing help for the people in Nashville. God is providing help for the Christians and for people in Nashville. And God is always our refuge and strength, a very present help in time of trouble. Again, let's continue to pray for all those people in the Nashville area, especially those families that have lost loved ones, lost homes, businesses that have been destroyed. God is there working through his people, working through his church, working through his word to encourage, uplift, and help people. And let's be people of God and live faithfully for him. Let me make one final offer that may help you a little bit in understanding God better. We have a DVD we'd love to send you. It's called Searching for Truth. And one of the lessons on it is about the Creator. 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This DVD, again, is available to you absolutely free. 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We just want to send this to you to provide you with the comfort and the hope that you need. 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Box 52, Marion, Illinois, 62959, or you can call us at 618-993-5534. Let's close again with a word of prayer. Again, Father in heaven, we're thankful for your mercy, love, and your grace. We're thankful that you have provided for us in such a great way. We pray for the people in Nashville again. Help them, Father. We pray that you'll help them in a mighty way to overcome this great difficulty, the storms of life that have hit them. We know, Father, that you're a very present help in time of trouble. You are a refuge and our strength. We trust you, Father. We turn to you, and we intercede on the behalf of others that you would help all the people in Nashville and those in surrounding areas to overcome the problems and look up to you for help and for strength. We give you all the praise, honor, and glory in the name of Jesus. Amen. Remember, God loves you, and we love you, too. We hope you'll be back with us next time when, once again, we search the Bible.
1: Hello, my name is Griffin Collins, and I have an exciting announcement. We will begin releasing a weekly devotional on Facebook titled Matters That Matter. In these weekly devotionals, we will discuss topics that are important and specific to the Lord's church today. What does the Bible say about trusting others? Am I required to be faithful as a Christian? I pray that you will follow along with us as we explore matters that matter today.
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3: It's 7:29. When life gets hard, it's easy to forget the good things. It's easy to forget what Jesus has done for us. There are three things that we need to remember about Jesus. We need to remember what he did for us. Philippians 2 tells us that he died for us. He gave up heaven and being equal with God for us. We need to remember what he is doing. Jesus is still our mediator. He is still our high priest, according to Hebrews chapter 4. And we need to remember what he's going to do. Jesus is going to come back and to receive the faithful unto himself. Let's remember Jesus, and we will be blessed. Thank you for watching GBN.
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Modern American culture has stopped drifting away from God and started sprinting away. Whatever righteousness the nation had at its inception is being abandoned for convenience and pleasure. Nowhere is this more clearly seen than the sexual revolution. God governed human sexuality, but man deviated from God's design through polygamy and bestiality, promiscuity, incest, homosexuality, and a host of other ways. It was hard to rein in sex. It was too pleasurable to ignore. It's inconvenient to try. Jude described those who rejected God's authority and defiled the flesh, saying, "They are destroyed by all that they, like unreasoning animals, understand instinctively." Jude 10. Today, the sexual revolution normalizes this animalistic behavior. Unmarried sex, homosexuality, promiscuity, abortion on demand all stem from the desire to have sex without consequence. But there is a consequence. The joy, beauty, and intimacy of sex has been sold for a handful of beans, but there's no golden goose. God wants us to have great sex, but beware of the empty promises of the sexual revolution.

I'm David Smith, and this is In a Word. In Matthew chapter 5, in the Beatitudes provided by our Lord and Savior Jesus Christ, there is a unique word used in verse 5 of this chapter that I want you to examine carefully with me today. In that verse, Jesus says, "Blessed are the meek, for they shall inherit the earth." And I want you to consider that word meekness with me for just a moment. You know, there are some terms in the New Testament that are contrasted with other terms. They are natural contrasts. For example, in the New Testament, you will often find the word love. That is the natural contrast to the other word in the New Testament, hate. Or, for example, you can be reading the New Testament and you might find the word good. And that is certainly set in contrast to the idea of bad. And there are different words, both set in opposition to each other. There's the word true as opposed to what is false. And in the New Testament, there seems to be the natural opposite between what is, as Jesus listed here, meek, and what is described by the term in our translation, pride. That self-sufficiency of man, a man

on the Christ, part of the regalia that he wears, part of the attire that he now wears as a New Testament Christian is meekness. Now, don't misunderstand. Do not believe for a second that to be meek is to be mild or to be without strength. But it is describing a certain unique and very strong quality in the person who possesses it. In fact, it is an ethical term in the New Testament, this term meekness. And so Jesus says, "Blessed are those who are meek." And when they referred to it as one of the ethical terms of the New Testament, here's what they meant. That same word was the word sometimes passed around in the first century to describe a man who had great self-control, a man who was very slow to anger, a man who had the control over his passions and over his emotions. It was the same word used by some in the first century to describe a wild animal that had been tamed. The idea is that it has been brought under submission, just as a person places himself under submission to the authority of the Christ. And it was the same word used to describe a true scholar. And by a true scholar, they were talking about someone who could admit his own weaknesses and his own ignorance. A scholar is not a person who believes that he knows everything. It's a person who realizes just how little he actually knows. So Jesus says in Matthew chapter 5, in this list of the Beatitudes, blessed are those type of people, blessed are the meek, because really, in essence, they are the ones who exhibit true strength as defined by God. Maybe the best way to define it, as have some done, that is, it is strength clothed in humility. Do you possess this self-restraint? Do you possess this submissive quality to the Lord? Do you have in mind that you admit you don't know everything, but that you're pleased to be able to learn every day of your life for the rest of your life? That's meekness. Would you this afternoon, this morning, this evening, would you put this on and be in the likeness of what Jesus described here? Isn't it amazing how much Jesus can put into a single word in the Bible? Meek. I'm David Smith, and this is In a Word.

0: It's 70 degrees.
1: In Romans 6, beginning with verse 16, Paul writes, "Know ye not that to whom ye yield yourselves servants to obey, his servants you are to whom you obey, whether of sin unto death, or of obedience unto righteousness? But God be thanked that you were the servants of sin, but you have obeyed from the heart that form of doctrine which was delivered you. Being then made free from sin, ye became the servants of righteousness." Yes, my friends, we are all servants to someone. We have a choice of whom we serve, as our scripture under consideration states. And throughout the scriptures, we see those that had a choice of whom to follow. I think of Joshua in Joshua 24, 14 and 15, who had a choice in his declaration, "As for me and my house, we will serve the Lord." How about the church at Corinth in 1 Corinthians 6, 9 through 11? Paul told them of all those sins that he listed, that such were some of you, but you are sanctified, you are justified, you are washed. They had changed. They chose to serve a different master. How about the church at Ephesus in Ephesians 2 and verse 5? They left their first love, and the plea for them to come back. And the Apostle Paul in 1 Timothy chapter 1, verses 12 through 16, a context that's highlighted by verses 13 and 14, that whereas he did the things ignorantly in unbelief, God's grace was exceeding abundant unto him so that he could be saved. You and I have a choice, either to be a servant of sin or a servant of righteousness. We are someone's property. We make the decision whose property we become. We can change our lives with the assurance there is no soul that the blood of Christ cannot cleanse if one repents and obeys that form of doctrine we learn of in Romans 6. When one is a servant of sin and makes the choice to be a servant of righteousness, he follows that form of the gospel in obedience in Romans 6, 1 through 6, and continues to walk in that gospel message each day that we learn about in 1 Corinthians 15, 1 through 4. Is it time we make the right choice in serving and keep the right choice in our walk each day? I would think so, dear friends. I'm Jeff Archie, and that's my humble opinion.

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3: What do you desire? In 1 Kings chapter 3, the Lord appears to Solomon in a dream by night, and he asks Solomon a question. He says, "Ask, what shall I give to you?" It's that moment that we all dream of, that genie in a bottle moment. Name your one wish, anything that your heart desires, and I will fulfill it. What would you ask for? Most people would ask for more money, a better car, a nicer home. But you know, Solomon didn't ask for any of those things. What did Solomon ask for? He said, "Give your servant an understanding heart to urge your people that I might discern wisdom." Of all the things that Solomon could have asked for, he asked for wisdom. Here's a fact. The wise seek wisdom above all else in life. With wisdom comes great respect and success. And today, you need to desire more wisdom. Remember this. The greatest source of wisdom

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2: Welcome to Good News Today, the program where you will always find good news, no matter what else is happening in the world. I'm Jim Dearman, your host for Good News Today. Thanks so much for joining us here in the Good News Room, where we take you back in time with some of our surroundings, but back to the timeless Word of God with our teaching. And today, our devotional time consists of our scripture reading from Matthew chapter 15, verses 10 through 20. And, of course, our scripture reading is followed by beautiful singing and then a brief study of our scripture. That constitutes our devotional time. And following our devotional time, it's another Leaving a Legacy segment with Leroy Dedman that we're just simply calling To the Work. And then a little bit later on, it's David Smith with a Be Ready Always segment about the second coming of Christ, in which he will deal specifically with the false doctrine of premillennialism. And then in our final segment today, our G&T Q&A, will deal with this question. What did Jesus mean when he said, "Judge not that you be not judged"? That's from Matthew 7, verse 1. And we'll answer from the Word of God. Again, thank you so much for being with us. We hope you have your Bibles open by now to Matthew chapter 15 as we read verses 10 through 20. When he had called the multitude to himself, he said to them, "Hear and understand. Not what goes into the mouth defiles a man, but what comes out of the mouth, this defiles a man." Then his disciples came and said to him, Do you know that the Pharisees were offended when they heard this saying? But he answered and said, "Every plant which my heavenly Father has not planted will be uprooted. Let them alone. They are blind leaders of the blind. And if the blind leads the blind, both will fall into a ditch. Then Peter answered and said to him, "Explain this parable to us." So Jesus said, "Are you also still without understanding? Do you not yet understand that whatever enters the mouth goes into the stomach and is eliminated? But those things which proceed out of the mouth come from the heart, and they defile a man. For out of the heart proceed evil thoughts, murders, adulteries, fornications, thefts, false witness, blasphemies. These are the things which defile a man. But to eat with unwashed hands does not defile a man."

0: We're back for the study portion of our devotional time, looking at Matthew 15, verses 10 through 20. And of course, we need to go back and get a little bit of background here, because he begins with teaching them that what goes into the mouth does not defile a man, but what comes out of the mouth. Well, this takes us back to the first part of the chapter, chapter 15, where the scribes and the Pharisees came to Jesus saying, "Why do your disciples transgress the tradition of the elders, for they do not wash their hands when they eat bread?" Meaning they do not go through this traditional ceremonial washing that the Jews had invented themselves as one of their traditions. And since the disciples of Christ didn't go through that tradition, they wanted to know why his disciples didn't. Well, he countered with the question back at verse 3 of Matthew 15, "Why do you also transgress the commandment of God because of your tradition?" And then he follows that with some powerful, powerful words about making vain worship to God by teaching the commandments of men. That's a study for another time, but it does remind us that we can worship in vain by substituting man's doctrine for the doctrine of Christ. So now we're back to verse 10, where we began our reading, and really this is really a segment that answers this question: what is it that truly defiles a person? And he says it's not what goes into the mouth that defiles a man. In other words, it's not the food that we eat or what we take in that defiles us. Now, obviously, Jesus was not endorsing taking anything into the mouth that one wants to, whether it's a harmful substance for the body or not. He's obviously assuming something that is nutritious and something that is not harmful to the body, like ingesting drugs or that kind of thing, or alcohol. He's obviously dealing with those things that are right and good to eat or drink, and that are not elsewhere clearly condemned in Scripture. But his point is, it's not what goes in, it's what comes out. That is, what comes from the heart. Now, it's interesting that his disciples ask him, did he not know that the Pharisees were offended when they heard this saying? Then he responds in verse 13 with something very significant. He answered and said, "Every plant which my heavenly Father has not planted will be uprooted." Now that's a direct reference to the Pharisees and to their substitution of their own tradition for the Word of God, that is, discounting the Word of God, supplanting the Word of God with their traditions. That's something that is pertinent to our day and time, obviously. Any religious organization, any religious practice that that originates with man and that is not from the Word of God is not pleasing to God. And so concerning the Pharisees, he said, "Every plant which my heavenly Father has not planted will be uprooted." That reminds us of a statement that is made back in Psalm 127 at verse 1. "Unless the Lord builds the house, they labor in vain who build it. Unless the Lord guards the city, the watchman stays awake in vain." In other words, that passage says, our religious practice has to be authorized by the Lord. If it's not authorized by the Lord, then it's contrary to the will of the Lord. Well, where is the will of the Lord found today for us? As we've said many times, it's found in the New Testament. Thus, we must make sure that everything we do in word or deed is done by the authority of Christ. Colossians 3:17, a passage we've looked at quite frequently. Whatever you do, Paul writes, whatever you do in word or deed, do all in the name of the Lord Jesus. So doing all in the name of the Lord Jesus means doing it by His authority. So what we need to make sure of is that our religious practice is authorized by the New Testament, and that everything we do has the authority of Christ through His Word, His last will and testament, which is the New Testament. Then he adds to verse 13, "Let them alone," he says. "They are blind leaders of the blind, and if the blind leads the blind, both will fall into a ditch." That's another passage that reminds us that it does not matter how sincere a follower of error is. He may sincerely imbibe error, being taught by a false teacher or preacher who is not teaching the Word of God, and that hearer may sincerely believe that what he's hearing is truth and take that in and practice it. But if it's the blind leading the blind, what does Jesus say? Both will fall into the ditch. And so sincerity does not save us, even though we may be sincere in following error. Nonetheless, we still fall into the ditch. That's why it's so imperative that we base all that we do upon the clearly revealed Word of God, the New Testament, nothing more and nothing less. Well, they wanted an explanation, the disciples did, of this, and he said, "Are you also still without understanding? Do you not yet understand that whatever enters the mouth goes into the stomach and is eliminated, the food, so forth? But those things which proceed out of the mouth come from the heart, and they defile a man." And he says, murders, adulteries, fornications. Therefore, it is vitally important that we strive to keep our hearts purified. Well, that's it for our devotional time. It is time now for Leaving a Legacy with Leroy Dedman. To the Work is the name of this segment. Let's join Leroy.
1: What is your definition of work? Well, to some, it would depend upon the enjoyment that one has in the activity. For example, a professional baseball player may refer to playing the game as work. But to me, it's recreation, as I've always enjoyed playing baseball and softball. There's always been a question of whether or not preaching is work. In 1959, I lived in Huntsville, Alabama, and worked on the Saturn Missile Project at the Redstone Arsenal. For several years, I also preached for the church at Gurley, Alabama. In June of 1963, I resigned my job at the Arsenal and began preaching full-time. My son Gary, who was about 3 years old at the time, was in the room where several were discussing their employment. One man said, "I used to work for Chrysler Corporation, but now I'm working at Brown Engineering." Another said, "I used to work for Chrysler, but now I am working for Thaco Corporation." About that time, Gary decided to join the conversation and announced, "My daddy used to work." I always thought it was a bit strange that preachers refer to their occupation as their work while doctors and lawyers call it their practice. Preachers don't usually get opportunities to practice. But any way you look at it, work is a four-letter word. However, it is a powerful one and used often in scriptures. In the King James Version of the Bible, the word work appears 69 times in 63 verses, and the word works appears 110 times in 108 verses. There is no doubt of the importance of work in the life of a Christian. Even faith is defined as a work, as we find in John chapter 6, verses 28 and 29, when Jesus was asked, "What shall we do that we might work the works of God?" He answered, "This is the work of God, that you believe on him whom he has sent." I have often wondered how those who say we're not saved by works, but by faith only, explain this verse. In Ephesians 2:10, the inspired writer wrote, "For we are his workmanship, created in Christ Jesus unto good works, which God hath before ordained that we should walk in them." I heard it put this way: while we may not be saved by our works, we may be lost by our failure to do them. Of course, there are works that will not save, such as the works of the law, by which no flesh is justified, Galatians 2:16, and the works of the flesh, in Galatians 5, verses 19 through 21, "For those who do such things shall not inherit the kingdom of God." Or the works of merit, by which no man could boast, Ephesians 2:9. Well, work is used both as a verb and a noun. Jesus said in John 9:4, "I must work the works of him that sent me." Jesus made it clear of the importance of works. And then James said, "Faith without works is dead," James 2 and verse 20. The only time the words "faith" and "only" are used in the same verse is found in James 2:24. You see then how that by works a man is justified and not by faith only. Well, it's no wonder Martin Luther wanted to remove that chapter or the whole book of James from the Bible.
0: To the Work. Great segment from Leroy Dedman, and of such an important discussion of the proper kind of work that is absolutely imperative for us to do, as outlined for us clearly in Scripture. We are to be filled with good works which God has prepared beforehand that we should walk in them, Ephesians 2 and verse 10. So not all works are condemned in Scripture, just works by which we would try to earn salvation by our own merit. That's an impossibility. Works of the law of Moses? No, that's a law that's been nailed to the cross. But the works of righteousness, works of faith, oh, they are absolutely essential, as Leroy has so eloquently pointed out to us. Well, coming up, it's Be Ready Always with David Smith. But before we get to that, we want to take a brief information break to give you important contact information. We do want to hear from you. We'll be right back. You may have questions or comments about Good News Today. We'd like to hear from you. Or if you would like to receive free Bible study materials, please contact us. Our mailing address is Good News Today, P.O. 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
0: 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We'd like to hear from you. 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And we want you to like us on Facebook and follow us on Twitter. And incidentally, when you visit our website, we want you to sign our guest book. That is, leave us a note. Let us know how you are receiving Good News Today. We are always encouraged by hearing from our viewers and listeners to Good News Today. So take time to sign our guest book. Right now it is time to join David Smith as he discusses the Second Coming, and specifically, as we mentioned earlier, the false doctrine, widespread but false doctrine, of premillennialism. Here's David Smith.
3: In 1 Peter 3 and verse 15, we are told by the Apostle Peter to sanctify the Lord God in our hearts and to be ready to give an answer to everybody that would ask us a reason for the hope that is within us, and to do it with meekness and with fear. Hi, I'm David Smith, and this is Be Ready Always. There's probably more hysteria in this world over the subject of the Lord's return than any other subject the Bible would talk about. There are thousands of books that have been written speculating about the different types and means of the Lord's return, and we have people currently in the world who are constantly telling us they know when the Lord is coming back and here's what that's going to be like, and we have movies that are constantly made that depict in some way or another a man's theory about the Lord's return. So there's a lot of hysteria, and much of that is driven by a branch of thinking known as premillennialism. Now, that's a really hard word, but it's a theory that in part suggests that the Lord is coming back at some point to establish an earthly, literal, physical kingdom in Jerusalem. I don't know if you've ever been in that discussion before, but it's an interesting discussion, and if we're not prepared to give an answer, we may not be able to give the best answer to someone who says the Lord's coming back to this earth, you know, to reign in Jerusalem for a 1,000-year period. What would we say to somebody who suggests that the Lord's kingdom is not going to be in heaven, but on earth? Let's take a look together at one passage that may help us to give an answer, and that is Jeremiah chapter 22, beginning about verse 24. There's a man under consideration, a man whose name is Coniah. He is very important to understanding that the Lord will not and cannot reign upon the earth based upon these predictions that God gives us in Jeremiah 22. So let's take a look together at Jeremiah 22, and let's look beginning in verse 24, and then we're going to take out our pens and our pencils, and we're going to write some things in our Bible that will help us to explain that the Lord Jesus cannot be a king on this physical earth. Verse 24, Jeremiah, the prophet, says, "As I live, says the Lord, though Coniah, the son of Jehoiakim, the king of Judah, were the signet on my right hand, yet I would pluck you off." And he's going to explain about some of the transgressions, the horrors, the treacheries in which he was involved, and about the captivity into which they were going. And if we drop down in verse 28, the Bible says, "Is this man Coniah a despised broken idol, a vessel in which is no pleasure? Why are they cast out, he and his descendants, and cast into a land which they do not know? O earth, earth, earth, hear the word of the Lord. Thus says the Lord." Now this is important. "Write this man," speaking of Coniah, "write this man down as childless, a man who will not prosper in his days, for none of his descendants shall prosper, sitting on the throne of David and ruling any more in Judah." Now let's take a look at the significance of what we've just read. First of all, in verse 24, back in verse 24, if we like to underline in our Bible, maybe circle words that are significant, let's underline or circle the word Coniah, his name. That is very important. And here's what we want to do. Somewhere out in the margin of our Bible, maybe underneath the verse if we have enough room, let's write Matthew chapter 1, verses 1 through 17. Matthew 1, 1 through 17. Here's the reason we want to do this. In this declaration by Jeremiah, Jeremiah says, "Nobody that is of the seed of Coniah, nobody from the line of Coniah will ever reign and prosper anymore in Judah." Nobody's going to do that. Anybody that comes from Coniah cannot reign in Jerusalem and prosper anymore. So in Matthew 1, beginning in verse 1, we drop down, we read the genealogy of Jesus. We have Jesus Christ, the son of David, the son of Abraham. Abraham begat Isaac. Isaac begat Jacob. Jacob begat Judah and his brothers. Verse 3, Judah begat Perez and Zerah, Tamar. Perez begat Hezron. Hezron begat Ram. Ram begat Amminadab. Amminadab begat Nashon. Nashon begat Salmon. Salmon begat Boaz by Rahab. Boaz begat Obed by Ruth. Obed begat Jesse. Jesse begat David the king. David the king begat Solomon, and who had her, who had been the wife of Uriah. Solomon begat Rehoboam, Rehoboam Abijah, Abijah Asa, Asa Jehoshaphat. Then we have Joram, Uzziah, Jotham, Ahaz, Hezekiah, Manasseh, Ammon, Josiah, and then Jeconiah and his brothers about the time that they were carried to Babylon. Now Jeconiah is another word for Coniah or Jeconias. All of those words are a reference to the same person. And this is the genealogy of Jesus Christ from the line of Joseph. Now the Bible says in Jeremiah chapter 22 that no man from the line of Coniah can reign and prosper in Judah anymore, and yet Jesus is of the line of Coniah. So it cannot be that Jesus will ever reign on the earth because he couldn't prosper doing that. Now someone may say, "Well, but given enough time, you know, maybe that's okay." Yes, but in Jeremiah chapter 22 and in verse 30, we want to underline the phrase where it says, "ruling anymore." Let's underline that phrase, "anymore." It means that there's never anybody from the line of Coniah who could ever reign in physical Jerusalem and prosper doing that. So it cannot be that our Jesus would ever be a king on earth in a place where he could not prosper in his reign. So when we read Jeremiah 22, it's pretty plain that if the Lord is going to reign and prosper, it's going to have to be another place than in Judah, and we know where that's at. Instead of a physical kingdom on the earth at some point in the future, our Lord reigns right now in His spiritual throne in heaven, in the spiritual kingdom of God, the spiritual Mount Zion. That's where He's reigning. So we can confidently say that Jesus is not going to reign in Jerusalem, not physically, not in the city of Jerusalem over in Palestine, but He is reigning over New Jerusalem in heaven. That's what we can say based on the statement of Jeremiah 22. It's a great verse. It's a great help as we try to help others understand the truth about the Lord and His reign over men's hearts. I'm David Smith, and this is Be Ready Always.
0: Well, excellent treatment as always from David Smith about a very important false doctrine that is so prevalent in the religious world today. The idea of a 1,000-year literal reign of Christ on the earth, nothing in the Bible about it at all. The second coming of Christ, He will not reign on earth. As David has pointed out, Jeremiah 22, a clear passage that shows that Jesus could not reign on earth. He reigns now in His kingdom, the church. The church and the kingdom are one and the same, not two separate institutions. Well, coming up, it is our final segment, our G&T Q&A, and the question today, as we mentioned earlier, what did Jesus mean when he said, "Judge not that you be not judged"? We'll deal with that after another brief information break.
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4: 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We'd like to hear from you. Hearing from our viewers is always good news to us.
0: Well, again, we do want you to use the information we have just given you. We do want to hear from you. And let me say this, too. We haven't mentioned this in a while, but we like to mention it regularly, quite often, that if you do respond, please don't feel that you will ever be pressured in any way whatsoever. You'll never be asked for money. We never have, never will ask our viewers and listeners for financial contributions. 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So when you respond, when you enroll in our Bible Correspondence course, for example, it's absolutely free with no pressure whatsoever, and no one will call upon you unless you desire to have someone call upon you to help you further in your study. So please feel free to contact us. The Good News Today program is brought to you with no strings attached, no obligation whatsoever by Churches of Christ throughout our land and members, individual members of the Churches of Christ. So let us hear from you. We'd sure like to hear from our viewers and listeners, and we appreciate so much your interest in spiritual things. Here's our G&T Q&A today, our question. What did Jesus mean when he said, "Judge not that you be not judged"? Well, that's Matthew 7, verse 1. "Judge not that you be not judged." It goes on in verse 2, "For with what judgment you judge, you will be judged, and with the measure you use, it will be measured back to you." Well, Jesus is not talking about judging righteous judgment. He's talking about judging in a way that would be harsh or unnecessarily censorious, based upon speculation, based upon mind reading, so to speak, or judging what's in a person's mind without evidence as to what a person thinks or what a person has expressed, in other words. In fact, there's a passage that makes it abundantly clear that all judging is not condemned here, because in John chapter 7 and verse 24, Jesus said this, "Do not judge according to appearance, but judge with righteous judgment." In other words, we can make judgments based upon the clearly revealed Word of God as we point out sin in others and hopefully help people to turn from sin, etc. And so not all judgment is condemned here. Thanks for being with us.

0: And now, admonition. 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
1: Have you ever considered this challenging phrase in Philippians 1? Paul writes to the church at Philippi, "Let your conduct be worthy of the gospel of Christ." So much could be said about that phrase. So much could be said about that admonition. Let your conduct, let your life, let the way you live it be worthy of the gospel of Christ. Gospel is the good news. The fact that Jesus Christ came, lived, died, and rose again for our salvation, sacrificing himself for us to redeem us. Is your conduct worthy of the gospel of Christ? May our conduct always be worthy of his gospel.
0: For more from the Collierville Church of Christ, visit colliervillecoc.org.

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2: Welcome to Good News Today, the program where you will always find good news, no matter what else is happening in the world. I'm Jim Dearman, your host for Good News Today. Thanks so much for joining us here in the Good News Room, as we call it, where we take you back in time with some of our surroundings and back to the timeless Word of God with our teaching. And incidentally, the GNT Newsroom is now in the beautiful Sequatchie Valley in our GNT studios in Dunlap, Tennessee. And of course, our work under the oversight of the very fine Dunlap Church of Christ and the elders of the Dunlap Church. And our studio set up here now, and we are so grateful for all who've made that possible. So we're coming to you from the beautiful Sequatchie Valley, not far from Chattanooga, Tennessee, where our former studio was located. Well, let me tell you what's coming up on today's program. Of course, we'll begin, as always, with our devotional time, beautiful singing, preceded by our scripture reading. And incidentally, that passage today with which we will deal is Hebrews 11, verses 1 through 6. So if you don't have your Bibles open, please get them open to that passage. That's Hebrews 11, 1 through 6. We'll be reading that in just a moment. And that'll be followed by our beautiful singing segment and then a brief study of that scripture before we move on to another Leaving a Legacy segment with Leroy Dedman and a segment we're simply calling today, More Power to You. A lighthearted story, always with a strong spiritual application. You will not want to miss that. And then it's Be Ready Always, as David Smith helps us to be ready always to give an answer to those who ask a reason of the hope that is in us, and yet with meekness and fear, as Peter admonished in 1 Peter 3:15. And then our final segment today is our GNT Q&A, our question and answer segment. And today's question, does God know when a baby is in the womb? Well, we'll look at scripture that will answer that for us in the affirmative. We'll elaborate more in our final segment today. Thanks so much for being with us. We're so glad that you have joined us for another edition of our program. And we hope that you do have your Bibles open now and ready to read along with us as we read from Hebrews chapter 11, verses 1 through 6, where Paul writes, "Now faith is the substance of things hoped for, the evidence of things not seen. For by it the elders obtained a good testimony. By faith we understand that the worlds were framed by the word of God, so that the things which are seen were not made of things which are visible. By faith Abel offered to God a more excellent sacrifice than Cain, through which he obtained witness that he was righteous, God testifying of his gifts, and through it he, being dead, still speaks. By faith, Enoch was taken away so that he did not see death and was not found because God had taken him. For before he was taken, he had this testimony that he pleased God. But without faith, it is impossible to please him. For he who comes to God must believe that he is and that he is a rewarder of those who diligently seek him."

We're back for the study portion of our devotional time. And today we're looking at Hebrews chapter 11, verses 1 through 6. The Hebrews writer introducing us, as we said earlier, to the great heroes of the faith. And we're going to look at a few of them in the early part of this great chapter. But let's think first of all about faith. Now, faith, the writer declares, is the substance of things hoped for, the evidence of things not seen. Faith is the foundational characteristic of the Christian life. In fact, Peter, in another epistle, makes that abundantly clear as he writes of the so-called Christian graces, as we think of them in 2 Peter chapter 1. And in 2 Peter chapter 1, beginning at verse 5, listen to how Peter words it. But also for this very reason, giving all diligence, add to your faith virtue, to virtue knowledge, etc. Add to your faith these other qualities. What does that indicate? That faith has to be the foundation. Faith is the foundation upon which every other great Christian characteristic is built. Now, the Hebrews writer in this text, verse 1 of chapter 11, says, faith is the substance of things hoped for. The word substance is an interesting word. It means that which stands under or provides a foundation. That which stands under something. In this case, the writer says faith is the substance of things hoped for. That is, faith is that which stands under our hope. Now, what is hope? Biblically defined, hope is desire coupled with expectation. It's not desire alone. You know, a lot of people would desire to go to heaven. I would hope we would all desire to go to heaven, but can we expect to go to heaven just simply because we desire to go to heaven? No. Biblical hope is desire coupled with expectation. And expectation of heaven is based upon a biblical faith and whether or not we maintain that faith throughout our lives. And then the writer continues in verse 2, for by it the elders, that is by it meaning faith, referring back to faith, the elders obtained a good testimony. And of course, the elders being some of these great heroes that are mentioned in this very chapter. Verse 3, he declares, by faith we understand that the worlds were framed by the word of God, so that the things which are seen were not made of things which are visible. Well, that takes us back to Genesis 1 and the creation account in chapters 1 and 2 of Genesis. And there we learn, if we will accept it, and we should, though many tragically do not, that God created the heavens and the earth. All things were created by God through Jesus Christ. And they were made or brought into existence by the very Word of God, literally spoken into existence. Now, verse 4, very important verse here. By faith, Abel offered to God. Here's our first great hero of the faith that is mentioned. Takes us back to Genesis chapter 4 and the first worship incident that is recorded there. The instance of worship there where Cain and Abel were both obviously told what to offer to God in sacrifice. How do we know that they were told what to offer? Well, because Abel offered by faith. And Romans 10:17, we've talked about this before. Romans 10:17 says faith comes by hearing and hearing by the Word of God. Faith comes by hearing and hearing by the Word of God. Abel offered by faith, therefore Abel offered by the Word of God, because faith comes by the Word of God. If he offered by faith, he had to offer in compliance with what God told him to offer. And the Hebrews writer describes it as a more excellent sacrifice than Cain. Why so? Because Cain substituted something other than what God had specified. Cain substituted the fruit of the ground. He was a farmer, and he offered apparently what was convenient to him. We do not know that he was insincere in what he offered. In fact, we would have to assume that he was sincere. But he offered something other than what God had obviously specified, whereas Abel complied. And through which Abel, that is, he obtained witness that he was righteous. He did right. That's what righteousness is just right doing. And then notice this phrase, God testifying.

0: Truth, that is as the Word of God directs. That's John 4:24, the Lord's own words. God is Spirit, and those who worship Him must worship in spirit and in truth. Well, let's move on to verse 5. And in verse 5, by faith, here's another one of our great heroes, Enoch was taken away so that he did not see death. In other words, he was translated. Only one other man in Scripture was taken away and did not see death, and that was the great prophet Elijah. And then he was not found because God had taken him. He had translated him. For before he was taken, he had this testimony that he pleased God. Now, that's interesting because when we go back to Genesis chapter 5, we see that Enoch in Genesis 5:24 is said to have walked with God. He walked with God. That's active, obedient faith. Here, he pleased God. Well, you couple that with Genesis 5:24, and you see that he pleased God by an active, obedient faith. And then verse 6, our final verse today, but without faith, it is impossible to please him. For he who comes to God must believe that he is, and that he is a rewarder of those who diligently seek him. Now, without faith, it's impossible to please God. But what kind of faith do we see pleases God? Here and abundantly throughout Scripture, the faith that pleases God is the faith that obeys God. It's not faith alone. Never has been, never will be the faith that saves man. That is faith alone. James says, you see them by works, works of obedient faith. A man is justified and not by faith alone. The only time that faith alone is used in Scripture by James in the passage we just cited, it has a not along with it. Not by faith alone. And so the text we've seen, this great 11th chapter of Hebrews, reminds us of the great heroes of the faith and the kind of faith that pleased God then and now and always. That's it for our devotional time. Time now to move on to the segment with Leroy Dedmon we mentioned earlier. More power to you, we call it. Here's Leroy Dedmon with Leaving a Legacy.
1: Do you have a friend you consider to be one who encourages you? Well, some people seem to be better at that than others. In fact, there are those who are so negative and discouraging, you don't want to be around them. But I have a friend over in Marston, Tennessee, I suppose, has befriended more people than anyone I know. Now, I'm not talking about friends on social media and things like that. He does not even own a computer. He doesn't have a smartphone. But his name is Ike Turner. And there are not many families in Marston who have not been the recipient of his generosity. He even plants a field of sweet corn every year just to give away friends and neighbors or just those who might be driving by and stop and gather it. And then I've known him to gather it and carry it to others himself. I've often said of Ike, if you were in the electric chair, he would come by and shake your hand and say, more power to you. Well, you know, the Bible tells of a man who was an encourager. And I've talked about him before. We read of him in Acts chapter 4 and verse 36. And Joseph, who was also named Barnabas by the apostles, which is translated son of encouragement, a Levite of the country of Cyprus, having land, sold it and brought the money and laid it at the apostles' feet. Now notice he was named Barnabas by the apostles. Have you ever wondered why? Why did they call him Barnabas, one who encourages? Well, we see that when we look at him in action. In Acts 9, he introduces Paul to the disciples at Jerusalem when they were reluctant to receive him. And then in Acts chapter 11, verses 22 and 24, when the news of these things, that is those things of the previous verses describing the spread of the gospel, when those things came to the ears of the church in Jerusalem, they sent out Barnabas to go as far as Antioch. And when he came and had seen the grace of God, he was glad and encouraged them all with purpose of heart that they should continue with the Lord. For he was a good man, full of the Holy Spirit and of faith, and a great many people were added to the Lord. And I've often wondered what might have happened to John Mark had Barnabas not stood by his side when Paul refused to take him on their journey. Have you ever wondered why the apostles may have called him that? Well, you see that in his action. But what about you? What would they call you based upon your character and your action? Well, I can think of a few names that fits

0: Some folks I've known, grouchy, complainer, gotta have my way, or even a Bible name such as Diotrephes. You remember him in 3 John verses 9 and 10. John said, I wrote into the church, but Diotrephes, who loved to have the preeminence among them, does not receive us. Therefore, if I come, I will call to mind his deeds, which he does, prating against us with malicious words. And not content with that, he himself does not receive the brethren and forbids those who wish to, putting them out of the church. We sometimes refer to that personality as rule or ruin. On the other hand, I've known a lot of folks like Barnabas, folks that encourage you. I've been preaching 55 years, and when I first started preaching, if folks had not encouraged me, and maybe sometimes I think they might have told a little white lie. They'd say, you know, that was a good sermon. You did good today. If it had not been for that kind of encouragement, I might have quit. I might not have been preaching today. But they kept me going. And I have tried to repay the debt to young preachers by encouraging them. I believe that's the best thing you can do for a young man as he begins his preaching career.
1: Our thanks to Leroy Dedman for his excellent Leaving a Legacy segment. Coming up, it's Be Ready Always with David Smith. But first, a very important information break as we give you some very important contact information. We want to hear from you. We'll be right back.
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2: 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We'd like to hear from you. 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
1: 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Well, David Smith is going to deal with that in another excellent Be Ready Always segment coming your way right now.
4: In 1 Peter 3 and verse 15, we are reminded to sanctify the Lord God in our hearts and be ready always to give an answer to every man that would ask us for the reason of the hope that is within us, and yet do it with meekness and fear. Hi, I'm David Smith, and this is Be Ready Always. Singing is such a beautiful part of the worship of the first century church, and as we see it today, we love congregationally to come together and lift our voices in praise to God, blending our voices congregationally. And yet some people would insist that instead of just using our voices, our mouths, to make the melody and make it in our hearts, instead we should be using mechanical instruments of music. And in the religious world, there is a huge debate over whether or not people should be using mechanical instruments of music or even natural instruments of music, something in addition to the voices blending together. And so the debate becomes, well, what did God say about singing in the church? Let's turn our Bibles to Ephesians 5 and verse 19. And what we want to do is the next time someone begins to ask or to engage in debate over this, we might next time be ready to give an answer on what God actually requires of us. In Ephesians 5 and verse 19, the Bible says, speaking to one another in psalms and hymns and spiritual songs, singing and making melody in your heart to the Lord. There's a few things that we want to do here that will help us to understand what God is and what He's not saying. Let's take out a pen or a pencil and let's write down a few things. First of all, in verse 19, let's underline or circle the word speaking and do the same thing with the word singing. Those are action words. And the reason we want to specifically note those words is that action words only have one meaning. They cannot be fulfilled any other way than to do what the action word requires us to do. If you said, David, sit down, and I decided to stand up, Well, if I stand up, I may be involved in an action, but my action is contrary to the action that you gave me to do. Sitting down and standing up are two different things. If you told me to run and I decide to walk or skip, that's not running. They're just different actions. And so when the Lord says speaking and singing, those are very specific action terms. They have but one action that we could engage in to fulfill what God requires of us, and that's to speak and to sing. It would be different if the Lord said, playing with your hands, or playing to one another, or strumming to one another. But those are different action words, and the action words that He provides in verse 19 are the action words of speaking and singing. That means something is being verbally articulated, not played, but verbally articulated. It has to do with words. Also, let's notice in verse 19, the phrase where He says, to one another, or to yourselves in some versions. It means that whatever we're doing in this speaking and singing is being done reciprocally, mutually, at the same time. As you speak and you sing to me, we're singing to the Lord, but we're hearing it. As you do that to me, I'm doing it for you. And we're speaking to one another, and we're teaching and we're singing to one another in psalms and hymns and spiritual songs, which means that what God requires is congregational speaking and singing. Not just one group in front of another or one person standing in front of another, but we're all doing it together because, as Colossians 3:16 would tell us, we're at the same time we're teaching and admonishing one another. We're encouraging one another by the words that we speak. So we have reciprocal and mutual action here. It's congregational singing based upon the word language. And then finally, one thing else we want to note is in verse 19, the last phrase, in your heart to the Lord. Now, this is how the speaking and the singing is to be done. Some get technical and then debate whether this is what in the original language is called the instrumental case. If that's true, it means the only instrument God ever ordains is the heart of man. If it means the location, which some would contend, it means the only place where the melody could be made is in the heart. Either way, it's certainly not something we're doing with our hands. It's something we're doing in the biblical heart, with our will and with our intellect and with our emotion. And that's where God considers it to be beautiful. And so in our heart, we're generating this melody which comes out in the speaking and in the singing. Now, all three of those things add up to one conclusion. What God requires is congregational singing. Us using our mouth to sing together, not playing on mechanical instruments of music. He doesn't authorize that because He only authorizes the congregational singing of His songs. So the next time somebody asks and says, now what kind of music does God want inside of the church? We can say, well, here is what He requires in the New Testament church. And we can say confidently that it's congregational singing. Not the use of mechanical instruments of music, but the melody being made in the heart and using our voices, blending together and praising God and psalms and hymns and spiritual songs. Now we're ready to give an answer. I'm David Smith. And this is Be Ready Always.
1: Our thanks to David Smith for his excellent segment. Coming up, it's our G&T Q&A after we take another brief information break. We'll be right back.
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2: 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We'd like to hear from you. Hearing from our viewers is always good news to us.
1: We're back for our final segment. It's our G&T Q&A, and the question we mentioned earlier, does God know when a baby is in the womb? Does God know a baby that's in the womb? Well, listen to two passages of Scripture that will answer that in the affirmative. The psalmist in Psalm 139, verses 13 through 15 writes, "For you formed my inward parts, you covered me in my mother's womb. I will praise you, for I'm fearfully and wonderfully made. Marvelous are your works, and that my soul knows very well. My frame was not hidden from you when I was made in secret and skillfully wrought in the lowest parts of the earth. Makes it abundantly clear that God knows the baby that's in the womb. Listen to Jeremiah 1 and verse 5. Here, the inspired writer declares, before I formed you in the womb, this is God speaking through Isaiah or through Jeremiah, before I formed you in the womb, I knew you. Before you were born, I sanctified you. I ordained you a prophet to the nations. What do these passages tell us about the horrific, horrific act of abortion? It tells us something very important, that conception is when life begins. Two very powerful passages. Yes, God knows the baby in the womb. Thanks for being with us for another edition of Good News Today. Look forward to seeing you next time.

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0: It's 72 degrees. 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
3: 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Look forward to hearing from you. We are introduced to Samson, a judge appointed by God. And a beautiful preface to this story is to see the prophecy the angel of the Lord told Manoah concerning the birth of her son Samson in Judges 13, 2 through 5. When you look at that, we learn that as a Nazarite, he was consecrated unto the Lord and was not to cut off his hair. We see that requirement and command from Numbers, the 6th chapter. Now, probably the most familiar event in the life of Samson would be his relationship with Delilah. And while the account is a bit lengthy, it is worthy of our consideration for our study. So we're going to be reading a little bit of text today. We're going to read a little. We're going to study a little. Consider with me as this account begins in Judges 16, beginning with verse 4. I'm going to read through verse 20. And then I want to bring forth a life lesson with Samson. Afterward, it happened that he loved a woman in the valley of Sorek, whose name was Delilah. And the lords of the Philistines came up to her and said to her, "Entice him, and find out where his great strength lies, and by what means we may overpower him, that we may bind him to afflict him, and every one of us will give you 1,100 pieces of silver." So Delilah said to Samson, "Please tell me where your great strength lies, and with what you may be bound to afflict you." And Samson said to her, "If they bind me with 7 fresh bowstrings, not yet dried, then I shall become weak and be like any other man." So the lords of the Philistines brought up to her 7 fresh bowstrings, not yet dried, and she bound him with them. Now men were lying in wait, staying with her in the room. And she said to him, "The Philistines are upon you, Samson." But he broke the bowstrings, and as a strand of yarn breaks when it touches fire, so the secret of his strength was not known. Then Delilah said to Samson, "Look, you have mocked me and told me lies. Now, please tell me what you may be bound with." So he said to her, "If they bind me securely with new ropes that have never been used, then I shall become weak and be like any other man." Therefore Delilah took new ropes and bound him with them and said to him, "The Philistines are upon you, Samson." And men were lying in wait, staying in the room, but he broke them off his arms like a thread. Delilah said to Samson, "Until now you have mocked me and told me lies. Tell me what you may be bound with." And he said to her, "If you weave the 7 locks of my head into the web of the loom." So she wove it tightly with the batten of the loom and said to him, "The Philistines are upon you, Samson." But he awoke from his sleep and pulled out the batten and the web from the loom. Then she said to him, "How can you say I love you when your heart is not with me? You have mocked me these 3 times and have not told me where your great strength lies." And it came to pass, when she pestered him daily with her words and pressed him, that so that his soul was vexed to death, that he told her all his heart and said to her, "No razor has ever come upon my head, for I have been a Nazarite to God from my mother's womb. If I am shaven, then my strength will leave me, and I shall become weak and be like any other man." When Delilah saw that he had told her all his heart, she sent and called for the lords of the Philistines, saying, "Come up once more, for he has told me all his heart." So the lords of the Philistines came up to her and brought the money in their hand. Then she lulled him to sleep on her knees and called for a man and had him shave off the 7 locks of his head. Then she began to torment him, and his strength left him. And she said, "The Philistines are upon you, Samson." So he awoke from his sleep and said, "I will go out as before at other times and shake myself free." But he did not know that the Lord had departed from him. Folks, I've got to pause right here for just a moment. When I go back and look at verse 16, how she pestered him daily, she pressed him, that his soul was vexed to death. In other words, we would say, from where I'm from in the south part of the United States, she worried that old poor boy to death. You would think that Samson would wise up, but he didn't. Folks, here's the lesson learned from the life of Samson, and it's been said before by others. Sin will always take you farther than you wanted to go. I wonder about Samson's choices when Judges 14, verse 1 states, "Samson went down." Oh, did he? Not only physically here, but spiritually. You know, folks, sin takes us farther than we want to go in associations. You know, Amos 3, verse 3 says, "Can two walk together except they be agreed?" And obviously we gravitate or associate with people who have some basic things in common with us, like sports and work, clubs, different courses, things of that nature. But you know what? Sometimes we do gravitate the wrong way, and sin takes us further than we want to go in associations. A Christian cannot agree with the world, according to James 4 and verse 4. A Christian cannot be part of the unfruitful works of darkness, as we see in Ephesians 5:11. A Christian cannot agree with God and have mammon too, Matthew 6:24, or he cannot worship God in money. And initial associations can take us farther than we want to go and can pull us away from God. Sin takes us farther than we want to go in relationships. In 1 Corinthians 5 and verse 6, Paul tells the church there, "Your glorying is not good. Don't you know that a little leaven leaveneth the whole lump?" In other words, you are allowing this sin to come among you, and you're not doing anything about it. In 1 Corinthians 15, verse 33, "Be not deceived. Evil communications corrupt good manners." Dating relationships where emotion plays the part can erupt in illicit relationships. Expectant parents out of wedlock. Abusive matters can happen when one is so involved and then doesn't know how to get out of it. Sin can take us further than we wanted to go. And as associations build into relationships, we must note the strength of those we are around. I mean, consider Delilah's treatment of Samson once again back in verses 15 and 16. From what we can tell, the first example of a couple saying, "If you loved me, you would." And you know, according to the scripture, she never told him that she loved him. That's a red flag right there. She was extremely persistent. He was vexed, meaning he was harvested or cut down, discouraged. Again, she wore him down, and he finally told her secret to quiet her. A valid lesson to learn, dear friends. Be careful of the associations and the relationships that we enter. Sin will take us farther than we want to go. Folks, I want to pause here and say, are we sharing some things with you of great interest you'd like to study further? Call us at 1-855-IGH-6988. Leave us your name, your number, and we'll send you a free Bible correspondence course. Anything we study here on the program, we'll gladly share with you free. And now, let's read the rest of the account of Samson. In verse 21 of Judges 16, Then the Philistines took him and put out his eyes and brought him down to Gaza. They bound him with bronze fetters, and he became a grinder in the prison. However, the hair of his head began to grow again after he had been shaven. Now the lords of the Philistines gathered together to offer a great sacrifice to Dagon, their god, and to rejoice. And they said, "Our God has delivered into our hands Samson, our enemy." When the people saw him, they praised their God, for they said, "Our God has delivered into our hands the enemy, the destroyer of our land, and the one who multiplied our dead." So it happened, when their hearts were merry, that they said, "Call for Samson, that he may perform for us." So they called for Samson from the prison, and he performed for them. And they stationed him between the pillars. Then Samson said to the lad who held him by the hand, "Let me feel the pillars which support the temple, so that I can lean on them." Now the temple was full of men and women. All the lords of the Philistines were there, about 3,000 men and women on the roof, watching while Samson performed. Then Samson called to the Lord, saying, "O Lord God, remember me, I pray. Strengthen me, I pray, just this once, O God, that I may with one blow take vengeance on the Philistines for my two eyes." And Samson took hold of the two middle pillars which supported the temple, and he braced himself against them, one on his right and the other on his left. Then Samson said, "Let me die with the Philistines." And he pushed with all his might, and the temple fell on the lords and all the people who were in it. So the dead that he killed at his death were more than he had killed in his life. Here's the lesson learned, folks, and you may have heard it before, but it stands true. Sin will always cost you more than you wanted to pay. You know, blind, bind, and grind is the way to explain Samson's fate. Sin cost Samson his sight. It will cost us ours. 2 Corinthians 4:4, the old devil can blind the minds of them that believe not. Sin cost Samson his strength, and it'll cost our strength. We need to lean on that armor of God, Ephesians 6:10. Sin cost Samson his freedom, and it'll cost us our freedom. That's Romans 6:17 and 18 and John 8:34. Sin cost Samson his life, and it will cost us our lives, from Romans 6:23. Quick summary of lessons from Samson. Sin will take you farther than we plan to go, and will cost us more than we plan to pay. However, there is hope, and Samson teaches us that as well. He's in that great Hall of Faith chapter in Hebrews 11:32. Judges 16:28 said he restored his faith, and he destroyed those that were against God, Judges 16:29 and 30. Dear friends, let's continue our studies together. Thanks for joining me today on the International Gospel Hour. I'm Jeff Archie.
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4: Acronyms have become a way of our communication. LOL, laugh out loud. BTW, by the way. This month, let's think about an acronym to remind ourselves of how blessed we are to be children of God. The acronym is COVID, or COVID-19. It might interest us to know that CO stands for Corona, VI, Virus, D, Disease. And then the -19, it came into existence in the year 2019. Well, let's think about COVID-19 all month long, and let each of those words, even the dash and the date, remind us that we are truly blessed to be sons and daughters of God. Until then, remember to have every day a great day with our Lord Jesus.
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0: Hello and welcome again to Counterpoint. I'm Mike Hixon, and with me today, as always, B.J. Clark. B.J., so good to be with you.
1: Mike, it's good to be with you.
0: B.J., today we want to talk about the theme, the topic, once saved, always saved. And I know you're well aware of the fact that there are some 2,500 references in the Scriptures pointing out, suggesting that a person can fall from grace. And yet there are many people that say, once saved, always saved. So how do you counter that claim with Scripture?
1: Right. Well, it's important to realize that if God had His divine will met, all of us would be saved. He wants all men to be saved and to come to a knowledge of the truth. 1 Timothy 2:4, He's not willing that any should perish, but that all should come to repentance. 2 Peter 3:9, but from Genesis to Revelation, He makes it crystal clear that here are my terms, and here's what it takes to be one of my covenant people.
0: That's right.
1: But that does not guarantee that you're always going to be within His graces. In Numbers 14:12, He said of His covenant people, I will disinherit them.
0: That's right.
1: Now, the argument is sometimes made, well, once you become one of His people, you can never not be considered by Him as one of His covenant people. But you could be considered as one of the covenant people who has decided to go in the other direction.
0: That's right.
1: And the Bible says emphatically, take heed lest you fall. 1 Corinthians chapter 10 and verse 12.
0: That's right.
1: Why are some telling us you can't fall when the Bible says, let him that thinks he stands take heed lest he fall? And then Paul says in Galatians chapter 5 and verse 4 to those brethren that were trying to go back to the law of Moses, he says, in doing that, ye are fallen from grace. The very thing people say can't happen, Paul said the Galatians had done.
0: Isn't it interesting that when Paul wrote to the church at Corinth, he said that the things that he had written to them were the commandments of the Lord, 1 Corinthians 14:37. So this was by inspiration of the Holy Spirit, and as you said a moment ago, he, in a very plain and forthright way, said, you are fallen from grace. Go back to the Old Testament for a minute. You mentioned the children of Israel. When they came out of Egyptian bondage, God entered into a covenant relationship with them, according to Exodus 19. Wasn't that covenant relationship predicated on their willingness to do His commands?
1: Absolutely. In fact, they came right out and said in Exodus 19, and also said the same thing again in Exodus 24, all that the Lord has spoken, we will do.
0: That's right.
1: Exodus 19:8. And then in Exodus chapter 24, they said the same thing, essentially. They would do, verse 3, all the words which the Lord has said will we do. And yet, the truth of the matter is, in Deuteronomy 28, Moses preached a series of sermons, farewell sermons, you might say, and he warned them.
0: That's right.
1: First, he promised them, he said, look, if you'll do what God asks you to do, you'll be blessed. You'll be blessed everywhere you go. When you go out into the fields, when you come in from the fields, you'll be blessed everywhere you go. But starting in Deuteronomy 28, 15 and following, he said, but if you don't listen to what I say and you don't do my will, you'll be cursed everywhere you go. And the rest of that very lengthy chapter is designed to warn them of the things that would happen to them if they made the deliberate choice to disobey God.
0: Well, I think that's a great point. As a matter of fact, in Deuteronomy chapter 30, I was just thinking about that passage a moment ago, where Moses there sets before the people life and death.
1: Right.
0: And of course, he tells them to choose life. And he talks about the consequences of their unfaithfulness to God.
1: Right. And if there's no cost of being unfaithful, why would these warnings be given if it's not even possible? And remember this, in Ezekiel chapter 18, and where is Ezekiel? He is an exilic prophet. He's prophesying in Babylon to people that are there for one reason. They had disobeyed God, and God had punished them for it.
0: Sure.
1: And so in Ezekiel 18, he tells them that it's possible. In fact, this is the language that is used exactly, verse 24 of Ezekiel 18. But when the righteous, notice, turneth away from his righteousness, so you can't say, well, he never was righteous to begin with. You can't turn away from righteousness if you've never been righteous. So when the righteous turneth away from his righteousness and committeth iniquity, and doeth according to all the abominations that the wicked man doeth, shall he live? That's the question. Now, how would some people in the religious world answer that question based on once saved, always saved? They'd say, yeah, once you're made righteous by God, you'll always be that way. You cannot ever lose that. And yet, here's the answer given back. All his righteousness that he has done shall not be mentioned. In his trespass that he has trespassed, in his sin that he has sinned, in them shall he die. And so This is something that Ezekiel makes crystal clear. He says a righteous man can turn away from his righteousness, become wicked, And his righteousness is forgotten.
0: BJ, I'm curious. We've looked at a couple of examples from the Old Testament. And it's abundantly clear, crystal clear, that the children of Israel had a covenant relationship with God. It was a conditional relationship. If they obeyed him, he'd bless them. If they disobeyed him, they would be cursed. As a matter of fact, you mentioned Ezekiel as one of the prophets of the children of God when they were in exile. The children of God went into exile two different times. They went into Assyrian captivity, never to return. That was the northern kingdom. The southern kingdom went to Babylon for 70 years, and then a small portion, a remnant of them, returned from bondage. And so the Old Testament, what you read a moment ago, how do you even reconcile those passages with that doctrine?
1: And if you really think about it, you can go all the way back to the Garden of Eden and find this false doctrine taught. Because what had God said to his covenant people, Adam and Eve? If you eat of this tree, you'll surely die. And what did Satan come along and say?
0: You will surely not die.
1: No, you won't.
0: That's right.
1: And so what God says would be a consequence, Satan says, don't worry about that. That won't happen. And so God tells us if we disobey him and leave him, we will die. In fact, there in Ezekiel 18, he says, why will you die, O house of Israel? Mm-hmm. He asks them, why will you die? I don't want you to die. I have no pleasure in the death of him that dieth. Wherefore, turn yourselves and live ye. The implication is obvious. If they didn't turn, they were going to die spiritually.
0: Absolutely.
1: And God warns them about it.
0: I can just imagine somebody probably saying, okay, I get what you're saying from the Old Testament. But in the New Testament, that's not the same. And what they have heard is, well, if you fall, you were never really a Christian to begin with. I want to read a passage for you, and then maybe if you would, elaborate on it a little bit and counter this idea. Because in 2 Timothy chapter 2, Paul speaks of Hymenaeus and Philetus, and he said, they have strayed concerning the truth, saying that the resurrection has already passed. And here's what he said. And they overthrow the faith of some. Mm-hmm. Now, BJ, I have a hard time reconciling the idea that you were never really a Christian in light of what this verse teaches. So how do you counter that whole whole mindset?
1: How do you overthrow the faith of someone who's never truly had it?
0: The point
1: is, in fact, in that same area and context, 1 Timothy chapter 5 talks about those young widows that would, you know, wax wanton with lust and things of that nature. And then he says this very emphatic thing in 1 Timothy 5 and verse number 12, having damnation because they have cast off their first faith.
0: That's right.
1: He doesn't say they never had a faith. He says they were wearing it and they cast it off. I can cast this jacket off of me right now because I'm wearing it. It's
0: right
1: on me. I can't cast it off of me if I've never worn it. And so they have cast off their first faith. What does that prove? That they were once wearing it. And what does he say they had? Damnation. So here are folks who had faith, but they've cast it off, and that's left them in a state of damnation. When they had the faith, they were in salvation.
0: That's right. That's
1: when
0: right.
1: they cast it off, they were in damnation.
0: So what about 1 Timothy chapter 6? O Timothy, guard what was committed to your trust, avoiding the profane and vain babblings and contradictions of what is falsely called knowledge. By professing it, some have strayed concerning the faith.
1: Right.
0: Again, same theme, BJ.
1: Exactly right. And some would say, well, you can stray from your basic path, but not be that far off the path. But what difference does that make? You can still, a 2-degree difference in altitude or or in your course correction can make a huge difference in where you end up. You need to be on the narrow way that leads to life, not nearby in the vicinity.
0: That's right. Another example that comes to mind, the book of Hebrews. The whole book of Hebrews is written against the backdrop of some Hebrew Christians that were going back to the Mosaic dispensation. Some were going back to the old law. Some were on the verge of doing so. And so the writer there is stressing the superiority of the law of Christ to the law of Moses. In Hebrews chapter 10 and verse 35, he said, "Therefore do not cast away your confidence, which has great reward." And he said, "For you have need of endurance, so that after you have done the will of God, you may receive the promise. For yet a little while, and he who is coming will come and will not tarry. The just shall live by faith, but if anyone draws back, my soul shall have no pleasure in him. But we are not of those who draw back to perdition, to destruction, but of those who believe to the saving of the soul." BJ, doesn't that again reinforce exactly what you said?
1: Especially when you put it right back in the context of something Jesus said in the parable of the sower, where he talked about some in Luke chapter 8, and he speaks of how they would go into a situation where they'd receive the seed, but then after having received the seed, he says they receive it with joy, and they have no root, verse 13 of Luke 8. They for a while believe, and in time of temptation fall away. They were at one time faithful, but not for long. The Galatians, he said, "I marvel that you're so soon removed from him that called you unto the grace of Christ to another gospel," which he says is really not another.
0: That's right.
1: Interestingly, he doesn't say, "This proves you were never really saved to begin with." He says, "I'm amazed that you're so quickly removed from it."
0: That's
1: to
0: right.
1: be removed from a place means you had to once be in that place.
0: That's right.
1: They had been in the salvation the gospel brought, but by turning back to the law of Moses and jettisoning the gospel, they were basically doing what we said earlier in Galatians 5:4, falling from grace, because the law of Moses was never going to give them all they needed to be saved.
0: You mentioned the teaching of Jesus in the parables and the fact that some seed would fall on certain soil and the cares of the world and the deceitfulness of riches would choke out the word.
1: Mm-hmm.
0: I think about what Paul said in 2 Timothy chapter 4 about Demas. Demas at one time had been a fellow laborer. He was a co-laborer of the Apostle Paul, and yet in verse 10, Paul said, "He has forsaken me, having loved this present world."
1: Right. And some would want you and me to believe that there's not a difference between whether Demas was saved and whether Paul was saved. Because once you're saved, you're always saved, we're told. Okay, was Demas ever saved? Yes.
0: He was.
1: Was Paul ever saved? Yes.
0: Yes, he was.
1: But interesting, Paul, who wrote this about Demas and said, "Demas hath forsaken me, having loved this present world," is the same Apostle Paul who thought he himself could fall.
0: That's exactly
1: because
0: right.
1: he says in 1 Corinthians chapter 9, "I buffet my body and I keep it in subjection." Paul, why do you do that? "Lest by any means, after I have preached to others, I myself should be cast away." And then he launches right into a discussion of, hey, remember what happened to Israel? There at the Red Sea, they were baptized under Moses, and they were saved from Egyptian bondage. They were actually delivered from it. They didn't just pretend to be delivered from it. They were actually delivered from Egyptian bondage.
0: They sure were.
1: And they crossed over on the other side. The waters came back, collapsed, and drowned the Egyptians. But the children of Israel went on. And then what? In the wilderness they fell. And he says, wherefore? What's the conclusion, Paul? "Wherefore let him that thinketh he standeth take heed lest he fall." Paul says, I can fall. The Israelites fell. You can fall. Don't fall for the idea you can't fall, because that is a deadly, deadly doctrine of the devil.
0: Absolutely. BJ, I think based on what we've talked about thus far, there is an abundant amount of scripture that suggests it is possible to fall from grace. I don't think there's any way to deny that. However, I know that there are some probably watching and saying, okay, but you still haven't dealt with this one passage, John chapter 10.
1: Right.
0: And this is the sugar stick, so to speak, among those who preach and teach this doctrine.
1: Yeah.
0: In John chapter 10, here's what Jesus said, "I give them eternal life, and they shall never perish, neither shall anyone snatch them out of my hand. Now that's John 10, verse 28. Mm-hmm. So how do you counter that claim?
1: You know, context is always what we were taught. And we were taught in English class that when you see pronouns, you connect them with their antecedents to try to get the full picture. Mm-hmm. And so in John 10:28, I give unto

0: Not saying, Mike, that our viewers watching this program can never have assurance in Christ.
1: That's right.
0: And that they have to sing Blessed Assurance with their fingers crossed, as one individual put it. No, we can know that we have salvation, 1 John 5:13. But the same man who wrote that in 1 John 5:13 by inspiration of the Holy Spirit is the same man who wrote this. He recorded what Jesus was saying, "My sheep hear my voice, and I know them and they follow me." Show me a Christian who hears the voice of Christ in through his word, not in a still small voice, but through his word.
1: That's right.
0: And that follows him, and I'll guarantee you this, because it's not my guarantee, it's Christ's guarantee.
1: That's right.
0: As long as someone is willing to keep listening to the authoritative Christ and follow him, they'll be saved, and there's not enough power in hell
1: right
0: to stop the man that wants to be saved by following Christ from being saved.
1: I agree. BJ, you mentioned John, and you mentioned 1 John chapter 5. In 1 John chapter 2, verse 3, here's what John said, "By this we know that we know him." Well, how do we know that we know him? If we keep his commandments. Back in chapter 1, in verse 7, he had already said that if we walk in the light as he is in the light, we have fellowship with one another, and the blood of Jesus Christ, his Son, cleanses us from all sin. Doesn't that suggest that there is this progressive, ongoing relationship mm-hmm. with the Lord? And the idea is we're walking in harmony with his word. Think about that in light of what Peter said about some in 2 Peter chapter 2 and about verse 15 when he said, "They have forsaken the right way."
0: Yes.
1: You can't forsake the right way.
0: You've never been in it.
1: Well, that's right.
0: And you know, it's interesting, you mentioned this idea of walking. Well, if we walk in the light as he is in the light, we have fellowship one with another. The blood of Jesus Christ, his Son, does keep on cleansing us. That walk is not a walk of perfection as much as it is a walk of direction.
1: That's right.
0: As long as I keep going in the right direction, then I'm going to be okay. But if I deliberately turn around and walk away from Christ, I'm not guaranteed salvation nevertheless. You went back to this idea earlier, and I want to just make a quick comment about it. Well, that just proves they were never really saved to begin with. We're told if someone does that and walks that direction, well, they must not have really been saved to begin with. One of my favorite passages to deal with that quibble is Revelation chapter 3, because there's a church at Sardis. They're members of the church.
1: Yes, they are.
0: They're already saved, added to the church, and yet they're told that they have a few in Sardis that hadn't defiled their garments. They'll walk with me in white. They're worthy. And then this statement, "He that overcometh, the same shall be clothed in white raiment. I will not blot out his name out of the book of life, but I'll confess his name before my Father and before his angels." Now let's think about this. In order for a name to be blotted out of the book of life,
1: it
0: would first have to be there.
1: That's right.
0: Who put it there?
1: God did.
0: God put it there. Are we going to suggest that God made a mistake and that he shouldn't have put their name there because he was duped, deceived into believing they were saved, so he put their name down thinking they were saved, only to find out they tricked him and
1: sure.
0: they weren't saved? That's blasphemy.
1: Absolutely.
0: That makes God look like a stumbling and bumbling person. God puts names in the book of life because the person's actually been saved or would never put their name in there. He's
1: right.
0: not deceived. So if he puts their name in the book of life, that equals what? Salvation.
1: That's right.
0: If he then later blots that name out of the book of life, which he says is possible, that would equal what? Loss of salvation.
1: That's right. That's right.
0: If the name in there equals salvation, what would blotting the name out equal?
1: Condemnation.
0: Absolutely.
1: I'm glad you brought that passage up because I was just thinking about 2 Peter. In 2 Peter chapter 1, Peter talks about how God is given us all things that pertain to life and godliness through the knowledge of him who called us by glory and virtue. Verse 4, he said, "By which have been given to us exceedingly great and precious promises, that through these you may be partakers of the divine nature, having escaped the corruption that is in the world through lust." Okay, the idea is that they've come out of the world, they're part of the body of Christ. Verse 15, chapter 2, he talks about those who have forsaken the right way. Verse 20, because you talked about those, that this whole idea of, if you fall, you were never really a Christian to begin with. Verse 20, "If after they have escaped the pollutions, the corruptions of the world through the knowledge of the Lord.

0: And Savior Jesus Christ. BJ, if I understand this right, he's talking about a Christian.
1: Yes.
0: He said they are again entangled in them and overcome. The latter end is worse for them than the beginning.
1: I mean, you can't get away from that. He says they have escaped.
0: That's right.
1: They are again entangled. He doesn't say they only pretended to leave their entanglement the first time. They have been cleansed from the pollutions the world. So there's no doubt. And look, as he goes on there, as you know, he gives a couple of illustrations that are pretty graphic.
0: Well, look at verse 21. He said, it would have been better for them not to have known the way of righteousness than having known it to turn from the holy commandment delivered to them. What did they do? They forsook the right way.
1: And he says they knew it. They having known it. Why are we even arguing with whether they actually did know it or not know it when the inspired writer says they knew it? It would have been better for them not to have known it than to have done what they did, to know it and then turn from it.
0: What did Jesus say? You shall know the truth. The truth shall make you free.
1: Right.
0: Obviously, at one point in time, they had been free from sin.
1: Right.
0: But now they're back in it. You mentioned the pictures in verse 22. You want to pick up on that?
1: Yeah, it's interesting. By the way, you just mentioned Jesus saying, you shall know the truth and the truth shall make you free. That's John 8:32. Right before that statement, you'll recall Jesus said, if you continue in my word, then are you my disciples indeed. Meaning what? Jesus knew it was possible for them to start, but not continue.
0: That's right.
1: And if they did that, they would not be regarded as the true disciples that would be saved, that would keep on hearing his voice and following him. You know, the language of Scripture is sometimes very pointed and very vivid. And here in 2 Peter 2, he says, folks who turn from the way of righteousness after they've known it remind the inspired writer of a dog that turns to its own vomit again, and a sow that was washed. It was washed. It's not like, oh, it never was washed to begin with.
0: It's cleaned up.
1: To wallowing in the mire. Look, this is not pleasant to say, but it needs to be said. The word vomit in this passage proves you can lose what you once held.
0: Oh, that's a good point.
1: You can't vomit something you've never taken into your system.
0: That's a great point.
1: And so you can lose what you once held. You can be washed and then go back to the mire again and dirty yourself spiritually. And those are individual choices. We don't have to do that. That's why it's glorious that we can have security, eternal security even, as long as we keep on hearing his voice and following him. As long as we do that, we'll be secure from now on. But if we ever choose to go back to the ways of the world, we're asking for it.
0: Don't you think that's why James would say, in light of those outward trials and inward temptations, blessed is the man that endureth temptation, for when he has been tried, he shall receive the crown of life which the Lord has promised to them that love him.
1: Right.
0: It's the promises to the faithful, to those who obey his word. We've got about 3 minutes left, BJ, and I know that there are some people saying, okay, but I don't feel secure. We can feel secure, can't we?
1: Absolutely. And it's not because of my own goodness that I would feel secure. It's because of the power of the cleansing blood and the faithfulness of God to keep his promises.
0: That's right.
1: He said, if you will believe that my son is the Christ, then that will be the first step to your salvation, because without faith it's impossible to please him, Hebrews 11:6. And if you don't believe that I'm he, you'll die in your sins, John 8:24. Repentance is also necessary in order to obey God. Commanded all men everywhere to repent, Acts 17:30. I confess his name unto salvation, Romans 10:9-10. I'm then baptized into Christ to put on Christ, Galatians 3:27. To be added to the church of Christ, Acts 2:47. And having done that, now what? My beloved brethren, be steadfast, unmovable, always abounding in the work of the Lord, for as much as you know that your labor's not in vain in the Lord, 1 Corinthians 15:58.
0: Right.
1: I've been given a promise of a crown of life. Paul says this promise of the crown of life was not just to him only.
0: That's right.
1: It's to all that love his appearing. And so we can know that we're saved if we bask in the glory of God's word and obey that word.
0: And you mentioned Paul, 2 Timothy chapter 4 and 2 Corinthians chapter 5. He said, for we know that if the earthly house of this tabernacle, that is this body, be dissolved, we have a building of God, a house not made with hands, eternal in the heavens. Paul was abundantly confident in his right. salvation in Christ. He understood that he was saved, as you said a moment ago, by the grace of God. He had contacted the blood of Christ. Mm-hmm. He was living an obedient life. As a result of that, he was in good standing with God.
1: He didn't have to go to bed at night and wonder, am I saved or am I not? Am I saved or am I not? That's no way to live.
0: And you know, you mentioned, I know our time's gone, you mentioned 1 John chapter 5. John wrote that they might know that they have eternal life. We can know it.
1: Absolutely.
0: You just have to follow in the footsteps of Christ. BJ, as always, so good to be with you. Appreciate the great comments today and great subject.
1: Much.
0: And I appreciate the candidness in which this subject has been dealt with.
1: Yes, sir. And hope our people just keep reading their Bibles.
0: I do too. It may be that you have a question, a comment, even a criticism. We'd love to hear from you. Look, we're trying to study the Bible. We're trying to go to heaven and we're trying to encourage others to follow the Scriptures like the Bereans did. They searched the Scriptures daily to see whether these things were so. Look forward to seeing you right back here again. God bless you. Amen.

0: Jeremiah 32, verses 26 and 27, we read, "Then came the word of the Lord unto Jeremiah, saying, Behold, I am the Lord, the God of all flesh. Is there anything too hard for me?" That's a great question. Let me answer it quickly. No, Lord, not a thing. As the Creator and the Almighty, there is nothing too hard for the Lord. But there are many things too hard for you and I. Some time ago, I read a profound statement concerning success made by a major corporation CEO. He stated that asking for help was one of the top things he could do in order for
1: his company to excel. It's 10
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1: It's 78 degrees.
3: Hello and welcome again to Counterpoint. I'm Mike Hickson, so glad to be with you today. And I have with me B.J. Clark, and we're going to be talking today about the theme, What Has Happened to the Home? Hope you'll stay tuned. B.J., today as we talk about the home, and our theme today, What Has Happened to the Home? I read or heard just recently, the last few days, it was said that America is now the second worst nation in the world to rear a family. And that was startling to me. And the question that I want to ask is, what's happened? And how do we counter this? I mean, you think about America, in the minds of many, this is the greatest nation in the world. The family has made this nation what it ought to be in many respects. And now we're the second worst nation in the world?
4: I can guarantee you that what's happened is not because people were following the Bible. It's because at some point in general, people started forgetting the Bible and the Word of God. I remember in Psalm 9 and verse 17, it says, "The wicked shall be turned into hell, and all the nations that forget God." And it's hard to imagine forgetting God because the evidence of His existence is as close as our own examination of our physical bodies and the creation and the nature that surrounds us. But there are folks who have forgotten God in the sense that they don't honor His existence by listening to what He has to say. And you get a nation, any nation, away from this book right here, and you're going to find problems, definitely.
3: B.J., we often say, as the home goes, so goes the nation. And today we're talking about what's happening in the home. And it's no secret that in our nation, Christianity has become taboo in many circles. We have become an anti-God, anti-Word of God nation in many respects. And so we're suffering because of that. But really, when you look at our country, our nation is in trouble because the home is in trouble.
4: Right.
3: And you talked about Scripture just a moment ago and the impact of Christianity in our world. I heard recently a little clip from a professor from Harvard, which really surprised me. And this guy, I think, was a history professor. And he was talking about the impact of, quote-unquote, Christianity in America. And he said, listen, if you remove Christianity from America, he said, because when Christianity is in place, people do right because they believe it's the right thing to do.
4: Mm-hmm.
3: He said, but if you remove that influence from our nation, he said, I tell you what, he said, you will not be able to hire enough policemen for this nation. And he's right.
4: Yes.
3: And so, you know, our nation is in trouble because we have removed God's Word. And you go back to the Old Testament, you look at the New Testament, there is a template for success in the home, isn't there?
4: And you noted it. Think about it. Who's supposed to teach these moral values to the children who are growing up? You can't turn that over to the teachers in the school systems because, truth be told, number one, it's not their responsibility. The Bible teaches that the father and the mother are supposed to teach diligently the Word of God when they get up in the morning, when they're going through the day, when they go to bed at night, Deuteronomy chapter 6, Deuteronomy chapter 11, same emphasis. But if we try to turn over that responsibility to those who don't have a reverence and respect for this book, then we shouldn't be shocked that our children are growing up without a compass. This is the compass for living.
3: Right.
4: And if we in the home don't provide that compass to our children, they're going to be rudderless directionless. It's scary.
3: Yeah, I think that's a great observation. And B.J., you called you called to mind Deuteronomy chapter 6, and I want to go back to chapter 5 for a minute. Maybe you would like to make a couple of observations here, but in chapter 5, you remember Moses wrote, "Then the Lord heard the voice of your words when you spoke to me, and the Lord said to me," verse 28, "I have heard the voice of the words of this people, which they have spoken to you. They are right in all that they have spoken. Oh, that they had such a heart in them that they would fear me and always keep all my commandments." And then listen to what he says, "that it might be well with them and with their children forever. Go and say to them, return to your tents, but as for you, stand here by me, and I will speak to you all the commandments, the statutes, the judgments, which you shall teach them, that they may observe them in the land which I'm giving them to possess. Therefore, you shall be careful to do as the Lord your God has commanded you. You shall not turn aside to the right hand or to the left. You shall walk in all the ways which the Lord your God has commanded you, that you may live, that it may be well with you, and that you may prolong your days in the land which you shall possess." Right there is a template for success, isn't it?
4: What a passage. That's a tremendous passage. And I couldn't help, as you were reading that, to just rejoice over the wisdom of it. And you think about it, as you read the rest of the Old Testament, the only time the children of Israel got into trouble and ended up heading to captivity or being punished by God is because they weren't following this prescription. Here's the thing that's so frustrating. We see what's happening to our nation, and we think, we don't know how to fix it. The fix is available. We're just not taking the medicine. If they had only done what God said to do. In fact, I tell our students at the school of preaching, you can't graduate unless you know what pivotal passage in the Old Testament really explains the rest of the Old Testament. Deuteronomy 28 and Leviticus 26 are two peas in a pod, because those chapters in the first part of the chapter says, you do what I ask you to do, you'll be blessed in the city, blessed in the fields, wherever you go, you'll be blessed. But he says, but if you don't hearken to my commandments, you'll be cursed. And then he spends, in Deuteronomy 28, it's one of the longest chapters in the Bible, he spends verse after verse after verse saying, this is what's going to happen to you if you don't do what I ask. Please listen and beware. But unfortunately, they didn't.
3: BJ, I think that's a tremendous thought. And it's amazing the number of people in our nation that if you were to ask them, are you concerned about the direction of our nation, they would say yes. But as you said, the answer is right here. It's in black and white, as we say. And yet people are looking at other areas for help. The help is in the book. And whenever we get away from God's word, we suffer. We have great problems. You mentioned Deuteronomy. And really, at the close of Deuteronomy, Moses is saying, look, I'm putting before you life and death, blessing and cursing. And God would say, choose life. And as you said, you know, the emphasis is, if you do what I say, I'll bless you. If you don't do what I say, I'm going to curse you. What are we reaping in our nation today? We're reaping a whirlwind of problems because we think, in many respects, we know better than God.
4: That's right.
3: And as a result of that, we're paying a heavy price, aren't we?
4: We are. And, you know, the Bible speaks of how a bride doesn't forget her attire before she walks down the aisle. She's ornamented and she's all dressed up, and that's just a part of the equation. And yet he says, my people have forgotten me days without number. And what did that do for them? Their forgetting God was such a disaster. And Deuteronomy 8 is another example of them being warned. They were told in Deuteronomy 8 in at least two ways, always remember, never forget. Always remember what God did in leading you out of the land of bondage, and never forget it. Beware lest your heart be full of pride and you start saying, my power, my wealth has gotten, I did this, and you forget God. He says, if you forget me, I tell you right now, you will surely perish. And you read the rest of the Old Testament, and that's exactly what happened. Who do we think we are to think that could not happen to us?
3: Well, I think you're exactly right. You know, in Jeremiah chapter 6, and you were alluding to Jeremiah 2, verse 32 there just a moment ago, Jeremiah was pleading with the people of God to return. And he said, stand in the way and see, ask for the old paths wherein the good way is, and walk therein. He said, you'll have rest unto your souls. But they said, we will not walk therein. Now, you talk about defiant and just digging your heels in. And sometimes we think that, you know what, we're going to bow up and do what we want to do. Well, it comes at a heavy price. And Look at our nation today. I was, as you were reading a moment ago and talking, I was thinking about Isaiah the prophet. In Isaiah in chapter 5, verse 20, I think he chronicled the people of his day. And you think about where we are today. Listen to what he said in verse 20. Woe to those who call evil good and good evil. Do we have people today that have that are confused about moral values and about right and wrong, truth? Sure we do.
4: Mm-hmm.
3: He goes on to say, woe to those who are wise in their own eyes. Woe to men mighty at drinking wine. Woe to those who justify the wicked for a bribe. You know, what happened? Corruption. Well, how'd that happen? Because they got away from the Word of God.
4: There's a resistance to anyone telling me what to do. And I'd like to say this is a new resistance. But in Jeremiah 44, I find this fascinating. Jeremiah 44, they were told point blank by God, I've seen all the evil that you've done, and I brought punishment upon you because of your wickedness. He said, verse 4, I sent to you all my servants, the prophets, rising early and sending them. And I said, oh, do not this abominable thing that I hate. They can't say they weren't warned. But they hearkened not nor inclined. They didn't even lean forward to try to hear what God wanted to say. And so God's fury and anger was poured out upon them. So what's interesting to me is they come to Jeremiah, and the Bible says in verse 15, then all the men which knew their wives had burned incense to other gods, and all the women that stood by, they answered in Jeremiah, verse 16, and said, as for the word that you've spoken to us in the name of the Lord, we will not hearken to thee. We will certainly do whatever thing goes out of our mouth. We'll burn incense to the Queen of Heaven. And they start acting like, well, we were serving idols, things were really good in this country for them. And said, ever since we quit burning incense to the Queen of Heaven, that's when we've been consumed by the sword and the famine. They had misdiagnosed what the real problem was. They acted like they were being, you know, persecuted and tortured because of serving God, when in fact it was just the opposite. They were leaving God and reaping the consequences of it. And if you read Jeremiah 44 all throughout, they just keep coming back and saying, no, we're going to do what we want to do, and you can't tell us any different. And Jeremiah basically says, you're going to reap the consequences of that behavior.
3: You triggered a thought in my mind as you were reading and talking just a moment ago, BJ. What's the old saying? If we don't learn from the past, we're destined to repeat it.
4: Right.
3: And, you know, the Old Testament was written for our learning, according to Romans 15. And sadly, sometimes we fail to read and to learn from history. And, I mean, it's a sad commentary on the human family. And you know, if you look at Scripture, there are built-in reminders mm-hmm. about not forgetting the Lord and about trying to do what's right. I was thinking about Psalm 78, and in Psalm 78, the psalmist said in the long ago, give ear, O my people, to my law, incline your ears to the words of my mouth. In verse 2, he said, I will open my mouth in a parable. I will utter dark sayings of old, which we have heard and known and our fathers have told us. We will not hide them from their children, telling to the generation to come the praises of the Lord and his strength and his wonderful works that he has done. And then he goes on to say, he established a testimony in Jacob, appointed a law in Israel, which commanded our fathers that they should make them known to their children, that the generation to come might know them, the children who would be born, that they may arise and declare them to their children, that they may set their hope in God and not forget the works of God, but keep his commandments. And then in verse 8, he said, and may not be like their fathers, a stubborn and rebellious generation, a generation that did not set its heart aright and whose spirit was not faithful to God. And so what a reminder to the children of Israel.
4: Absolutely. You know, you read that statement, the father shall make them known to their children. Now think about this. That's part of the problem. The very people who are responsible for passing this information on often don't have it first in their own minds. Deuteronomy 6 says, what's in your heart, meaning not the blood pump, but the mind, you're supposed to take what's in your heart that you've gotten from God's divine revelation and then transmit that to the children. But we can't do that if we don't have it in our minds. And so that's why Paul would tell Timothy, you know, he said, I'm persuaded the faith that you have in you was first in your grandmother Lois and in your mother Eunice. It was passed on down generationally, and that's exactly what we need today. Instead of passing on just material family heirlooms, what we need are folks passing on their faith as a family heirloom.
3: And BJ, you talk about what's really important in life. That's what's really important. And what you said a moment ago, and you think about the thread line that you're talking about there, all the way down to Timothy. Back in Deuteronomy 6, where you began earlier, you remember Moses said, "Hear, O Israel, the Lord our God, the Lord is one, and you're to love him with all your heart, soul, and mind." But in verse 6, he said, "These words which I command you today shall be in your heart."
4: Mm-hmm.
3: And then what are you supposed to do? Just what you said. "And you shall teach them diligently to your children." I've said before, teaching or talking to people about sharing the gospel, I said, look, you can't sow what you don't know. And you can't teach your children if you don't know the Word of God. And as you said a moment ago, you know, in Ephesians chapter 6, "And you fathers, provoke not your children to wrath, but bring them up in the nurture and admonition of the Lord." We have a lot of fathers, sadly, that have not assumed the spiritual leadership that God has entrusted into their care. And we talk about delinquent fathers. And you know, there's more to being a mother and a father than just putting food on the table. Now, that's important. I would never minimize that. But what about that spiritual diet that we are supposed to give our children?
4: Absolutely. And you know, if we leave a vacuum there, someone's going to fill that in our child's mind. And if we don't fill it up with the Word of God, Satan will be pouncing on the opportunity to fill up their minds with things that are not good for them. And so we need to make sure that their minds are occupied and full of good things, whatsoever things are good and lovely and honest and of good report, all those things Philippians 4:8 talks about, so that when Satan comes knocking on the door of their mind, so to speak, occupied.
3: Right.
4: There's no room for, no vacancy for you, Satan, because, or your thoughts or your ways, because I'm already full up.
3: Oh, well, that's a great thought. And you know, BJ, when you look at the mother-father dynamic in the home, you know, sometimes you'll hear parents say, "Do as I say, not as I do." Well, what parents don't understand, children are watching their behavior. They watch us. And so if they see us as a parent lie and cheat, misrepresent the truth, if they see that we're dishonest in terms of our business transactions, if we drink and smoke and act immorally, then that's going to rub off on them.
4: Absolutely.
3: And so the influence of a parent, you know, they do what they see. And so, you know, there are some things that in the family life, there are some mamas and daddies, there are some things they need to stop, and there are some things that they need to start doing. And so you think about the remedy for success in our nation, BJ, and we live in a disposable nation, and there are a lot of mamas and daddies that have terminated their marriage because they weren't happy, they're dissatisfied or whatever. They have not honored the law of God. So how do we get it back?
4: Yes. Well, if we get them back to this, and we teach them the words, but we also model the behavior. It's not enough, as you said, to say, "Do as I say, not as I do." When you said that, Mike, it reminded me of a story I read about a father whose boys had found a stray dog and had started feeding it and really started loving on it. And then they saw a sign that was advertising a lost dog. It was very clear that the lost dog had a distinguishing feature. It's all black and shiny in the coat, except on the neck there were three very prominent white hairs that were there that made the dog stand out. And the boys came to their father and said, we've seen the sign, we don't want to give it up. And the father, not wanting to break his boys' hearts, plucked those three white hairs from that dog's neck, so that if someone came along and said, "That's my dog," he would say, "It can't be, because it's missing the identifying characteristic that makes it your dog." What effect, what impact do you think that's going to have on those boys growing up? Someone says, "Oh, what a wonderful father." No, those boys are going to grow up thinking it's okay to steal from others what is rightfully theirs and to take what's not ours. And so whether it's in the way we speak, what we watch on television, We've got to control the intake. What's going into our child's mind? Do we just give them a phone and the internet and say, go to it? Do we put them in a cubicle with a computer and say, go wherever you want, surfing the web? Those are prescriptions for disaster, because what as a man thinks in his heart, so is he, Proverbs 23 and verse 7.
3: BJ, one of the equations that maybe we haven't addressed, and I think that you alluded to it just a moment ago, time.
4: Yes.
3: You know, our children, they have time on their hands, we have time on our hands, and sadly, in a lot of homes, the television has become the babysitter.
4: Yes.
3: Or the internet, or the telephone. And so, you know, to understand that quality time is imperative. And, you know, we talk about the quality of time, the quantity of time. You only have your children for a very short period of time. I was with somebody yesterday, and they were looking at a picture of their small son, and the son's almost two. And this fellow said, you know, I just wish he'd stop growing, you know, because, you know, I want to keep them young. Well, you know, before you know it, they're gone. And so we've got to make hay while the sun's shining, so to speak.
4: Yes, I remember an article that I read some years ago, and the premise of it was quite thought-provoking. Would you bring in a total stranger off the street and hire him and say to him, okay, occasionally, I want you to do, I'm going to pay you to circulate among my children and occasionally cuss, occasionally disrobe in front of them, mock God, make fun of everything religious, and just your only job is to stay in my home and curse and do those things, and that way my children can see those things. What parent in their right mind would employ someone to do those things? And yet when we plop our child down in front of the television and walk away, guess what? They're going to see complete strangers cursing, mocking God, disrobing, doing all kinds of things that are detrimental to our child. And then we wonder, I don't understand. What happened? We need to take the time to put those truths in there to keep Satan out.
3: Yeah, you referenced just a moment ago Timothy. And when Paul wrote to Timothy in 2 Timothy chapter 1, he talked about that genuine faith, that unfeigned faith that dwelt first in his grandmother, then in his mother. And then he said, and I am persuaded in you also. Well, how did that happen? Well, in chapter 3, verse 15, and that from a babe.
4: Yep.
3: From infancy, God's word had been placed in his heart. And so, you know, you mentioned that vacuum a moment ago. Look, something's going to fill it.
4: Yeah.
3: And we want to make sure the right thing is play, because our children, they're like clay.
4: Mm-hmm.
3: And you know, I've known people that have the ability to take a piece of clay and turn it into something very beautiful. Well, by the same token, we're molding and shaping the direction of our children. And you know, the question could be asked, where will your children spend eternity? In all probability, where you spend eternity. And so if we don't point them in the right direction, BJ, then we're going to pay a heavy price.
4: And it starts young. I love telling the story about this mother that took her child to the church building as they were laying concrete sidewalk leading up, steps leading up into the church building. And she got permission from those in charge to take her son's tiny little footprints and make an impression in the concrete before it hardened, that were pointed in the direction of those steps leading up into the building, so that she could bring that child, and as the child got older, say, those are your footprints. I put them there when you were little because I wanted you to always know if your feet are headed in the direction of worshiping God, your life's going to be much better. Now, that's a lesson the child won't forget.
3: That's right. That's right. A lesson that's going to be imprinted upon that child's mind for many years to come. BJ, as we talk about getting the home right, you know, back in Psalm 127, the psalmist said, except the Lord build the house, those who labor in vain. Do you think maybe the real problem is, and this really goes back to what you began with, we haven't been building our homes on God. He's got to be the foundation, the founder and the foundation of the home in order for there to be success.
4: One of the greatest things you can say about Noah is that he prepared an ark to the saving of his house. Noah's ability to be a righteous man was indeed transmitted to some degree to his family at that point in time. He wasn't the perfect and flawless man his whole life, but his overall tone was one of righteousness and leading people in the right way. Contrast that with Lot, who unfortunately was living in Sodom in the midst of exceedingly wicked sinners and the impact that has on the family. And you can see that this is still the truth today. When we get into the Word and we let the Word get into us and our children see that, I remember very vividly growing up in the North, and when it snowed, I thought to myself, yay, we won't have to go to church today so I could play. That was a childish way of thinking. My dad came in and said, all right, we're headed to services. Up in the North, they have a little more ability to get out and about on the streets and those kind of conditions. But I remember thinking, we're going even in the midst of this. He said, if I can go to work tomorrow, then we can take a little extra time and go to church. And so in that case, we were able to do it. I'm telling you that made an impression on my mind. I've never forgotten it. It was like my dad saying, the number one agenda item for us is worship. We're going to be there if we possibly can. We're going to be there.
3: What a great example. BJ, we've got about 3 minutes left, and I know that there are people that are watching that maybe are sitting there thinking, you know what, my home life's not what it ought to be. And change has to begin with the individual. And so if somebody could get their life right with Christ now, then they can impact others for Christ, and that would include their family. So what would a person need to do to be right with God and then to be that great influence to bring about righteousness in the home?
4: I'm glad you pointed that out. Transformation of the country begins with transformation of me individually and you individually and everyone. What is it that transforms us? It is the acknowledgement that Jesus Christ did indeed not only die on a cross and was buried, but he arose. That's what transformed the disciples into recognizing that he was certainly worthy of their worship, even in the midst of persecution. He arose from the dead, and the disciples were going to tell everyone that. So if I believe that he is the Christ, the Son of God, then I won't die in my sins. But if I don't believe that he is, I will. John 8:24. And knowing what Jesus did for me, makes his goodness makes me want to repent of my badness, to do those things that I shouldn't, not to do those things that I shouldn't do. I don't want to do those things because I love him for what he did for me. And then as a child of God who believes he's the Christ and has repented, I'm willing to confess who he is and tell the world. I'm willing to say, I believe Jesus Christ is the Son of God. And then I'm willing to go down into the watery grave of baptism to put that old man to death, leave him there, rise to walk in newness of life, Romans chapter 6. And we see the eunuch doing those very things in Acts 8 as he confessed the Lord. And then he started a brand new life. He went on his way rejoicing. That's what I would love for our viewers to realize. Your life might be full of a lot of sadness and difficulty right now, but here's the beautiful good news. You follow this book right here. Teach your children to follow this book right here. And there are joys here and hereafter. As we are baptized into Christ and become children of God, we're new creatures in Christ. Everything's brand new, Mike, and we now can live for Christ every day so that we can bring others to Christ, and then all of us can someday go and be with Christ. That's still what this world needs.
3: BJ, that's a thrilling thought, and the beauty of it is it can happen.
4: Yes.
3: And it might be that somebody's watching today and they want to make that change, and we would encourage them to do so immediately.
4: Mm-hmm.
3: BJ, it's always good to be with you.
4: Yes, sir.
3: Thank you for being with us today. We appreciate so much the opportunity to study with you. Hope to see you back here again next week. Until then, may God bless you.
5: Let's make the most of a minute. Okay, you business, white-collar, office-type people, lend me your ears. What would you say is the most valuable piece of office equipment you now use? Now wait, before you answer, consider old file 13. Waste paper basket. If you're like me, a ton of useless information comes across your desk every week, and I simply drop it in a can at the end of the desk. Yes, sir, were it not for that can, my work would be severely crippled, by trash barriers on the way to what I really need to be doing. So it is with our lives. Most people have good in them. It's sometimes just covered up by so much that's worthless. Bad habits, bad uses, sinful actions. In Matthew 12:44, a man is pictured cleaning his house spiritually, throwing out the useless to make room for the useful. Shouldn't you do the same? Become a New Testament Christian today. Philippians 4:13 says, I can do all things through Christ, which strengthens me. I'm Glenn Colley, hoping you make the most of your minutes.

Ladies and gentlemen, thank you very much for watching the Fountain of Life television program today. My name is Larry Acuff. I am the preacher for the Lithia Springs Church of Christ in Lithia Springs, Georgia, and it is a joy for us to be able to study the Bible with you. We would like to invite you to attend the services of the Lithia Springs Church of Christ. If you're in our area, if you maybe you're going to Six Flags or you're going to see a Falcons or Braves or Hawks game or just coming to the aquarium or the Coke Museum in Atlanta, we would like to have you come and visit with us at the Lithia Springs Church of Christ. We're on the west side of Atlanta. If you go out Interstate 20, just a few exits past Six Flags, exit number 41, and of course call us and we'll give you directions. But we would like to have you come and visit. But it is a joy to study the Bible with you through the Fountain of Life television program. In the book of Revelation, chapter number 22 and verse number 17, the Bible says, "The Spirit and the Bride say, Come. Let him that heareth say, Come. Let him that is athirst come. Whosoever will, let him come and drink of the water of life freely." And then in Revelation chapter number 21 and verse number 6, the Bible says, "I am the Alpha and the Omega. I am the beginning and the end." He said, "It is done." And look at what he said. "I will give unto him that is athirst of the fountain of the water of life freely." That's what we want you to do. The fountain of life, the holy word of God planted into the hearts of men and women, boys and girls. Now, we're doing that through two methods. Number one, we do it certainly through this program. We endeavor to preach the gospel, teach the word of God, encourage you to be a child of God as a result of the study we do on this program. But we have a second area, and that is our free Bible correspondence course. Now, here's what you need to do. 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We're going to send you lesson number one. You will enjoy the study of the Bible. There are 10 lessons. We will send you lesson one. You complete it, send it back to us. 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We will send you lesson number one. You will enjoy the study of the Bible. As you and I study the Bible, there's an interesting passage of Scripture in the book of Matthew, chapter number 13. In Matthew 13, and you look at verses number 45 and verse number 46, the Bible's talking about the kingdom of heaven. Now, the words kingdom of heaven are used throughout Matthew, but when you get to Mark, Luke, and John, you will find that the terminology will be the kingdom of God. Now, there was a particular reason why Matthew used the kingdom of heaven. The Jews, they were so dedicated to that word God that they instead, Matthew uses the word the kingdom of heaven. Now, in just as a matter of respect, because of the Jews' concept of the word God. And so Matthew says the kingdom of heaven is like. Now he does that several times in Matthew chapter 13. But are you looking? Are you searching? In the book of Matthew 13, 45 and verse 46, the Bible says that the kingdom of heaven is like unto a man in search of a pearl of great price. The Bible says when he finds that pearl of great price, what does he do? The Bible says that he sells all that he has in order that he may purchase it. Now, if you have a copy of the New Testament, just look at what the Bible says. The Bible said he went and sold all that he had and bought it. When you and I look at this passage of Scripture, now, in Matthew chapter number 13 and verse number 44, there is a contrasting parable. Because in Matthew 13, 44, the Bible says the kingdom of heaven is like unto a treasure hid in a field.
And that when the man found it, he went and sold everything he had in order to purchase that field. In Matthew 13, 44, and in that parable, you have a man who stumbles upon the kingdom. He's not in search of the kingdom. He's out in the field, and he finds this treasure that is hid in the field. He's not out searching for a treasure. He's not out searching for something. He is simply, he stumbles upon it. Now, there are those, ladies and gentlemen, who stumble sometime upon the body of Christ. These are individuals, maybe they're in pursuit of wealth. They may be in pursuit of just the world. They may be in pursuit of something else. And in the process of time, all of a sudden, someone introduces them to the body of Jesus Christ. Someone introduces them to the Bible. Someone introduces them to the church of the Lord Jesus Christ. They went out searching for it. I've known individuals many times. And as a result of a contact that they may have, it may be simply, it's kind of interesting. I had received a call from a fella. This has been probably about a year and a half ago. I received a call from a fella out in Nevada. And he called me and he said, "I have never heard of the Church of Christ in my life." And he said, I happened to stumble upon the Fountain of Life television program, and he contacted us and began to study the Bible. Let me give you another illustration. In Southern California, I received a call from a gentleman one afternoon from Southern California. And he, too, had not been familiar with the Church of Christ. And he called, he said, "I just happened to see this program. I want to take your free Bible correspondence course." We sent him lesson number one, and he continued to watch our program. He obeyed the gospel of Jesus Christ. He was baptized into Christ for the remission of his sins. Now, these are individuals who stumbled upon it. They came upon the body of Jesus Christ. They came upon the truth, and they stumbled. They were not in search of it. They stumbled upon it. That may be you all of a sudden. Maybe today is the first time you've seen this program. Maybe your attitude or maybe your thought is, maybe I better get my Bible, because, my friend, our goal is to search the Scripture. Our goal is to find what the Bible says and to teach what the Bible says. So in Matthew 13, 44, here was a man who was not in search. But now then, go with me to Matthew 13, 45 and verse 46. Now this fellow was in search of a goodly pearl. The kingdom of heaven is like unto a man who is searching for a goodly pearl. When he finds it, he goes and sells all that he has in order that he may buy it. There are three things that I want to emphasize in this message today. Number one, the search. Number two, the surrender. And number three, the securing. Three things that I want you to look at. When you and I look at this, we find that this man was in search of a goodly pearl. That's the kingdom of Christ. That's the church of the Lord Jesus Christ. There are those out there today who may be searching for truth and righteousness. In John chapter 14, you remember that Jesus said, "Let not your heart be troubled. You believe in God, believe also in me. In my Father's house are many mansions. If it were not so, I would have told you. I go to prepare a place for you, and if I go and prepare a place for you, I will come again and receive you unto myself, that where I am, there you may be also. And whether you go, you know, and the way you know." And Thomas says, "Lord, we know not where thou goest. How can we know the way?" And Jesus said, "I am the way, the truth, and the light. No man cometh unto the Father but by me." I'm the way, the truth, and the life. No man cometh unto the Father but by me. Perhaps today you are in search. You're seeking. In the book of Luke, chapter number 14, the Bible says, "There are those who will seek to enter and shall not be able." Now, there's a reason for that. I thought of the words of Solomon. If you go back to the book of Ecclesiastes, chapter 1 and verse number 13, the Bible says that Solomon said, "I set out to seek. I set out to search." The Bible teaches us, for an example, Jesus said, "Search the Scriptures."
For in them you think you have eternal life, and these are they which testify of me. In the book of Acts chapter 17, do you remember what Paul said? He said, Luke writes in the book of Acts, he said the Bereans were more noble than the Thessalonians. In that, what did they do? They searched the Scriptures daily whether these things were so. So what did they do? They searched the Scriptures daily. See, there are those who simply, are you in search? Are you looking for truth? Are you looking for righteousness? Are you looking for the way that will lead you to heaven? I think of the rich farmer in the book of Luke chapter number 12. In Luke chapter number 12, this man was not searching for the right way. For an example, you remember, he said, well, look at what I have been able to do. I'll tear down my barns and I'll build greater ones, and I'll say to my soul, soul, take thine ease, eat, drink. You've got many goods laid up for many years. And the Lord said, you're a fool. This day thy soul will be required of thee. Then who shall these things be? Are you in search of truth? Are you in search of righteousness? Are you in search of going to heaven? Or do you search the Scriptures? Do you search the Bible? That's why Paul said in 2 Timothy chapter number 2 and verse number 15, he said, study to show thyself approved unto God, a workman that needeth not be ashamed, rightly dividing the word of truth. Are we searching? Go with me again to another biblical example. The Bible says in the book of John chapter number 3, you remember that Nicodemus came to Jesus. Came to him by night. And he said, what can I do that I might inherit the kingdom of God? Well, I want to ask a question. Was he not in search of what he needed to do? I want you to contrast that. Now, we looked at Matthew 13 a few minutes ago, Matthew 13, 44, and the treasure that was hid in the field that the man stumbled upon. I think of Acts chapter number 16 and Paul.

and fell down before the feet of Paul and Silas and said, "Sirs, what must I do to be saved?" What was he doing? He wasn't searching. It's like a treasure. This man found the treasure. They taught him the word of God, and he took men the same hour of the night and washed their stripes and was baptized in all his straightway. But now contrast that with me to John chapter number 3, verses 1 through 4 and 5, and Nicodemus came to Jesus by night. What was he doing? He was in search of truth. He was in search of righteousness. I ask you that question. Are you searching it? Are you looking for truth? Are you looking for righteousness? Have you covered your eyes to where you're blinding yourself to where you cannot see truth? Let me give you another illustration out of the Bible. In Matthew chapter 19, the Bible tells us about, we refer to him as the rich young ruler. And the Bible says that he came to Jesus and he asked a question, "Good master, what good thing shall I do that I might inherit eternal life?" What was he doing? Well, he was searching. That's why he came to Jesus. He's looking. What good thing shall I do that I might inherit eternal life? He was searching. Jesus said, "Well, keep the commandments." He said, "These things have I done from my youth up, what like I yet?" Jesus said, "Well, go sell all that you have, give to the poor, lay up treasures in heaven, and come and follow me." The Bible says the young man went away sorrowful because he had great riches. I saw a brief outline of that passage of Scripture one time, and it went like this, that he came to the right person, which was Jesus Christ. He asked the right question, "What shall I do to inherit eternal life?" He got the right answer, "Go sell all that you have and give to the poor, lay up treasures in heaven," but he made the wrong choice. Searching. In Matthew chapter 13, 45 and 46, the Bible says that this man was searching for a goodly pearl. And so we look at that word search. And so we ask that question today, are you looking? Are you searching for truth? Do you want to know what the truth is? You know, a lot of times a person may be in debt. They may have a lot of credit card debt. And, I mean, they don't ever tally up how much they owe because they don't want to know. It would scare the life out of them. You know, there are those who blindly proceed through life, having never searched the Scriptures and the Holy Word of God to find out what the truth of the Bible is in order to be saved. This man in Matthew 13, 45 and 46, he was in search of a goodly pearl. Now, again, we could talk about the goodly pearl being the kingdom of heaven is like unto a man. Now, this man is out searching for, he's searching for truth and he's searching for righteousness. Now then, look at what the Bible says. Who, when he found, Who, when he found the pearl of great price, he went and sold all that he had and bought it. Surrender. The first word, search. The second word, surrender. What'd he do? He went and sold all that he had. In the book of Luke, do you remember that Jesus in Luke chapter number 13, he talks about, if a man is going to come after me, he must take up his cross daily and follow me. And he points out that a man must hate his father and mother and brother. If you don't, you cannot be my disciple. You know what Jesus is saying? You are going to have to put me first. In Matthew 6 and verse number 33, you remember what Jesus said there. Seek ye first the kingdom of God and His righteousness, and all of these things shall be added unto you. You remember we noted a little bit earlier in Luke chapter 14 that there would be those who would seek to enter and would not be able. Why is that? Why are there those who seek to enter the kingdom of God and they're not able to do so? Because they refuse to surrender themselves to the will of God. In the book of Matthew chapter number 6, Jesus taught the model prayer. Our Father which art in heaven, hallowed be thy name. Thy kingdom come. Notice, thy will be done on earth as it is in heaven. Are we willing to surrender to the will of God?
In the book of Matthew, chapter number 26, and John 18,

0: in Mark 14 and Luke 22. You remember that Jesus went into the Garden of Gethsemane? The Bible said he prayed, you remember, down on his knees, fell on his face, was on the ground. And the Bible said, you remember, the Bible said that sweat dropped as if it was drops of blood. But now notice this, Jesus in that prayer, Lord, not my will, but thy will be done. The will of God? Are you and I willing to surrender? Oh, some said, I want to be a Christian, but now, Brother Acuff, I would be baptized, but my grandparents were not baptized. And I don't want to condemn them to hell. My friend, listen to this. No man's obedience or lack of obedience other than influence is going to condemn his grandparents to hell. My friend, listen. Every man will give an account of himself unto God. I can assure you that if your grandparents were to come back from the grave and talk to you and I today, if our grandparents were to come back, they would tell us to obey the gospel of Christ and to do what the Bible teaches us to do in order to be saved. Are you and I willing to surrender? He gave all that he had. I think of the Apostle Paul. Paul was a rising star in the religion of the Jews. He pointed this out. He was a very intelligent man, well educated. But then when you go to 2 Corinthians chapter 11 and you read about how Paul was beaten, the number of times that he was beaten, that he was stoned, he said, I was hungry. He said, a day and a night I was in the deep. And he talks about all of those things that had happened to him. And yet, what did he say? I count all things but loss for the glory of Christ. He said, I'm dead. Paul said, I am crucified with Christ. Nevertheless, I live, yet not I, but Christ that liveth in me. And the life I now live, he said, I live by the faith of the Son of God. And so you and I simply, are we willing to surrender? This man, and he saw the value of the pearl of great price. I read a story in preparation for this lesson about a man who was a merchant, and he was looking for good pearls, goodly pearls. And he was at an auction, and someone told him, said, there's a jewelry store here in town, and this fellow deals with pearls. If you'll go to him, I'm sure you can find some of value. So the man goes to the jewelry store, and the owner is there, the jewelry's there, and he goes in, and he said, I'm looking for pearls. And the jeweler said, I have a pearl. The fellow kind of stopped for a second and he said, one? He said, yes, only have one. And he said, oh, I thought you had me. He said, no, I have one beautiful pearl. And the fellow said, well, can I see it? And the jeweler brought the pearl out and he looked at it and he thought, wow, this is beautiful. I've just got to have this. And he asked the jeweler, he said, how much will it cost me to get this pearl? And the jeweler said, well, how much money do you have in your checking account? He told him how much he had in the checking account. He said, write me a check for that. And then he said, how much money do you have in your savings account? Well, the fellow told him how much he had in his savings account. He said, I want that too. And then he said, do you have any money in your pocket? Well, the fellow reached in his pocket, and when he did and he brought out some money, the jeweler said, well, those keys, what are those? He said, oh, that's the keys to my BMW. Oh, the jeweler said, oh, I get that too. And he said, I noticed there are other keys on that. He said, oh, that's the keys to the house where I live. Oh, the jeweler said, oh, no, give me the key to the house. I get your house too. And he said, well, I guess I can give up my car, giving up my checking account and my savings account and my BMW, my house. I can live in our cottage. Oh, he said, you have a cottage? Oh, yeah, he said, we have a cottage on the lake. Oh, he said, I get that too. He gave him the key. Now he's given him everything for that one pearl. And as this person walks out of the jewelry store with that pearl, the jeweler stops him, said, hey, wait a minute, hold on. fellow said, yeah, you've already gotten everything I have. He said, here, come back. He said, I'm going to give all of this back to you. He said, there's only one stipulation. From time to time, I may want to use it, but I'm going to give it back to you. Now, my friend, listen to this. This man had that pearl of great price. He was willing to give all that he had in order to purchase that pearl of great price. The same thing is true with us. Are we willing to give all that we have? You know what? God will give it all back to us. That's what God does. The grace of God that bringeth salvation hath appeared unto all men, teaching us that denying ungodliness and worldly lust, that we should live soberly, righteously, and godly in this present world. Are you and I willing? God will give it back to you. That's why he said, lay up treasures in heaven where moth and rust do not corrupt and where thieves do not break through and steal. Lay them up in heaven, not upon this earth. We've looked so far at the search. Are you looking? Are you searching for truth? Are you searching for the kingdom? Are you searching for righteousness? Secondly, we looked at the surrender. Are we willing to surrender all, to give ourselves fully and completely to the cause of Jesus Christ? Now, number three, I want you to look at the securing. What do you get? You find this pearl of great price. And this man who found the pearl of great price, and he went and sold everything that he had in order to buy it. You look in the Word of God, you look in the Bible, and you find the truth, and you obey the gospel of Jesus Christ. You hear the Word of God, and you believe it, and you repent. You confess Christ before men, and you're baptized for the remission of your sins. You're resurrected to walk a new life. What do you get? Well, I want you to go with me to the book of Acts, chapter number 2. The Bible tells us about those folks. You know, Peter said, you have with wicked hands crucified the Son of God. Now, the Bible says, when they heard this, they were pricked in their hearts, and they cried out to Peter and the rest of the apostles, men and brethren, what shall we do? Then Peter said to them, here's what you need to do. Then Peter said to them, the Bible says, repent and be baptized, every one of you in the name of Jesus Christ, for the remission of your sins. Now watch this, and you shall receive the gift of the Holy Ghost. Now, the Bible says, the promise is to you, to your children, to all that are far off, even as many as the Lord our God shall call. And with many other words did he testify and exhort, saying, save yourselves from this crooked or untoward generation. And on that day, 3,000 of them were baptized. What did they get? Number one, forgiveness. That's what Peter said. Repent and be baptized, every one of you, in the name of Jesus Christ, for the remission of sin. When you submit your will to the will of God and you turn your back on the world and you're baptized into Christ, what happens? You are forgiven of your past sin. But now that's not all. The Bible tells us that they continued steadfastly in the apostles' doctrine, in the fellowship, in the breaking of bread. If you turn to the book of Acts chapter number 2, not only are you going to find that they had forgiveness, but notice they had fellowship with one another, faithfulness to the Word of God, firmness in the Word of God. So now look at this. They had forgiveness. They had faithfulness. They continued, that word steadfastly is, they continued steadfastly, faithfulness in the kingdom of God. Fellowship, the Bible says, they were together and had all things common. They had a unity. They had a fellowship. They had a firmness. Not only that, my friend, but listen to this. They had a future. How do we know? Because the Bible says the Lord added to the church daily those that were being saved. The pearl of great price. Are you in search of that today? The body of Christ, the kingdom of heaven, the kingdom of God. We thank you very much for watching the Fountain of Life television program today.
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1: It's 82 degrees.
3: Good morning. I want to thank each of you who have gathered together this morning to worship God in spirit and in truth. Now this morning we're going to continue the series that we've been doing in the month of July. And you know what that series is titled? It's called Amazing Heroes of the Faith. And so far we've looked at two separate heroes that we really don't know a lot about. The first coming in Acts chapter 23 with the nephew of Paul who saved Paul's life after 40 men banded together, desired not to eat nor drink until Paul was dead. And then you remember last week we looked at the advice of Jethro, the father-in-law of Moses, that he gave Moses there in Exodus chapter 18 as the children were encamped outside of Mount Sinai. And if you remember, in that advice, he gave us some important lessons about wisdom and imparting that wisdom upon others. And we see that pattern that Jethro gives to Moses there as advice in Exodus chapter 18. We can see glimpses of it in the church today with the leadership in the church today, the eldership, the deacons, and the preacher, along with the fellow members within the congregation, the individual members of the body. Well, this morning we're going to turn to a specific passage of Scripture that you are perhaps familiar with. But within that passage of Scripture lies a set of verses that perhaps you are not familiar with. If you have your Bibles, I pray that you do, and I can't see if everybody's opening their Bibles, but please open your Bibles with me to Acts the 9th chapter. As we begin this lesson this morning, I would like to direct your thoughts in a certain way. Can I ask you a question? How many of you actually watched the end credits of a movie? If I were to ask you that question, you would probably say, I really don't care about the end credits of the movie. And you see, movie directors these days have actually gotten pretty smart about it. If you've noticed, perhaps in the last Avengers movie, there were ending scenes or revealing movie scenes within the end credits of the movie. And so they've gotten smart. They know that people don't watch the credits. And so now they've gotten smart and they include movie scenes, important movie scenes that give you the theme of the upcoming movie within the end screen so that you will finish out the entire movie. But you see, something is very important about those ending screens or those scrolling screens of credit. Because in those scrolling screens of credit, we find the movie director. We find the movie producers. We find the movie actors. We find all kinds of people who played an important role in making that movie and making that movie what it was. And you see, by not paying attention to those ending credits of the movie, a lot of times we just skip over those who played an important part in producing the film that you just enjoyed and the film that you just watched. Now, that's exactly what we're doing here in this series in the month of July, isn't it? We are taking characters in the Bible, heroes of the faith with incredible faith who did extraordinary things, and we're taking those heroes that we find in the Bible and we're exploring their story a little bit more because they contribute to the Word of God that we hold so dear. And in Acts chapter 23, or Acts chapter 9 rather, this morning, we find yet another set of characters who bring the Bible to life, if you will. And in their heroic acts, we see some lessons for the church today. If you have your Bible, turn with me to Acts chapter 9. Now, we probably could recall from memory whether we are a babe in Christ or an older Christian with much wisdom and much biblical knowledge. We could probably recall the events that happen in Acts chapter 9. As we begin in Acts chapter 9, we have Saul of Tarsus. He is traveling down the road to Damascus. And what is his purpose in traveling down the road to Damascus? His purpose is simple. He has received letters to find more Christians to persecute. Because as you remember, as Paul would recall later in his life, he was a blasphemer of the church. He was a persecutor of the church, and he had a zeal for persecuting the church. Well, here he is on the road to Damascus to complete and do what he has set out to do when he comes into contact with who? He comes into contact with Jesus Christ. And do you remember the question that Jesus asked him there in Acts chapter 9? He says, Saul, Saul, why are you persecuting me? Saul asks, "Who are you, Lord?" And then Jesus gives him further instructions to go on into the city of Damascus, where he will receive certain instructions of what he must do. We know that to be what he must do to be saved. Because as you read on later down in Acts chapter 9, we see that the Lord has chosen a disciple by the name of Ananias. And sometimes I think we overlook the story of Ananias and the courage of Ananias, because here is Saul of Tarsus. He is a persecutor, a blasphemer of the church. And the Lord approaches him and says, "Listen, Ananias, you are going to go down here and you're going to talk to this man. This is a chosen vessel of mine. I have chosen him to suffer much for me." How do you think Ananias felt in that specific situation when the Lord approaches him and tells him that he wants him to go talk to Saul of Tarsus? I would imagine that Ananias was scared to death because he didn't know whether Saul of Tarsus would receive him or whether Saul of Tarsus, once he found out he was a disciple, a Christian, that he would persecute him as a result of that. Because you know the name Saul of Tarsus was notorious throughout the first century church. Here is a blasphemer and a persecutor of the church. In Acts chapter 8, we find him dragging people out of their homes because they were Christians. In fact, that's why the first century church spread out of Jerusalem. That's why they scattered into all the regions of Judea and Samaria, because of Saul of Tarsus and his persecution. Well, here in Acts chapter 9, Ananias is chosen to go and speak with Saul of Tarsus. And as Paul would later recount in Acts chapter 22 and in verse 16 there, in front of a Jerusalem mob, he would recount what Ananias told him to do. And do you remember what Ananias told him to do there in verse 16? Paul says, "Why tarriest thou?" That's what Ananias said. "Arise and be baptized." Why? For what reason? "Washing away your sins, calling on the name of the Lord." So here in Acts chapter 9, we find Saul of Tarsus, a persecutor, a blasphemer of the church. He goes into the city of Damascus. Ananias tells him to arise and be baptized, washing away your sins, calling on the name of the Lord. So now, Saul the persecutor has become Paul the preacher. But here's the thing. Right after he's baptized, what does Paul do? Saul of Tarsus, or Paul, goes and preaches the word. And the Jews don't like it, because they know Saul of Tarsus to be a persecutor of the church. They know Saul of Tarsus to stand on their side. But now he's on the other side. Well, what's he doing over there? And so, what do? They plot to kill Saul of Tarsus. You see, they're confused. They thought Paul to be a faithful Jewish believer, but now he's a faithful Christian, and he can't help but say the things that he has heard and say the things that he has seen. "I believed, and therefore I spoke." Isn't that what Paul said? 2 Corinthians? He's Paul the preacher, and they don't like it. So they have banded together to kill Paul. And that brings us to our passage of Scripture this morning. If you have your Bibles, begin reading with me there in verse 23 of Acts chapter 9. "Now, after many days were passed, the Jews plotted to kill him," talking about Saul of Tarsus, "but their plot became known to Saul, and they watched the gates day and night to kill him. And then the disciples took him by night and let him down through the wall in a very large basket." Now, I don't know about you, but probably the first story that comes to your mind that could be seen as a comparison story within the Bible is Mark chapter 2 and in verses 1 through 5. And if you remember, in Mark chapter 2, we have a story recorded for us about Jesus healing a paralytic. But this paralytic story is much deeper than that. He has four friends who have put him on a bed and traveled down the road with him a little ways to bring him to Jesus so that Jesus could, in fact, heal him. In fact, if you remember, they climb up the stairs and they reach this paralytic on down through a hole in the roof so that Jesus could see them. And the Bible records for us that Jesus saw their faith. And when he saw their faith, he healed that man of his sins. Well, here we have Saul of Tarsus. Paul the persecutor become Paul the preacher. And now we have a plot to kill Paul, much like we find there in Acts chapter 23 with Paul's nephew. And this plot to kill Paul, it says that these people were waiting by the gates day and night. They're watching for him. They're waiting for him. They're on the lookout for him. You could say that they're staking him out. And so here he is, and he finds this plot to kill him. And the Bible tells us that the disciples banded together, and they lowered Paul down through a hole in the wall on a basket. Now, there's some things that I think we need to notice about this story here in Acts chapter 9 that maybe aren't explicitly said, but they are lessons and messages that you could derive from the Word of God. Because as you read the language within this story about these disciples who saved the life of Paul, it's very evident that they had planned this rescue. Now, you might be saying, Zach, it doesn't say that in the Bible, so how do you know that they planned the rescue? Can I ask you a question? How did they know to meet at a specific time at night where Paul would be, to lower Paul through a hole in the wall on a basket so that he could get away from these people? Now, does that sound like something that would just happen? Does that sound like something that was just an accident? They see Paul or Saul of Tarsus, he's walking down the road, they say, oh, Saul, there's a plot to kill you. Here, get in this basket, go through this hole in the wall, you're going to be safe. They had planned this out. They're planning for the good of Paul and the good of the cause of Christ. They are planning to help, in turn, spread the gospel of Christ because perhaps they saw some potential in Saul of Tarsus. Now, I don't find it coincidental that they had the necessary supplies either in order to save Saul's life. I mean, raise your hand right now. If you have a basket in your house that is big enough for a grown man to sit down in, to be lowered down using ropes and pulleys through a hole in the wall. That's what I thought. There aren't many people who had these supplies at their hands. This was a planned rescue. This was something that they had thought out. And this is something that we can learn from in our lives as Christians. Because here's a lesson in this. These disciples who saved Paul's life, they formulated a plan, they executed a plan, and it saved his life. Now let me ask you a question. How often do we go through this life? Perhaps we make some plans, but we fail to execute or follow through with those plans. Perhaps the words of James in James chapter 1 and in verses 21 and 22 come to mind. Therefore, lay aside all filthiness and overflow of wickedness and receive what? Receive with meekness the implanted word, which is able to save your souls. Now, here's a verse we're all familiar with. But be doers of the word and not hearers only, deceiving yourself. The implanted word, when you plant that word within your heart, when you live your life by it, you know it, you live by it, it is your manual in life as a Christian. You're going to be a doer of the word and not a hearer only. And one thing can be said about these disciples here that we read of in Acts chapter 9. Now, we don't know their names. We don't know anything about them. But we know that they were doers. They weren't hearers only. Can I ask you a serious question? When's the last time that you, now hear me out, that you yourself made plans for the growth of the church? Now, it's easy to have good ideas. It's easy to have ideas that you want to see put into place. But then it's even more easy to push those ideas off, perhaps on the elder, perhaps on the deacons, perhaps on the preacher. Perhaps on another member who has their plate full with things already. Listen, it's easy to have great ideas. And there are many churches today who need their members to use their inspiration and use their imagination to formulate good ideas that will help in the growth of the church. But did you notice the phrasing of that question? When's the last time you made plans for the growth of the church? Are there not people in our community who are lost? Are there not people in our community who are outside the body of Christ? And because they are outside the body of Christ, we know that they are lost. But how many times do we sit and we plan? And we plan a plan to execute to help save the souls of those who are lost in our community. The souls of those who are outside the body of Christ. Listen, Paul's life was at physical risk here. And so these disciples, they banded together, they formulated a plan, and they executed a plan. And that plan saved his physical life. But in the sense of those who were lost outside of Christ, we are talking about something that is much more serious. We're talking about people whose souls are at risk. How many times, how often do we sit down and formulate a plan to execute in order to help save their soul? Listen, the church has plans. The church has big plans. We have plans of a food program. We have plans to provide for those who are needy. We have plans for a bed program. We fulfill and follow through with those plans. We have plans to reach the lost in ways that are not known to the congregation, and specific members do things that a lot of times people don't find out about. But they're done. They're good things. They help spread the gospel of Christ. But when is the last time you made plans to help grow church? What are your plans? What do you want to see done in 5 years in the church? And don't just think about it. Do it. Be doers of the word and not hearers only, because you have the word implanted within your heart. That's the first lesson. The first lesson is simple. They made a plan, they executed a plan, and they saved the life of Paul. The second lesson is equally simple. These disciples that we read of in Acts chapter 9 and in verses 23 through 25, they didn't let go of Paul. This is important. I mean, this is important. Are you listening? These disciples made plans. They acted upon their plans. And they did not let go. What if these disciples had banded together, formulated this plan, in the middle of executing this plan, one of the disciples said, well, you know, I'm just not really feeling this anymore. I'm a little bit bored with it. Can we do something else? What if in the middle of executing this plan, one of the disciples said, you know what, this is getting really heavy. I don't want to pull it anymore. I don't want to hold on to it. Here, don't fall, Paul. They did not let go of Paul. How many times have we heard in the church, I'm tired of this. Can we do something else? How often do we see folks with a zeal for the Lord have a new idea? They take that idea to the eldership, or perhaps to the corresponding deacons that qualify with their idea. And then they begin to do the work. They begin to set up the plan. They begin to formulate the plan and begin perhaps executing the plan of how they're going to do this. But then they get bored and they don't follow through with it. So I was thinking about these set of verses here in Acts chapter 9, verses 23 through 25. I try to find in all my lessons an overarching theme, if you will, from the verses that we're going to be studying, an overarching theme that will be applicable to our lives as Christians. That's what a preacher does. He tries to invoke change with the words of the Scriptures. And the lesson that I derive from Acts chapter 9 and verses 23 through 25, one of the main lessons at least, was simple. They planned this great work, which was going to save the life of Paul, and they followed through. Can I ask you a very serious question? Perhaps it may step on your toes. But how many times have we lost a soul because we began a work and didn't follow through with that work? How many times have we gone halfway not all the way, and in turn, we have lost a soul in the lack of effort that we have given. You know, one of the saddest things to see in the church today is for a congregation to begin a great work, a work that the community talks about, a work that is affecting many people in the community, but then that work suffers because of lack of participation. But can I ask you another question? As you examine your life, day in and day out, the people that you come into contact with each and every single day, hopefully the people in the church, the people who are sitting to your right and to your left, when you examine your communications with those people, is there a person in your life that you have come into contact with that you see great potential within? And because you see that great potential within them, you have refused to let go or give up on that person. Who is that person? You know, if it wasn't for certain people in this congregation, I wouldn't be before you preaching this morning. They took the time to never give up on me. Even though I can be stubborn sometimes, even though I can be very resilient sometimes, they didn't give up on me. They kept pushing. They kept encouraging. They kept inspiring. Even in times when I preached some of the worst sermons that have ever been preached, they gave me encouragement. They told me that they loved it. And I hope it wasn't a lie. Those are the type of people that we need within the church today. Here's a fact. Saul of Tarsus, Paul the Apostle, he wasn't great yet. He wasn't great yet. He hadn't done anything of notable value yet. Yet these disciples perhaps saw something great within him. Perhaps they saw the zeal that he had for the Lord. Perhaps they saw that he had certain talents that were going to be very important. And so they banded together to save his life. And in the midst of formulating a plan, in the midst of executing a plan, they did not let go of Paul. There is someone in your life. They may not be great yet, but you may see great potential within them. Are you going to let go? Or are you going to refuse to let go until they tap that potential that you see within them? As I close, I want to tell you a story that perhaps you're not familiar with. I would imagine that almost all are familiar with the story of Desmond T. Doss. He was a soldier in World War II who reportedly pulled 75 people to safety atop Hacksaw Ridge in one of the most bloodiest battles in the Second World War. And he pulled all 75 people to safety by himself. But here's a story that perhaps you're not familiar with. There's a story of a nurse. In the USSR, the United Soviet Union or Republic of Russia, she was a nurse. Her name was Rashida Gelyeva. She served on a battlefield all 4 years that the USSR was engaged in war with Nazi Germany. And it's said that one night during a surprise attack by Nazi Germany that she saw all kinds of bombs falling, all kinds of shots being fired. She saw her fellow countrymen dying on the battlefield. So she decided that she was going to take matters into her own hand. She decided that she was going to help save these men. So in the midst of avoiding these bullets that were being fired toward her and her fellow soldiers, in the midst of avoiding these bombs that were falling from the sky, it is said that she pulled 120 men to safety. What does it take to be a hero? If you were to explore the aspects of heroes that we hold dear within our heart, you would find that almost all of those heroes, if not all of those heroes, had a willingness to take action, and then they followed through to save the lives of others. As we look at Acts chapter 9, in verses 23 through 25, we find disciples who were willing to take action. And not just take action and formulate a plan, execute a plan and follow through. And I want to conclude with this fact. We need more Christians today who are willing to take action, follow through for the sake of aiding in the saving of a soul. Here's the question of the series. Are you willing to step up and be a hero? Because all can be a hero of the faith in that regard. Are you a Christian this morning? If you're not a Christian, become one. Become a child of God before it's everlasting too late. It will be the best decision that you have ever made in your life. You've heard the Word of God. You must believe the Word of God. You must be willing to repent of your past sins, turning away from that old life of sin toward a new life that you're going to live for Christ. And we read in 2 Corinthians 7 and verse 10 that repentance is a godly sorrow. And we must repent or we will perish. Isn't that what Jesus said in Luke 13 and in verse 3? But we also must confess that Jesus Christ is the Son of the living God. Matthew chapter 10 and verses 32 through 33, Jesus said, "If you confess me before men, I will confess you before my Father who is in heaven. But if you deny me before men, I will also deny you before my Father who is in heaven." And you must be baptized for the remission of sins. Acts chapter 2 and in verse 38. But let's call to remembrance the words that Ananias told Saul of Tarsus in Acts chapter 22 and in verse 16. "Why tarriest thou? Arise and be baptized, washing away your sins, calling on the name of the Lord." Are you a Christian? If not, arise and be baptized. Why are you tarrying? Become a child of God before it's everlasting too late. We are going to sing a song of invitation. If you have any spiritual need whatsoever, please come forward.
1: It's 11:27.
4: Hello, my name is Griffin Collins, and I have an exciting announcement. We will begin releasing a weekly devotional on Facebook titled Matters That Matter. In these weekly devotionals, we will discuss topics that are important and specific to the Lord's church today. What does the Bible say about trusting others? Am I required to be faithful as a Christian? I pray that you will follow along with us as we explore matters that matter today.
1: It's 86 degrees. Oh.

0: Speaking on this program is Jim Dearman.
1: Oliver Butterfield wrote a little booklet called How to Tell If You're in Love. In it, he gave these 10 checkpoints. Do you think of him constantly? Do you long to be with him? Do you have faith in him? Do you want to please him? Are you concerned with your appearance and conduct? Do you feel free to discuss matters with him? Do you want to please his people? Do you want to give him gifts? Do your present plans center in him? Do your future plans take him into consideration? Now, to how many of these questions would you answer yes if you were considering your relationship to Christ? Do you really love Jesus? Do you think of Christ, long to be with him, trust him, want to please him, care about how he sees you and what he thinks of you? Do you discuss matters with him and center all your hopes and plans in him? If Christ is the love of your life, that love will last an eternity.

Hello, this is Bob Pritchard with a Gospel Minute. Firefighters in Melbourne, Florida were out on a call on March 4, 2004 when they got a call to another fire at a very familiar address. The fire was at their own firehouse. Someone had forgotten to turn off a fryer when they left for the earlier call, and the fryer had started a fire. After saving their firehouse, the chief said, "We're human, and this kind of relays that to the public." It is very human, isn't it, to see the other fellow's problem more than our own. In the Sermon on the Mount, Jesus warned, "Judge not that ye be not judged, for with what judgment ye judge, ye shall be judged, and with what measure ye meet, it shall be measured you again. And why beholdest thou the mote that is in thy brother's eye, but considerest not the beam that is in thine own eye? Or how wilt thou say to thy brother, Let me pull out the mote out of thine eye, and behold, a beam is in thine own eye? Thou hypocrite, first cast out the beam out of thine own eye, and then shalt thou see clearly to cast out the mote out of thy brother's eye." Matthew 7:1-5. Jesus didn't say not to make any judgments, but make sure you apply the same standards to yourself that you do to others. Stay tuned to GBN. We've got something good for you.

I trust that each of you will strive to increase your circle of friends in the coming year. Someone has well said, "I think that God will never send a gift so precious as a friend." A friend indeed is certainly a rare jewel. True friendship makes for an association that will endure through the years. A true friend sticks closer than a brother. But let us raise the question, what builds lasting friendships? The Bible says that a true friend is compassionate. Job was one of the great men of the Old Testament who wrote for the despairing man that there should be kindness from his friend. Job 6, verse 14. Dale Carnegie once said, "You can make more friends in 2 months by becoming interested in other people than you can in 2 years by trying to get other people interested in you." Among friends, there is a mutual sharing of joys and sorrows. They lean upon each other for support and encouragement. A true friend can be trusted. Prophetically, David wrote of Judas Iscariot as a friend and disciple of the Lord who betrayed Christ to some Jews who wanted to execute him. Psalms 41, verse 9. He led the mob to the Garden of Gethsemane where he knew Jesus would be praying and identified him as the one for whom they were looking. Sometimes our friends may disappoint us, but a true friend should be trustworthy. A friend steps in when others step out. A friend never gets in our way except when we're on the way down. Furthermore, a true friend is protective. Solomon said, "He who covers a transgression seeks love, but he who repeats a matter separates intimate friends." Proverbs 17, verse 9. A soldier was telling of a wound received in battle. "Did you fall?" someone asked. "No," he replied. "My buddies saw I was hurt and gathered so closely about me I couldn't fall." Friends protect and support each other rather than malign and demean one another. In establishing and building lasting friendships, a man must be friendly himself. Solomon observed, "A man that hath friends must show himself friendly." Proverbs 18, verse 24. Thus, a true friend is friendly. A poet captured this spirit when he wrote, "I went out to find a friend, but could not find one there. I went out to be a friend, and friends were everywhere." Friends don't sulk and pout around each other all the time. They are not argumentative with each other, but enjoy being in one another's company. A true friend is constructive. Faithful are the wounds of a friend, but deceitful are the kisses of an enemy. Proverbs 27, verse 6. I would much rather be criticized constructively by a friend than to be praised by a foe. A hypocrite will not speak his true feelings except in your absence. A true friend loves at all times. He loves me even when I am at my worst. Proverbs 17, verse 17. Some friends are like an umbrella, Johnny on the spot when the sun shines, but they cannot be found when it rains. Spend time winning friends and developing more enduring friendships. It will create a chain of gold that will bind you closer to God and to the soul.

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1: It's 87 degrees.
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0: In 1985, a good friend of mine by the name of Jack Clark was traded to the St. Louis Cardinals. And we were getting about four or five players back for just Jack alone. But one of those players' name was Jose Gonzalez. And 3 days after he got to the Giants, he changed his name to Jose Uribe. And one of the coaches on the coaching staff with the San Francisco Giants, his name was Rocky Bridges. And he came up with a quote that the newspaper writers just loved, and they ran with it, and they had it in the newspaper for like the next week. And Rocky said, "This is truly a player to be named later." And everybody got a kick out of it, but that's exactly what happened. I've been fortunate in my life to do a lot of traveling. I've done a lot of mission trips. One mission trip that I did was I went to Greece. We were going over to Thessalonica to help establish a congregation there. But as I was in Greece, I got to go to Athens. I got to go to Corinth. I went to Berea. I got to stand on the island of Patmos where the Apostle John was exiled to. And we sailed over to the country of Turkey, and we were able to go through the city of Ephesus. But while we were in Athens, I got to go see the Parthenon. I got to stand on Mars Hill where the Apostle Paul preached a sermon. But in Acts chapter 17, I want to talk about that. There's a place called Agropolis, and it's a flat area right below Mars Hill in Athens. And it looks like a flea market, but it stretches for a couple of miles. It's about 50 yards wide, but yet it goes for about 2 miles long. And in this Agropolis, there was a lot of vendors there, but the only thing that they were selling was statues and man-made built things that were called gods. And people, literally, even when I was there, they were still buying these things and actually worshiping different things, whether it be Zeus or Athena or the god of wind or the god of the sun, the god of rain, the god of lightning. I mean, they had 1,000 and 10,000 different gods there that people could buy. But Paul was there, and he was on Mars Hill, and I literally got a stand on Mars Hill where Paul preached this sermon. And in Acts chapter 17, verses 22 and 23, it said, "Paul stood up in the midst of the Areopagus and said, 'Men of Athens, I observe that you are very religious in all respects. For while I was passing through and examining the objects of your worship, I also found an altar with this inscription, to an unknown God. Therefore, what you worship in ignorance, this I proclaim to you.'" Now, Paul said that they were worshiping this unknown God in ignorance, but he wanted to proclaim this unknown God to them. And that unknown God was the God that we know today that created the universe. But they did not know that, so Paul was going to proclaim it to them. And if we drop down to verse 30, 31, "Therefore, having overlooked the time of ignorance, God is now declaring to all men that all people everywhere should repent, because he has fixed a day in which he will judge the world in righteousness through a man whom he has appointed, having furnished proof to all men by raising him from the dead. Now, when they heard of the resurrection of the dead, some began to sneer, but others said, 'We shall hear you again concerning this.' So Paul went out of their midst, but some men joined him and believed, among whom also were Denarius and Agropagate and a woman named Demarius and others with them." Now, Paul preached about God to them, and fortunately, some of them believed. But unfortunately, some of them didn't. But he preached to them about a God that they had really never, ever heard of. But he was an unknown God to them. A name is very important. Now, if you're a man and you marry a bride, do you want her to have your name? And the answer would be to that would be absolutely. My name is Johnny LeMaster. I married a lady by the name of Debbie. Her maiden name was Parsley, but she changed her name to LeMaster. She's now known as Debbie LeMaster. But let me take it a little bit step farther. If you were a Major League Baseball player and you were getting ready to sign a five-year no-trade contract worth millions of dollars, would you want me to put somebody else's name on that other than yours? And the answer to that would be absolutely no. But why? Because it shows ownership. It shows who the person is going to get paid. It shows who the person is not going to be able to get traded. But if somebody else's name is on that contract, it's all going to go to them. But what about the deed to your house? Whose name do you want to be on that deed? And it goes with just common sense. You want to have your name on that deed. I want to have my name on my own deed. I want to have my name on my driver's license. I want to have my name, if I was a pilot, on my pilot license. But names are extremely important. In the Old Testament, Abram's name was changed to Abraham. We look at Jacob. Jacob's name was changed to Israel. And then we look in the New Testament, Saul. His name was changed to Paul. And he's the person that we just read about in Acts chapter 17. He was the Apostle Paul. But there's something about names, or God wouldn't change them the way that he did. Names are important. If we sign a check, or if somebody's writing you a check, do you want your name on that check, or do you want somebody else's name on that check? You want your name on it. It just goes again with just common sense, because you're going to be the one that's going to be able to cash that check to get the money that's written down on that check to be able to go into your bank account or to be able to spend for yourself. And then collectively for God's people, they were known as the church in Acts chapter 2 and verse 47. They were known as the body in Colossians chapter 1 and verse 18. They were known as the body of Christ in Ephesians chapter 1 verses 22 and 23. But in Romans chapter 16 and verse 16, it says the churches of Christ salute you. Now, here, I'm getting to the very end of this about how important that names are. Now, if it doesn't matter what's up over the door of a church building, what the church's name is, then could we have up over the door the Church of Hitler? Why not? Could we have the Church of Satan? Why not, if it doesn't matter? Could we put anything up there that we want to and have it say, this is the church? But do we want to have something that is scriptural, something that we can go to and have book, chapter, and verse for us that say, this is the name that God wants the church to have? Jesus Christ has a name. He would want to have the church named after him. Why? There's three reasons. One is because he purchased it. Two, what did he purchase it with? He purchased it with his blood. That was the price that was given, that had to be given before he could own that church. He gave up his life, number three. And it just seems with common sense that in Romans 16:16, that we would call the church of Christ. Why? Because he is the owner. He's the one that bought it. He's the one that purchased it. I just want you to think about this. Can we have any other thing as a name up over top of the building? Or can we just say, it doesn't matter? But always let's be biblical in what we do. Thank you again for being with a shortstop. With a shortstop.
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1: Welcome to God's Athlete. I'm Tyler Gilreath, your host. On today's program, we're going to be talking about attitudes in the stands that are needed in the church. 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

Welcome back to God's Athlete. Again, this is the program where we make spiritual applications from physical games. You've been at a basketball game, a baseball game, a football game, a soccer game, a hockey game, and you have seen, yes, some of those fans get so excited. On this program, I want to look at some of those attitudes that are in the stands and say, look, we need some of those attitudes in the church. For example, we need, as Christians, to have a knowledge of the facts. You know every single player that is on your favorite team. You can give stats on those players. You can give records that they have held and that they have broken. You know those things. What about the Word of God? Paul told Timothy on one occasion in the book of 2 Timothy 4, or 2 rather, verse 15, study to show thyself approved unto God, a workman that needeth not to be ashamed, but rightly dividing or handling aright the word of truth. And then we look at 1 Peter 3:15. The Bible there says, but sanctify the Lord God in your hearts, and be ready always to give an answer to every man that asks a reason of the hope that is within you with meekness and with fear. So, yes, attitudes in the stands. They know the facts about their favorite players. But let me ask you, do you know the facts when it comes to God's holy word? Another thing, fans are willing to part with a great amount of money just so they can sit on any given Saturday or Friday and watch their favorite team play. Perhaps you've been to an NBA game, tickets may cost around $100. Some hockey games may cost more than $100, and baseball games, they can cost more than $100. We invest in the things we love. What about when it comes to the church that Christ built? Are we willing to part with money just like we're willing to part with money to go to our favorite game? Paul wrote in 1 Corinthians chapter 16 in verse number 2, upon the first day of the week, let every one of you lay by and store as God has prospered you, that there be no gatherings when I come. Attitudes in the stands that are needed in the church. Friends, we need to know the facts. We need to be willing to part with some money. And also, we need to be willing to spend some time in the church and in the work of the church. Mark chapter 12, verse 30 says this, and thou shalt love the Lord thy God with all thy heart and with all thy soul and with all thy mind, with all thy strength. This is the first commandment. Child of God, Christian, God's athlete, let me ask you, do you do these things? Are you an individual that spends some time in the work of the church? Oh, you take time to go to a game, yes, we love that. But do you take time to be about the Father's business? Another thing we can mention very briefly today, that attitudes in the stands that are needed in the church. And here is one of them. We are so excited and we are so happy when our team goes into overtime. It's a very, very exciting time, and it's a time that is very joyous and sometimes can be very sad, but that's a very exciting time. Now, let me ask you this. Have you ever got a little impatient on Sunday morning? When the preacher is preaching and he seems to go on and go on and go on, do we get tired of the overtime that he is spending in the Word of God? In Acts chapter 20, in verse number 7, the Bible there tells us that upon the first day of the week, when the disciples came together to break bread, Paul preached unto them. How long? Until midnight. I would say that on that occasion, the Apostle Paul preached in overtime. If we were sitting there listening to the words of Paul, would we complain and grumble and complain and moan about the length of time that Paul was preaching? We need to think about these things. I think about another attitude that is in the stands that needs to be in the church today, and that is loyalty. I went to a Tennessee game one time, and I was surrounded by a lot of LSU fans. I did not root for LSU that day. I rooted for Tennessee because that is my team. What about when we are in the world?
when we are surrounded by folks who are not on God's team. Let me remind you of what Mark wrote in Mark chapter 8, verse 38. Whosoever therefore shall be ashamed of me and my words in this adulterous and this sinful generation, of him, of that individual that's being ashamed or not loyal, the Bible says, of him shall the Son of Man be ashamed when he comes in the glory of the Father with his holy angels. We are loyal in the stands, but are we loyal when we are surrounded by those who are not faithful Christians? I hope we are. I want to say one more thing, and then this will be yours. When we are in the stands, we are so excited about victory. And that's good, and that's right, and that's why we're there. But are you so excited about the victory that is found in Jesus Christ? The Apostle Paul wrote in 1 Corinthians chapter 15, 54 through 58, so when this corruptible have put on incorruption, and this immortal shall put on immortality, he says, then shall be brought to pass the saying that is written, death, where is thy sting? O grave, where is thy victory? The sting of death is sin, and the strength of sin is law. But thanks be to God, which, what? Giveth us the victory through our Lord Jesus Christ. Attitudes in the stands that need to be in the church. Friends, don't forget them. We have to implement these things that we find so natural in the realm of sports and say, look, we need to have these things in our daily spiritual lives. I'm so glad you stopped by today to join us on God's Athlete, and I hope to see you next time.

0: of Christ in Memphis, Tennessee. I have a wife and two daughters, so we're blessed. We're thankful to be in this part of the country. We don't stay too far from the GBN facility, so we're just a great benefit and pledge to be able to be this close to a GBN facility. So.
1: It's great to have you guys close by and to be able to sit down and come together as we are, study God's Word together. It's such Amen. A pleasure. Enjoy our fellowship together and doing this program specifically. As we continue on in chapter 1 of Colossians, in previous lessons we covered the outline of the book. And well, Josh, where have we gotten so far in Colossians chapter 1? What's the point of what we've been talking about here?
2: Seems we've sort of reached the climax of chapter 1, verse 18, where it says, "In all things he will have the preeminence." And really, things have been building from this time. You know, verse 11, he gave us strength. He says that we made us partakers of the inheritance of the saints in verse 12. Verse 13, he delivered us from darkness. Verse 14, we have redemption through his blood. But then in verse 15, he begins to talk about who Christ is. Mm-hmm. You know, and it's hard for us to know really who we are until we know who Christ is. So he begins to talk about how he is the image of God. He created all things, and by him all things consist. And because of all these, verse 18, he has the preeminence over every single thing.
1: Mm-hmm. Absolutely, absolutely. Cameron, anything you'd like to add to that?
0: Well, just the idea that, when you consider, I look at verses 15 and following as one of those proof texts to show that Paul was inspired. You know, mm-hmm. the things that he mentions concerning the deity, the nature of Jesus Christ, his creative powers, his relationship to God and also to the world in which he created. Paul could not have known those things just by, you know, just mere human wisdom. The things he's writing, I mean, the idea, he's the image of the invisible God. How did Paul know that? For by him all things were created. How did Paul know that? So once again, I think this is one of those great examples of a mark of inspiration, that Paul is writing about the nature of Jesus, the eternal nature of Jesus, from the vantage point of inspiration, not something he just got off the internet or something that somebody told him, but this is actual information that he got, and he's conveying this to the Colossian congregation so they can know and they can put their trust in him who is God manifested in the flesh.
1: Absolutely. Brings us to verse 19. Again, the subject being Jesus. "It pleased the Father that in him, in Jesus, all the fullness should dwell." Josh, what do you think?
2: Very, very rich. You know, I think about the phrase "all things" keeps coming up previously, like in verse 16, "all things were created," and then "all things were created by him." Verse 17, "he is before all things, and by him all things consist." In verse 18, "that in all things he might have the preeminence." And then it's like he sort of puts the cap on that. "That it pleased the Father that in him should all fullness dwell." We see "all" again. It keeps coming up. And I like the word "fullness." It's also mentioned in the book of Ephesians chapter 1 in verse 22 and 23. And it says, "And hath put all things under his feet and gave him to be head over all things to the church." We see the word "all" again.
1: Mm-hmm. Mm-hmm.
2: Then in verse 23 it says, "which is his body, the fullness of him that filleth all in all." So it's sort of the idea, what I'm seeing here in Colossians chapter 1, is that Christ has the preeminence over all things because he's God. You know, he has all the fullness of God in his body. Colossians 2:9, it says, "it dwelt in him bodily." So it makes sense then, if he is God in the world, that he would have the preeminence over all things.
1: Absolutely.
0: Yeah. And also this idea that, you know, you have the Father. That's another thing that's found here in the book of Colossians. In several places, the emphasis on the Father, God the Father. But also the idea that the Father can be pleased. Because a lot of times when you consider Greek thought, they thought about the gods as evil, mad all the time. They can't be pleased. You can't do anything, or you have to work all of the time to try to appease them or to make them satisfied. But the Father can be pleased, and He's always pleased through His Son Jesus Christ.

0: Christ. And what he's pleased at here in verse number 19 is the fullness that exists is in Christ. I mean, you think about everything that he's said so far. I mean, everything that pertains to salvation, everything that pertains to creation, everything that pertains to redemption, that's in him. And because it's in him, not anyone else, the Father's pleased at that. So.
1: And that idea, is there anything more filling, more complete, more of that totality? You know, all these things have added up. You know, physical things, thrones, dominions, principalities, powers, the creation, the church, and oh, full of God too. Yeah. It just seems to keep building and building on itself. Again, chapter one, raising up Jesus as the Christ, that you can't help but go through this and gain a deeper respect for just who he is.
0: Yes.
1: Cameron, you mentioned in our last program this idea that some people have big God the Father, little God Jesus. How does that relate here to verse 19?
0: Well, in verse 19, when he says, it pleased the Father that in him should all fullness dwell. Once again, it's almost as if Paul is saying that the Father is acknowledging the equality of him being Jesus Christ. And so once again, you know, you don't see this idea of the Father being a couple of steps ahead of the Son and the Son being a couple of steps ahead of the Holy Spirit. You know, when we consider the Godhead and we consider that all of them are one, they're all equal, and the Father is basically just acknowledging that here. Paul is saying that the Father is acknowledging that in him should all fullness dwell. And then when you get to Colossians 2 and verse number 9, as Josh just mentioned, for in him dwelleth all the fullness of the Godhead bodily. Once again, that idea, that Godhood, that equality that exists between the Father, the Word, and the Holy Spirit, it exists, and the Father is well pleased at that. And the fact that it's in Jesus, not in angels, not in the principalities or thrones or the dominions of this world, but it's in Jesus Christ, the Redeemer, the head of the church, and also the one who reconciled all things to God.
1: Good thought.
2: You know, when you think about as far as God and Christ and the Holy Spirit, they are all equal, of course, as the Bible teaches, but there are different positions. I'm reminded that Paul said the head of every woman is the man, and the head of man is Christ, but the head of Christ is God. But it's interesting to me that Jesus said, all power has been given unto me in heaven and in earth.
1: Mm-hmm.
2: So, yes, they're all equal, but, you know, as far as authority goes, they may serve some different roles, but when it comes down to it, just like in Colossians 1, Jesus has been given all authority. You know, he is the one who will judge mankind. So, I guess authority would be over this world is the way that the Bible would teach that. In fact, he said, all power has been given to me in heaven and in earth, but, you know, I think that God has allowed the Son, because he came here to this world, to be the one to execute the judgment day and things like that, because no better person to do that, of course, than the one who came in the flesh.
1: Mm-hmm. Executed the creation day, executed the redemption day, executes the judgment day.
2: That's right.
1: He's the one making these things happen.
2: Yes, sir.
1: And it pleased the Father. So this isn't a reluctant, okay, I'm going to hesitantly give this authority and this power to the Son. It pleased this. The Father is a willing, joyful participant in the process. That's saying quite a lot. You know, this is His plan. It pleased Him. This is exactly what He wanted. Mm-hmm. Now, this idea you know, somebody being in submission to somebody else. You know, we mentioned a little bit in the last program, them's fighting words.
2: Yeah.
1: For a lot of people. You know, if, Josh, you went there. I'm going to go there with you.
2: All right.
1: The husband's head over the wife.
2: Yeah.
1: Does that mean, are you implying that she's inferior to you?
2: You know, that's not it at all. The Bible definitely does not teach that. It's sort of the difference in roles. You know, you have a teacup and then a hammer. Well, you're going to drive nails with a teacup? Well, no. And you're not going to drink coffee out of a hammer. They're both very valuable, but only when they're used for their purpose. And neither one of them is inferior to the other. Now, one of them is weaker than the other. Just like in 1 Peter 3, he said the wife is the weaker vessel. But just because she's weaker does not mean that she's inferior at all. If those of us who are married know that most times our wives can be very superior in many areas. My wife is very, very brilliant. She was a good student in school, and she was one of those who did not have to study a lot. Now, me, on the other hand, I studied a lot and made a B or a C, you know, just scraped to get by. So, yes, women are superior to men in some areas, and men are superior to women in some areas. But as far as value, that's not the case. It's only in role.
1: And that making that distinction, that's a hard thing in the world.
0: Yes.
1: Because that idea of submission for anybody, you know, I guess in this country since the 60s, people are rebelling against authority, no matter what shape it comes in.
0: And that's actually something Paul mentions in the same book, Colossians 3:18, wives. Submit yourselves unto your own husband as it is fit in the Lord. So once again, it's going back to what you just mentioned, the idea of the role and the responsibility. Jesus was submissive to the will of the Father in his humanity, but that does not take away from the fact that he is still deity. Mm-hmm. When it came down to doing the will of the Father in human flesh, Jesus submitted himself to the will of the Father. He even said so. He said, for all we do those things that please the Father. And so once again, it's that role, that responsibility, that willingness to submit to God's will, wherein God can be well pleased. And so I believe that's why Colossians 1:19, after his death, his burial, and his resurrection, for it pleased the Father that in him should all fullness dwell. Because think about what he did. He actively submitted to the will of the Father in coming and dying, not for himself, but for those who sinned against the Father. So I believe that's a great compliment and a great testament to what he did and why he has all fullness.
1: So if we want to be pleasing to the Father,
0: have to submit. Submit to the will of the Father.
2: Yeah, it's true. You know, it's interesting in Philippians 2, he said, let this mind be in you, which was also in Christ Jesus. Well, what kind of mind was that? The mind of a servant. In fact, he goes on to say, who being in the form of God, thought it not robbery to be equal with God, but he made himself of no reputation. And he took upon himself the form of a servant and was made in the likeness of men. And he goes on to tell later, God has exalted him, given him a name higher than any other name. So whether we're men or women, whether we're husbands or wives, the best person that we can be is always a servant. You know, Jesus taught that, Matthew 26, when he said, he that is great among you, let him be a servant. Mm-hmm. So if men and women both, I think, would understand that in the world today, that the world would be a lot better place. But the women particularly have a role to be submissive to their husbands.
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7: Welcome back to the Authentic Christian Podcast. I'm Aaron. This is Tucker. This is Scott. And this is obviously the Campfire Stories edition, where we've been doing 10 special episodes, each one focusing on one of the short videos from the Campfire Stories. So episode one of Campfire Stories was Camping Out on Earth, and that's what episode one of this podcast was on. So now we're up to episode eight, and the title of this one was called The Torches Are Coming. This is one where we're basically trying to put ourselves in the perspective, in the place of what it would have been like 2,000 years ago to be in the Garden of Gethsemane, where Jesus was with his disciples, the night he was arrested. Mm-hmm. And he's praying, and he wakes up his disciples because they keep falling asleep. And then all of a sudden he turns and he looks up towards the gates of the Jerusalem, the outer wall of the Jerusalem, city of Jerusalem. And he sees this mob of people coming with torches, like John chapter 18 says. And what would you do if they were coming for you? Because John 18 says that Jesus knew all the things that were about to happen to him. So that's kind of what that episode was about. So in a sense, what I want to do in this episode is just go through the different gospels, look at some of the different accounts. Because for instance, if someone's watching, the one thing we would encourage you to do is to study the accounts for yourself. We want you to not just listen to what we say, but maybe something we say will make you think, oh, that's cool. Like, I need to go look into that more. And so Matthew, Mark, Luke, and John all have information about that. So in this episode, we're just going to like go through and instead of trying to say, like, do it chronologically and hop back and forth, like, okay, go to Matthew, go to John, go to Luke, go to 13, you know, John 13. I'd rather just go through Matthew, go to the end of the book, look through some of those accounts, and then from there go to Mark, the end, because each one of them brings out some just different facts that you won't see in others. And then a really good exercise would be for anybody watching to make a little timeline yourself at home and write down. You know, I remember the first time I did it on a big dry erase board. It was cool because it helps you connect things that you've never connected before. So how's that sound for you guys?
8: That sounds pretty good.
9: Sounds great, yeah. Man. I'm looking forward to it.
8: Okay. Yeah. I was going to say, the one thing we try to do, and I guess behind the scenes with this, is to recreate kind of the sounds and the visual, what it'd be like in the Garden of Gethsemane.
7: Yeah, as much as we know, just from some of the clues scripture gives, mm-hmm. you know, there might be, you know, a sound. Like, well, as we go through the accounts, we can, you know, you can say, well, we try to use this sound here, but just trying as much as we can to like set the mood. Because sometimes we just read over a section of scripture and we're like, oh, it was night. He got arrested. Okay.
9: Yeah. I think in the video, you try to give some of the effect of like soldiers walking or something.
7: Yeah. Like armor clanking. And
9: yeah. Something like you can hear their equipment. You know, if you try to imagine.
7: Yeah.
8: It. Yeah.
9: So to take you back there.
7: Go to Matthew 26. I mean, let's just start there, I guess. And like I said, we're not going to piece this together too much. We're just going to go through each account. And if you want to piece it together afterwards, that's a really good study you can do. So, in Matthew chapter 26 and verse 26 is where Jesus institutes the Lord's Supper, all right? When he institutes the Lord's Supper, it's in the celebration of the Passover meal, right? Mm-hmm. And basically, after he completes the Passover meal, he institutes the Lord's Supper. And this is something that when you go into the book of Acts, you see, and then 1 Corinthians, you see that the church partook of this on the first day of every week. 1 Corinthians 16, 1 and 2 says, as I ordered, directed the churches of Galatia, I also tell you on the first day of every week, you're supposed to take a collection, right? So there'll be no collections when I come. Earlier, so you meet, you know, they're meeting on the first day of every week, 1 Corinthians 16, 1 and 2. 1 Corinthians 11 talks about when you come together in one place, partake of the Lord's Supper, right? Mm-hmm. So you can see that Acts 26 and 7, they did it when they were gathered together on the first day of the week. That's really not our topic, but that sort of plays in because at this last night, when they're eating the Passover, they're instituting the Lord's Supper. This is right before Jesus says a lot of really important things to them. And it's actually the Thursday night and he's going to be crucified the next Friday morning. Right. So, some of the things that happen, if you look, this is when in verse 31, Jesus predicts that Peter is going to deny him. All right. And then he says, basically, all of you will be made to stumble because of me this night. For it is written, I will strike the shepherd and the sheep of the flock will be scattered. But after I've been raised, I will go before you to Galilee. So this is something you see after the resurrection. Jesus already told them after he is raised. Jesus already knows he's going to die and he's going to meet you in Galilee. The striking the shepherd and the sheep being scattered, that's obviously a Zechariah 13:7 quote, but it's referencing how they're going to all abandon him, right? So it's not like Jesus, it's not like none of this stuff, any of this stuff came upon Jesus, like he wasn't aware of it, right? So he predicts the denial of Peter, right? And this is when Peter says, Lord, I won't deny you. And Jesus says what? Verse 34.
9: You're going to what, three times?
7: Yeah. Mm-hmm. I say to you, this night before the rooster crows, you'll deny me three times, right? So then Peter said, even if I have to die with you, I will not deny you. What's kind of interesting, because whenever they come to arrest Jesus, who's the one that pulls the sword?
8: Peter.
7: Peter's like, I'll die with you. And then the Lord says, put your sword back in his sheath and heals his ear. And I think Peter's maybe confused. Like, wait, what? You said I was going to deny you. And I said, I won't deny you. I even tried to fight for you. And then basically Jesus says, no, not this way. And so instead of saying, trusting, of course, I don't know what I'd have done in that situation. I'm trying not to be too hard on these guys. You know, it's easy for us to 2000 years later say, well, I can't believe Peter did that. But it's a lot different when it's happened to them in the moment. So even if I have to die with you, I will not deny you. Right. Now, then it goes to verse 36 in Matthew's account. Then Jesus came to a place called Gethsemane and said to the disciples, sit here while I go over and pray. If we make it in 28 minutes to John 13, you get a whole lot more information about what happened at that Last Supper. Jesus washed their feet. Jesus had a really extensive conversation about Jesus saying, whenever I leave, I'm going to send the Holy Spirit. He's going to guide you into all truth, inspiration to the apostles, etc. So all of that, the prayer for unity, all that's going to happen in John's account, but we don't get it in Matthew. All right, so verse 36, they went to Gethsemane, and he said, sit here while I go and pray. And what happens? He takes with him, verse 37, Peter and the two sons of Zebedee, which are James and John, right? And he began to be sorrowful and deeply distressed. I think Hebrews even says with like extreme crying and groanings. You know where that is in Hebrews?
9: I don't.
7: Hebrews 5.
9: I can try to look it up while you talk.
7: Yeah, if you want to, go for it. I don't mean to give you a task while you're like over here looking, and I think it's Hebrews 5 maybe. Then he said to them, my soul is exceedingly sorrowful, even to death. Stay here and watch with me. He went a little farther and fell on his face and prayed, saying, Father, if it's possible, let this cup pass from me. Nevertheless, not as I will, but as you will. John 6:38 talked about how Jesus came to do the will of the Father. So even in this moment, Do you think he wanted? I mean, he knew he had to fulfill the plan, but he knows what's going to happen. Yeah. It's going to be awful.
8: I wrote down some notes from before, like in that exact moment, like the weight of what's ahead for him weighs on Jesus. But he knows that it has to happen because it's God's will.
7: Yeah.
8: But I mean, he's saying like, if it's possible, please. Like, I mean, I'm sure he felt like scared, sad, because he knows what, but he knew that he was going to carry it through because he wanted to keep the Father's will.
7: Yeah.
9: Yeah. Just the weight of that alone. I mean, think about the understanding that he had being God, knowing what was going to happen before he ever even came to earth. But then the reality of it, I guess, experiencing it, going through it firsthand.
7: Yeah.
9: I mean, it has to say something to how painful and humiliating it was.
7: Yeah.
9: That God, who else could have the determination, the endurance needed to go through that than God? And then for him to go and know that it's about to happen and still wish there was another way, right?
7: Yeah.
9: Pray for another way. I mean, that has to say something to how extreme it was.
7: Yeah. How awful it was that he... Even God, knowing the weight, everything that weighed on that decision to save mankind, and he still is like, is there any other way? Because this everything is going to be awful.
9: Everything that weighed on it. And everything that he would understand about, you know, human anatomy, even. Mm-hmm. Like, about the human experience, about what life is and what pain is. I mean, he had part in creating that.
7: Yeah.
9: Yeah. And knowing what's waiting afterward.
7: Yeah.
9: Knowing the end of everything.
7: Yeah.
9: And still to have that sense of dread, that had to have been... That has to be something that's beyond anything that anyone else that I know now or today could try to look at and anticipate and really appreciate. I mean, I suppose other people were crucified at that time and went through something similar, but I think there was more to it than just the physical aspect, right? I mean, he was spit on and slapped and put down by his people.
7: Yep.
9: His the ones special he came to people. Save. I mean, everybody's his people, but you know, specifically, the Jews
7: were supposed to be the ones. Yeah.
9: right? Yeah. They were supposed to be the arbiters of truth. They were supposed to be the ones who were teaching people, setting the example. When he said, you know, when he talked about your light and setting it so that people could see it, when he talked about it being a city on a hill, he wasn't talking to Christians. He was talking to Jews. Yeah. I mean, the principles and the lessons apply for us, but that's who he was talking to. Those people should have known. And and all the things he had done for them, I suppose there's probably a deep sorrow and pain emotionally in that situation, just as much as physically.
10: Mm-hmm. Did you find it? Oh, go ahead. Sorry,
9: I didn't.
10: It's Hebrews 5:7-9.
9: And then when we talk about this scene, oftentimes we talk about, I don't remember the medical term for it, but the idea of him sweating blood.
10: Hematidrosis.
9: Yeah. Yeah. I mean,
10: it's a medical condition.
9: Right. Yeah. That's an extreme. That's it. We remember that. We just had that sermon recently at church.
10: Yeah.
9: Robert this past week talked about the crucifixion.
10: Yeah.
9: The things that he went through.
10: Yeah.
9: And to be able to think about that and appreciate that and remember that each week, I think it's important for us. You go ahead if you know.
10: I had it written in my Bible. I should have just guessed that I'd have it written. Where it talks about exceedingly sorrowful. Hebrews 5:7-9 says, basically offered up, I think, prayers. I don't have that part written. With strong crying, with tears, vehement cries. I mean, it wasn't like this little. I mean, it was awful. Like, and he's trying to get the cup to pass from him. And you're exactly right. He knows the anatomy. He knows what he's about to go through. I mean, it's just hard to fathom. I mean, knowing that there's no other way.
8: I mean, he knew that he would make it through it. Like he would come out on the other end.
10: Yeah, he just said, whenever I'm raised, meet me in Galilee.
8: But like, I guess it's that he just didn't, he was scared to go through the pain and the humiliation.
10: Yeah.
8: Like the really human side of, he knew, I mean, the God side, he knew he was going to make it through it.
10: Yeah.
8: Like, you know, he'd be raised from the dead. But the human side of, oh man, like what am I about to go through?
10: Yeah.
8: And these people that I've helped make and create.
10: They do this to me.
9: Yeah. I mean, people talk about the drama of it and how dramatic and how painful and how awful that death sentence was, how bad it was to be crucified. Well, it has to be terrible.
10: Yeah.
9: If you literally have God sweating blood and anxiety over what's about to happen to him.
10: Yeah.
9: That's an awful punishment.
10: Yeah.
9: So anyway.
10: No, you're right, man. I mean, so he prays, the disciples are asleep. He's like, can you guys not wait 1 hour? Like he's going through this extreme anxiety. You know, here's a fire. Let's say that I don't know how much further he is. If you go look on a map, Garden of Gethsemane, you can look on a map and see how big it is, but he's probably just a little ways from him and they can't stay awake. And he knows this awful, what he's about to go through and they can't stay awake. It's like the people who are supposed to be his best friends aren't there for him, you know?
8: Yeah.
10: And so when you get, he basically prays a third time, he comes back and they're still sleeping and resting. He says, the hour is at hand. The Son of Man is betrayed into the hands of sinners. Rise, let us be going. See, my betrayer is at hand. This is really like right with John 18, where the torches are coming. Look at verse 47. While he was still speaking, behold, Judas, one of the 12, with a great multitude, with swords, John 18 adds in torches, all right, but that's not in Matthew's account, and clubs came from the chief priests and the elders. So you have this, like, mob. John 18:3 says that Judas received a detachment of troops and officers from the chief priests and the Pharisees. Of course, they're coming to arrest Jesus. Judas says, whoever I kiss, that's the one, right? He went up to Jesus and said, greetings, Rabbi, means teacher. And Jesus said to him, friend, why have you come? I think Jesus knew already.
8: Yeah.
10: Of course he knew. Why have you come? They came and laid hands on Jesus and took him. And suddenly one of those who were with Jesus stretched out his hand, drew his sword, struck the servant of the high priest and cut off his ear. Who's that?
8: It's Peter.
10: Peter. Yeah. Most people think, not most people, I can't make an overgeneralization like that. A lot of people that I've read believe that Peter's name isn't mentioned here because this was an early gospel and it's possible that they didn't want Peter to his name to be out there. I don't know if it's true or not, but I don't think it would be that hard to find out. But you have like the Gospel of John, which people will think was written later, that mentions, I think John mentions
9: perhaps
10: Peter.
9: They failed to mention his name to spare him.
10: Possibly. Like I'm not, I think John is maybe, well, I guess we'll find out in a minute, but I think John is where his name's mentioned, but which is it written is. Later. Okay.
9: I'm pretty sure.
10: It is. Okay. All right.
9: Pretty sure.
10: All right. But Jesus said to him, put your sword in its place, for all who take the sword will perish by the sword. Or do you not think now that I can pray to my Father and he will provide me with more than 12 legions of angels? Right? That John 10:17, Jesus said, no one takes my life. I lay it down. You're not taking the life from the commander of the army, the Lord's army.
9: Right.
10: You're not from Revelation 19, the man on a, the lamb on a white horse, robe dipped in blood with a sword. You're not taking his life from him. He's, guess what? He's laying it down.
8: Yeah.
10: No one's taking anything from
9: Jesus.
10: He's
9: letting that happen.
10: He's letting it happen. No. Whenever they bound him, he's like, in his head, he's thinking, you guys have no idea what I could do. You know, like Samson, when they would bind Samson and what he would do.
8: Yeah.
10: He'd rip the cords and like slay him. Right. Jesus is so much more powerful than Samson ever was. And yet Jesus doesn't rip the cords. He basically does what Samson would have never done, you know? So that's the passage we talked about in a few episodes again. The chariots of fire, 2 Kings 19, right? That's that scene where one angel killed 185,000 people. You know, I won't do the math thing because we've done it like three times on it. In that hour, Jesus said to the multitudes, have you come out against me as a robber with swords and clubs to take me? I sat daily with you teaching in the temple and you did not seize me. But all this was done that the scriptures of the prophets might be fulfilled. Then all the disciples what?
8: Left and fled.
10: Forsook him. They left him and fled. Chapter 20, the rest of the chapter 26, 57 through the end of the chapter, we covered that in episode 27 of the podcast on the gospel. But basically, he goes to the Sanhedrin, all right? And they, verse, just some highlights, 59, they sought false testimony against Jesus to put him to death. False witnesses. You go down to verse 67, they spat in his face and beat him. Others struck him with the palm of their hands, saying, prophesy to us, Christ, who is the one that struck you? Do you feel, okay, personal question, do you feel worthy for Jesus to go through all this for you?
9: No.
10: No, I don't.
9: No,
10: I read this and I'm like,
9: all the time.
10: I think, like, why? Why do you, like, why would you go through this for, I know it's for all men, but individually, why would he go through it for me? I don't deserve it, you know?
9: Yeah, every time I do something I know isn't right, I have a thought, I'm like, man, I got to repent of that.
10: Yeah.
9: Like, you know, I let anger take hold and anger turns to malice or something in the mind. You know, that's something that I struggle with. Like, it's easy for me to be offended.
10: Mm-hmm.
9: Right.
10: Mm-hmm.
9: And I know that. And I fight that. And I've done a pretty good job of keeping that under control. But every time that I sense that, in my heart, I think about this. I think about that fact. I ask myself that question. I know I don't deserve it.
10: Yeah.
9: I know nobody deserves it.
10: That's right.
9: And that's the only thing that helps me to make it through is the fact that I know no one deserves it. And it's not that I'm glad no one deserves it, but it's just that, well, at least I know I'm not the only one.
10: Yeah.
9: At least that says something, that proves something to, you know, these feelings of, do I deserve this? They're true. I don't deserve it, but that's not the point.
10: Mm-hmm.
9: It was never about me or anyone else deserving mm-hmm. it. It was about God's love. You know, it's, I don't know. How do you describe that?
10: Well,
9: I'm
10: setting up something.
9: Yeah. Yeah.
10: Because what happens in the next chapter? Peter denies him. He's handed over to Pilate and, you know, we could go through all this, but he's handed over to Pilate. He faces Pilate. Luke talks about how Pilate basically found him guilty, not guilty, multiple times. Herod found him not guilty. And then you look down, and who is the person that deserved it? Look at verse 15. Now at the feast, the governor was accustomed to releasing the multitude one prisoner whom they wished.
8: Hmm.
10: And at the time, they had a notorious prisoner called who?
8: Barabbas.
10: Son of Bar, Abba, the father, son of the father. Right, not God the Father, but who's the God of this world? John 8, basically, you're the sons of your father, the devil.
9: Yeah.
10: You have a guy who, Barabbas, who deserves it. Did he not deserve it?
9: Yeah.
10: Yeah. I mean, he's a criminal, right? He deserved probably death. And yet, whom do you want me to release to you, Barabbas or Jesus? They knew he had handed over because of envy. And so basically his wife says, hey, don't have anything to do with that man. But in essence, the people chant for Barabbas and the children in verse 25 of Israel, his blood be upon us and on our children. He released Barabbas and then scourged Jesus and delivered him to be crucified. So like the one who deserved it, Barabbas, is the one that what? Gets released.
9: Yeah. he escapes the punishment.
10: Now, we may not want to say, well, that's Brad. I mean, he was a criminal. I mean, I'm not a criminal. It's like, before God, you know what sin makes you?
9: A criminal.
10: Criminal.
9: Yeah.
8: I mean, we're Barabbas.
10: We
8: Jesus took our place.
10: That's right.
9: Sin is lawlessness.
10: That's right. Sin. That's right. 1 John 3:4. Sin is lawlessness.
8: But we have that hope. We got that hope from what he went through and what he did for us and still continues to do. Like, we got that hope.
10: Yeah. I mean, we were hopeless.
8: Yeah.
10: While we were without hope, Christ died for the ungodly. Romans 5:8-9. While we were yet sinners, Christ died for the ungodly. We were like Barabbas, and Jesus stepped in and took our place, every single one of us, when he died on that cross. He paid for those sins that we really deserve to die for, you know?
9: Yeah.
10: So it's like, when you read Barabbas, like, I mean, if you wanted, you could write me over top of Barabbas, you know? Like, you could write me.
8: That's good, yeah.
9: Like, it's a good representation.
10: Yeah. And whenever we sin, we act like the devil. You know, he was the liar and father of lies. You know, he sinned from the beginning. He was a liar from the beginning. So anyway, the soldiers, after Barabbas is released, they scourge Jesus, which I have a note in my Bible, right? Let me read this. Scourging, a three-pronged plated, means like braided, plated leather whip with bone and metal balls and hooks that would, the person would be stripped naked and tied over a pedestal. They'd tie your arms like this so your back muscles were and your skin was tight so they could really rip into it. Whipped from back to lower legs, the muscles were shredded until sometimes the backbones and even the spinal column was exposed. Kittle, who's a writer, says that these were sometimes fatal and a lot of men bit their tongues in two. Mm. But, you know, there was one goal of scourging. You know what that one goal was?
8: What's that?
10: Don't kill them yet.
9: Yeah.
10: Even though sometimes men died, the goal for the Romans was to get them as close to death as possible without killing them, because they weren't done torturing you and they still had to subject you to the shame of the cross.
8: I was thinking, like, I wonder if the thorns in his, like, on the crown, if it ever, like, affected his brain or anything, if they were, like, in his head.
10: I mean, if you look at Mark 15:19, look right here. Matthew 27:28. They stripped him and put a scarlet robe on him. Then they twisted a crown of thorns, put it on his head, and a reed in his right hand. They bowed the knee before him and mocked him. All right. Verse 30. They spat on him. They took the reed they'd had in his hand. They took it. And now what did they strike him with?
8: On the head.
10: On the head. I think sometimes we think that they just put that crown on Jesus' head and pressed it down, and then maybe that was it. No, the crown is in these two inch, whatever long thorns are in his head. And they're doing what? Striking it.
9: Yeah, they're pounding it in.
10: Yeah. I mean, and it's not, I mean, if it's long enough to swing like that, it's not little. I mean, it's like a stick.
8: Yeah.
10: And so they're basically driving those nails into his head, into his scalp. And he just sits there and takes it. You're lucky that wasn't me with that power, because I'm not God. You know what I'd do?
8: Yeah.
10: I'd kill everybody.
8: It had to be like part all of this, like why he was going through that in the garden, like crying and weeping and because of this. I mean, I would have.
10: Yeah. He knew. And that, like you said too, shameful. It's not just painful, but shameful. Mm-hmm. I mean, to be the creator and you're being subjected to this by your creation, you know, it's like if somebody, it's a bad analogy, but if someone that like has no right to scold you, part of you is like, who do you think you're talking to? And Jesus is being scolded and assaulted and spit on by his creation. Man.
8: Yeah.
10: And then after that, when they had mocked him, they took the robe off him. So that purple robe, they took it back off. It's just a joke. Give me a back. Put his own clothes on him and led him away to be crucified. There's more details in John chapter 19. Obviously, we're not going to get through all four accounts. But let's just, stay in Matthew. As they came out, they found a man of Cyrene, Simon by name, compelled him to bear his cross. When they had come to the place called Golgotha, that is to say, place of the skull, they gave him sour wine mingled with gall, or bitter herbs, I think maybe some versions say. When he tasted it, he would not drink. Then they crucified him and divided his garments, casting lots, that it might be fulfilled which was spoken by the prophet. They divided my garments among them, and for my clothing they cast lots. Sitting down, they kept watch over him, and they put up over his head the accusation written against him: this is Jesus, King of the Jews. Go to verse 45. Now from the sixth hour, that'd be noon, until the ninth hour, 3 p.m., there was darkness over all the land. And the ninth hour, Jesus cried out with a loud voice, saying, Eli, Eli, lama sabachthani, that is, my God, why have you forsaken me? Verse 50, and Jesus cried out again with a loud voice and yielded up his spirit. And behold, the veil of the temple was torn in two from top to bottom, and the earth quaked, and the rocks were split, and the graves were opened, and many bodies of the saints who had fallen asleep were raised. And coming out of the graves after his resurrection, they went into the holy city and appeared to many. So when the centurion and those with him who were guarding Jesus saw the earthquake and the things that had happened, they feared greatly, saying, truly, this was the Son of God. We know that Jesus is buried in a tomb. We know that's not where it ends, though.
8: No.
10: He resurrects. But the purpose of this episode of the podcast is, if you knew all that stuff was about to happen to you, right? And that doesn't even mention what John 18 covers, which is he's taken first to Annas, who's the old high priest. But then after that, he's taken to Caiaphas, who's the new high priest. And then he's taken to Luke 23, Pilate. Mm-hmm. Then he's pronounced not guilty by Pilate, but sent to Herod. Pronounced not guilty by Herod, sent back to Pilate. He knows all that's going to happen before that those torches come down the hill to arrest him. What would you do? Mm. You know what I'd do? I would run like I was being chased.
8: Yeah.
10: Like, you know, and I would run over that hill, which I think I said in the podcast, over the hill was where Bethany was. It's where Lazarus was, Mary, Martha. That might be my first stop. Mm-hmm. But I mean, do I think that I would be man enough like Jesus was to sit there and see those torches coming, knowing I'm going to be scourged, spit on, mocked, crown of thorns driven into my head, nails driven through?
9: Yeah, I've been
10: your ankle.
9: I've been too weak. Like I said, like, you know, feeling slighted when you know it's unjust, it'll make you want to hate people.
10: Mm-hmm.
9: It'll make you want to hurt people.
10: Mm-hmm.
9: And make you want to call those 12 legions of angels.
10: Yeah.
9: Right?
10: Yeah.
9: That's what it would, and it wouldn't have been wrong.
10: Yeah. No.
9: I mean, not in the sense of unjust.
10: It would have been just.
9: Yeah.
10: God would have been just in wiping out everybody.
8: You know, in this episode, I was trying to create it to set the mood. We put a thunderstorm in the background, kind of just to set the theme. And the visuals in it don't even come close to ever even matching the real thing. Mm. But I think it all built up to the idea of what you said at the end. Like, this is what Jesus did for you. Like,
10: yeah.
8: Like, what are you going to do for him?
10: Yeah. He went through all that. And what does he want you to do? Follow him?
8: Mm-hmm.
10: You are likely never, I don't care what country you live in, you are likely, even if you live in, you know, one of the most dangerous countries where you are getting physically persecuted for your faith, I can almost promise you you're never going to go through what he went through. Mm-hmm. You might, I mean, what's worst case when you get shot? Maybe you get tortured a little bit, not to the extent that he went, that all the things he went through. I may have read this when we did episode 27 of the podcast because I have it written in my Bible, but with regards to crucifixion, I have this. In 1968, archaeologist Facilio Tazaveras discovered a first century tomb. Inside was a young man estimated to be 24 to 28 years old. He'd been crucified. A large nail that was 16 centimeters long, like a railroad tie. Robert Jeffries, a preacher at South Haven Church Christ, he did a sermon on Sunday morning, maybe, on the crucifixion, and he had a railroad tie, and he showed that. The bones in the arm were scratched above the wrist, but the 16-centimeter-long nail still held the man's ankle bones together. That's what crucifixion was, and that's what Jesus Christ went through for you. What will you do for him? Yeah. Thanks for watching this episode of the podcast. We'll see you back next time on the next episode of the Authentic Christian Podcast, Campfire Stories Edition. Have a good day.
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0: It's 91 degrees.
2: We're taking the words COVID-19 and letting each letter stand for a word to remind us of how blessed we are to be children of God. It starts with C, and C is for the word conqueror. I'm reminded of Romans chapter 8, verse 37. In all these things, we are more than conquerors through Him who loved us. In the context, I read a few verses earlier about the love of Christ. A few verses later, the love of God. And of course, all of Romans 8 is the Holy Spirit chapter of the Bible, where we read about the law or instruction of the Spirit, the mind and indwelling or influence of the Spirit, and the intercession of the Spirit. So with the Father, the Son, the Spirit all loving us, we can truly be more than conquerors in this world and enjoy every day as a good day with Jesus.

0: another.
1: Hello, my name is Griffin Collins, and I have an exciting announcement. We will begin releasing a weekly devotional on Facebook titled Matters That Matter. In these weekly devotionals, we will discuss topics that are important and specific to the Lord's church today. What does the Bible say about trusting others? Am I required to be faithful as a Christian? I pray that you will follow along with us as we explore matters that matter today.

0: Just a thought. Is there really one church, one single church that you and I as human beings should be added to? Let's think about that right now, because most of the times when you and I go down the road and we start to drive and we look around, we see these different types of churches all the time, but not many of them are churches of Christ. And it's to the point where when I used to drive down the road on road trips and we would see a church of Christ, we would act as if it was, you know, an extinct animal that we were seeing for the first time. Look, there's a church of Christ. And I want to ask the question based on Scripture. And if you have your Bibles, go to Ephesians chapter 1. We'll read verses 22 and 23. The Bible says here that He put all things under His feet, gave Him to be the head over all things to the church, singular. But then notice verse 23 says, which is His body, singular, the fullness of Him who fills all in all. Now turn over just a few chapters to Ephesians chapter 4. Ephesians chapter 4, and read verse 4 with me now. There is one body and one spirit, just as you were called in one hope of your calling. Now, one body. You go back to Ephesians 1. What is the body? The body is Christ. What is the body as according to the Word of God? It's the church of God. There's only one body. There's not many bodies. There's one body. Now, the body of Christ can be made into many different things. I think you would attest and understand that the churches of Christ, there can be many churches of Christ as long as they're teaching doctrinally what the Bible says and they'd be sound churches. The Bible wasn't saying here that you and I had to meet at one location, all mankind. How difficult would that be for those over in Africa who are hours and hours ahead of us, or those in India? God made it simple for us to say there's one body, but think about it this way. You don't have just one arm. Most of the human beings in the world, you're born with two legs, two arms. You have multiple different things, but they each serve a purpose. The church of Christ can be multiple different places, but it could still be the one body of Christ. Another passage is Colossians chapter 1. Go to Colossians chapter 1. Let's look at verse 18. Colossians 1, 18. The Bible says here, and He is the head of the body, the church. Here again, who is the beginning, the firstborn from the dead, that in all things He may have the preeminence. Again, the Bible tells us, Paul tells us, He is the head of the body, the church. There's one body, the church, and that's the only thing that matters. There is one church. Again, one more passage, 1 Corinthians, another passage written by Paul. 1 Corinthians chapter 12, and let's look at verse 20. 1 Corinthians chapter 12 and verse 20. But now indeed there are many members, yet one body. Now hear me carefully. I mentioned this just a moment ago. I have been in several different states, even different countries, and worshiped with the Church of Christ in that area. There's nothing wrong with that. The Bible says many members, but one body. We mentioned you have multiple fingers on your body, multiple toes, arms, legs, but there's one head on your body. And who's the head of the body? Christ. One church. Just a thought.
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Zacchaeus was a wee little man. A wee little man was he. It is one of the most beloved Bible stories of resolution and redemption that almost didn't happen. Zacchaeus was a tax collector, a profession despised by the Jewish community. When Jesus came to town one day, Zacchaeus wanted to learn more about him, so he went out to see him. But when he got there, the crowd blocked his view because he was so short. So he ran ahead and climbed a tree to get a bird's eye view of Jesus as he passed by. Not only did he get to see Jesus, but he ended up hosting Jesus for dinner that evening. Zacchaeus was rewarded by Jesus because he overcame the obstacles in his way to meet him. A lot of people are interested in knowing Jesus, but the devil litters their way with obstacles. Like Zacchaeus, we need to climb more trees and overcome the devil's obstacles. Jesus is worth it.

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0: It's 87 degrees.
2: You know, the term miracle has been used and abused in some ways over the years. You know, think of what comes to your mind movie-wise when I say the word miracle. One of the most popular ones would be Miracle on 34th Street. Another one is just the word miracle, because I don't know if you remember this well or not, but Al Michaels' most famous quote as a sportscaster is, "Do you believe in miracles?" Yes, after USA had beaten Russia in the Olympics in hockey when they were not expected to. And so we use that term miracle kind of a lot. And if you do a simple Google search, about 360 million results come up for the word miracle. And so this is definitely a widely discussed topic. But there's a question that has to be asked about these, because we have this problem kind of going on where people say, well, that was a miracle. You know, my brother's cousin's best friend's dog had gotten sick and it was near death, and then all of a sudden it just got better. That, you know, that was a miracle. And so we have this problem of like, well, how do we know if it is or it isn't? You know, and there's so much that happens where someone's sick one minute, they look like they're on death's door, they come back stronger than ever, and now we have the people saying, it's a miracle, God healed this man. And so what would you do if someone asked you, you know, what is a miracle?
3: Well, let's define the term first. Mm-hmm. We'll start there. So modern definition to begin with, a surprising and welcome event, not explainable by natural or specific law or scientific laws, and therefore considered to be the work of a divine agency. So
2: right.
3: There's a higher power. They keep it as generic as possible in that. But let's define it, you know, thinking about, you know, biblical. A miracle in the Bible was not just an amazing, astonishing event necessarily, but it was extraordinary. It went mm-hmm. beyond the natural laws of man, and it was very obvious that it did. It wasn't something hid in a corner. And that's, you know, a lot, like you mentioned, you know, people label everything as a miracle, you know, the birth of a child and things like that, you know, and they talk about the miracle of birth. And there's numerous books, you know, written with that topic, you know, the avoiding an accident or something like that. Well, you know, that was certainly a miracle, you know. But we're talking about something that superseded natural laws. It went above and beyond. It was extraordinary when you talk about a biblical miracle. And so I think we have to separate those things, you know, from what people have genericized mm-hmm. In the sense of, you know, every soft drink out there, you know, that you can call it a Coke,
2: right?
3: You know, or something like that, you know. But they, so every crazy event that's out there, well, it must be something miraculous that has happened. But when we get down to, you know, what does the Bible, you know, say that a miracle is? You know, how do we see that? You know, so I think that's important to separate those things. The only way to really do that is to define it and see what that really is.
2: Right, and what we were looking at were Dave Miller's article there. He talks about the idea at the end of that the miraculous can't be confused mm-hmm. with the providential, where God operates in harmony with the usual course of nature, that there's nothing supernatural taking place. You know, we talk about something that is supernatural, and I think the thought that comes into a lot of our minds today, because we live in probably the best era of superhero movies we've ever had, is that mindset of, you know, a Captain America who is given super strength, or the Hulk who can, when he gets angry, turn into a huge monster mm-hmm. of just rage and strength. And you think about the intellectual, you know, superpowers that some of these superheroes have. And that's what kind of comes to mind with the word supernatural, is something that not everyone can have, not everyone does have. And I think just from a practical standpoint, before we move on to kind of looking at the purpose of miracles, mm-hmm. if everything's a miracle, if every single thing that we can think of is a miracle, we're going to cheapen miracles.
3: Sure.
2: We're going to start to look at miracles not as impressive as we used to. You know, you think about the sporting world, and you can watch the same game for weeks on end between two different teams every week, and it can be the same exact score even. You can have your favorite football team win every week 20-17. but the way they scored is probably different each game, which was why sports are so exciting. Is though the scores can be the same, and though you know the statistics might be the same, every game is different. There's always a different journey that's taken place, a different turning point in that game, and that's why it's so impressive to watch. If every game was done the exact same way, it would become boring to watch. I am probably going to make people offended when I say something like this, but I'm not a big baseball guy. I watch the playoffs.
3: I'm offended.
2: But I am not a huge baseball guy. You know, I'm just, it's not me. And probably because my wife and I, we went to a game once and we were sitting down and we were talking and I said, so when's this game going to start? She said, it's the bottom of the third. And I said, oh, I was completely unaware that the game had started because I wasn't interested in it. And to me, it wasn't anything extraordinary. And so I just kind of wasn't as in awe about it. But I've never missed a tip off at a basketball game, never missed a kickoff at a football game. I'm intent. I'm locked in because I'm impressed by that. But if something seems to be the same thing over and over again, or if everything is always that way, it's going to lose its shine, if you will. But we have to also, like we mentioned, talk about the purpose of miracles. Miraculous power is not God flexing his muscles and saying, look how strong I am and how capable I am. Why don't you, help me understand if someone asks, what is the purpose of miracles? What purpose do they serve? How would you respond to that? What would you do if someone says, hey, what is the purpose of miraculous power?
3: Well, I think maybe we look at a couple of them from the Old Testament, and then maybe I'll throw it back to you and we'll look at the New Testament in that way. One thing that I do want to mention too, when you compare the supernatural versus the providential, in the scheme of things, because you're talking about the providential working behind the scenes, but using natural means to accomplish that, as God does, that's his business, that's his realm to do those things. That to me also is impressive, and it begs the question. Then some people get so upset when you talk about miraculous, does it exist today? Do miracles exist today? When you start answering that question down the road, what about the providential?
2: Right.
3: Because the providential is impressive to think about how God does accomplish those things, but not necessarily using the miraculous.
2: Right.
3: And so, of course, we'll answer that. But let's jump in. Let's think about Exodus chapter 4 for just a moment. And in Exodus 4, and beginning there in verse 1, you have Moses answered and said, suppose, he says, they will not believe me. And this is the conversation with God, really kind of giving an excuse. Well, he didn't want to do this particular work. He didn't want to go back to Egypt.
2: Right.
3: He's fled from Egypt. And so he says, suppose they won't believe me. Suppose they don't hear my voice. They won't listen to me. Suppose they say, well, the Lord has not appeared to you. So the Lord said to him, what's in your hand? And he said, a rod. So he had a rod there in his hand. He said, cast it on the ground. So he cast it on the ground and became a serpent. Moses fled from it. Then the Lord said to Moses, reach out your hand, take it by the tail. And so he did that and he caught it, and it became a rod once again in his hand. And then it says, that they may believe. Verse 5, he says, this is the purpose. This is the reason that this is being done. That they may believe that the Lord God of their fathers, the God of Abraham, the God of Isaac, the God of Jacob, has in fact appeared to you. And I'm guessing that even when we get to the New Testament, we're going to see the same purpose in mind. And so let's even a few verses later, verse 8, he says, then it will be, he said, put your hand in your bosom again. So this is after he's got his hand and it's leprous. It's completely white like snow. Verse 7, put your hand back in your against your bosom again, he says. And he did so, and he drew it out, and it was restored like it was, like it never happened.
2: Right.
3: And so he says, then it will be, if they do not believe you, nor heed the message of the first sign, that they may believe the message of the latter sign. So even knowing the difficulty that some may have, even though this rod is cast down, it turns into a serpent, I pick it up, and it turns back into a rod, obviously miraculous.
2: Right.
3: He says, there may be those who are not going to believe you. So here's yet another sign. Mm. And so we see again the purpose of such. I'm going to jump and think about Elisha for just a moment. 2 Kings chapter 5. In 2 Kings chapter 5, you have this little maid who was taken captive into the land of Syria. And her her master, he is a leprous man. And so we find that he, and she says, you know, you can be healed. You know, there's a man of God in, you know, in my home place, you right. know. And so, of course, he just sends to the king, and that starts this whole thing. Well, Elisha says, you know, you let him come to me, he'll know that there is a man of God in Israel. And so then he gives, you know, he comes by and he brings all these things. Well, Elisha sends only his servant out, saying, go dip in the River Jordan 7 times and you'll be cleansed. Pretty simple, nothing fancy, but here's the instructions, go do this. And then we read, eventually took some convincing by his servants to say, well, if he had asked you to do some wild and crazy thing, you'd have done it.
2: Right.
3: You know, I mean, he wanted to say, you know, well, the rivers in Damascus, they're better rivers. You know, the Syrian rivers, they're better, they're cleaner. You know, they're not as fast running and all this and dirty maybe as the Jordan River right here. And right. so, you know, shouldn't it be done there? You know, well, if he had asked you to do some great thing, you'd have done it. Why not go do this?
2: Mm-hmm.
3: And so he went down and dipped 7 times. This is 2 Kings 5:14. Dipped 7 times in the Jordan, according to the saying of the man of God. And his flesh was restored like the flesh of a little child, and he was clean. And he returned to the man of God, he and all his aides, and came and stood before him. And he said, indeed, now I know that there is no God in all the earth except in Israel. Now, therefore, take the gift from your servant. And so we see the purpose once again, confirming the message and the messenger that, you know, that they were from God. And so that you will know. And he had absolute assurance by that. It wasn't a guessing game. This thing may have taken place. There's a little bit of doubt. I don't know for sure. No, this was, you know, far spread, and news mm-hmm. of this even spread. And so this idea, indeed, I now know there is no God in all of Israel. Let's think about the New Testament, too. Let's think about what the purpose might be.
2: Well, and it's interesting, too, because right before we get into that, we go to see magicians perform, right? And we spend most of the time, if we're honest, trying to figure out how they did it, right?
3: Sure.
2: Let's be real.
3: Yeah.
2: The guy makes a helicopter appear on some stand with these curtains and on, and you're not thinking about how awesome that was. You're thinking, how did he do that?
3: Right.
2: And so most of the time, my wife and I, we went recently to Branson and saw a show, and this guy was really good. He was a good magician. He's good sleight of hand, good illusionist. And I never walked out of there that night going, indeed, now I know that
3: right.
2: there is a God in America because of that miracle that man just performed.
3: Sure.
2: Because we know that to be an illusion. It's not real. He's not actually performing that magic. There's trick doors, trick, you know, curtains, whatever, mirrors, all that kind of stuff. But something that is interesting when we talk about the miraculous power of God, he doesn't just do one thing well. Miraculously.
3: Right.
2: He can pick and choose. And what we just showed in the two miracles that you were talking mm-hmm. about, the three really with Moses being discovered, and even in the case of Elijah where it's the God that answers by fire,
3: right.
2: that's the God that you should believe. There is never a time that I find God say, well, I've got my evergreen miracle, the one that I can always count on. He does anything he sees fit and however he sees fit, whenever he sees fit.
3: And it has a purpose.
2: And
3: for
2: it
3: that.
2: Has a purpose.
3: Right.
2: There's a reason behind it.
3: Yeah.
2: And in fact, when we move into the New Testament, of course, we have to think about who performed miracles in the New Testament. Well, you have the apostles and you have Jesus.
3: Yeah.
2: And Jesus' miracles are very impressive in and of themselves, too, because Jesus really waited to start performing these miraculous things until his ministry. But we find in Mark chapter 2, one of the first occurrences in the New Testament of him healing somebody. And the purpose of that healing of the paralytic in Mark 2, 10 through 12, where he says, arise and take up your bed, go to your house. Verse 12, it says, immediately he got up, took up the bed, went out in the presence of them all. And so all that were amazed and glorified God, not Jesus, they glorified God, saying, we never saw anything like this before.
3: Yeah.
2: And then at the wedding in Cana, the very first miracle that he performed, that's recorded by John, the first miracle, his disciples believed in him.
3: Mm-hmm.
2: So not only did he perform this great miracle in that moment, it instilled faith in his believers, in his disciples, his followers. The miracles confirmed that he was the Son of God. Because unless you have miraculous power, unless God's on your side, good luck performing it.
3: Right.
2: And you go down to the apostles, and it says in verse 42 of Acts chapter 2 that they continued steadfastly in the apostles' doctrine, fellowship, breaking of bread, and in prayers. And fear came upon every soul, and many wonders and signs were done through the apostles. Verse 44 is not there by mistake. It says, now all who believed were together. You know what that tells me? That there were some who didn't believe.
3: Absolutely.
2: They saw, no. They witnessed, but they didn't believe. It didn't instill faith in them for some reason. And they were not together.
3: Yeah.
2: But we find that the apostles' purpose in performing miracles was also to confirm the message. Because in Acts chapter 8, you have Simon the sorcerer basically saying, hey, give me this miraculous power. I want to be like y'all, and I'll buy it from you. Mm. Don't just give it to me. I'll purchase it, which was highly sinful, yeah, by the way that Peter responds to him. Peter's basically saying there is, you've got the wrong idea about how miracles are supposed to work.
3: Yeah.
2: You better repent and pray for that mentality. And so what we find in the Old Testament, we find in the New Testament, these signs, these wonders, if you will, were always used to confirm the message.
3: Right.
2: I never find one person in the Old or New Testament that truly was performing miraculous power condoned by God that wasn't doing it with the express reason and purpose of confirming the message. That's the whole reason miraculous power was around. Because, again, go back to the Old Testament in your mind. Can you imagine Naaman going up to Elisha and Elisha saying, now go to Genesis chapter 1 and look at verse 32 for me, and that's where you'll find the cure for your leprosy. Or right, you need to go over to the book of Esther and look. No, he couldn't do any of that because those books weren't contained in one place yet. Mm-hmm. Miraculous power had to confirm the message before the message was written.
3: Right.
2: And so that was really the purpose. But I love Hebrews 2, 1 through 8, or 1 through 4, I should say, because the Bible says that we must give earnest heed to the things we've heard, lest we drift away. For if words spoken through angels prove steadfast, every transgression and disobedience received a just reward, how shall we escape if we neglect so great a salvation, which at the first began to be spoken by the Lord and was confirmed to us by those who heard him? How? By those signs, wonders, various miracles, and gifts of the Holy Spirit according to his own will. So God comes right out and says in the book of Hebrews, I did this with the purpose of confirming the message. It was never just take my word for it. You know, it was, okay, I'll prove it to you. But I think the problem that we have today and the reason why so many are confused is that there are these suggestions that are made. And you think about Benny Hinn and Kenneth Copeland who promised that they can make a miraculous healing take place. In fact, when the pandemic hit, I don't know if you saw that famous video of Kenneth Copeland, yeah, screaming COVID-19 and spitting basically, mm-hmm, at the camera. And he was supposed to get rid of the pandemic with that.
3: Yeah.
2: So we have a problem. Why didn't it go away?
3: He was rebuking it in the name of Jesus.
2: He was rebuking it in the name, yeah, of God, just like we find other people, yeah, doing in the New Testament with demons and other things. So why didn't it happen? Well, remember the purpose of miracles. It wasn't to test faith.
3: Right.
2: Because when a miracle doesn't work today, people say you don't have enough faith. It was to instill it. It wasn't, mm-hmm, to prove that you had faith. It was to instill faith. And so what do we do when someone says, hey, miracles are just because you don't have enough faith? What Bible passage can come to your mind that can help us understand this better?
3: Well, and I would set this up by saying that, you know, there's, you know, in those healings, these tent, mm-hmm, healings that they have and stuff like that. I just saw an advertisement for one, you know, back in East Tennessee as I was leaving. You have these different meetings and stuff like that, and they'll get wrapped up in all the emotion, and it's kind of very charismatic and all of that. And so they get people high on emotion, mm-hmm, in the middle of all that and get them worked up into a frenzy almost.
2: Right.
3: And it looks like, you know, gives this appearance of, you know, well, this religious group's over here doing this, you know, and now they're seemingly out of control. That must be the Holy Spirit. And I know we've had other conversations about the Holy Spirit and,
2: right,
3: how the Holy Spirit works, and that's not
2: right.
3: God is not the author of confusion.
2: Right.
3: And that becomes very confusing. But then they'll talk about, you know, and they'll build it up. You know, if you have enough faith, you know, then that leg that doesn't work, you know, you'll be able to walk right out of here, you know, but you never hear any follow up about any of those people or anything that's happened afterwards and all of that, or even if they fell in the parking lot as they were, you know, getting away, you know,
2: right,
3: you know, from all of that. But there is this buildup and everything that goes around it. But that was never, like you say, it was never the purpose of such, just to heal people. It was to confirm the word. whether it be by Jesus, and to confirm the messenger, you know, that it was, that he was from God, whether it be Jesus himself or the apostles and so forth. Mark 16, verse 20 gives me another, you know, passage I think about along with Hebrews 2, because the signs would follow them, confirming the word that the apostles were doing. And so, and those whom the apostles laid hands on, obviously, the miraculous right. in the first century. But the thing that we come across, Mark chapter 4, the idea of testing faith or proving faith, and but again, the purpose of these miracles were to offer an opportunity to see that this is from God,
2: right?
3: So that they might have faith. Same reason John says he wrote these miracles, mm-hmm. Those seven miracles recorded in the book of John, or the Gospel of John, when Jesus did many other signs, truly right. in the presence of his disciples, but these are written that you might believe, to instill faith, to have that faith. So we read Mark 4, and it says, a great windstorm arose, the waves beat into the boat, so that it was already filling, but he was in the stern asleep on a pillow. And they awoke him and said to him, teacher, do you not care that we're perishing? And they awoke him in a panic.
2: Right.
3: You know, we're dying here. Right. You know, do you not care that we're perishing? Then he arose, rebuked the wind, said to the sea, peace be still. And the wind ceased, and there was a great calm. But he said to them, why are you so fearful? How is it that you have no faith? And, you know, sometimes, oh, ye of little right. faith, you know. It wasn't that they didn't believe in Jesus, but this helped bolster their faith in truly who he was and the power that he had through God to accomplish those things.
2: Right.
3: But these folks, you know, whether it be Hinn or Copeland or some of these other individuals, you know, what they're doing out there, they're profiting from the weak, from weak-minded folks, and it's unfortunate. You right. know, and people are just flooding, sending, you know, millions of dollars a year yeah. to these individuals. And all they're doing is putting on a show of entertainment for people, really.
2: Right. And I think it's interesting, too, that, you know, nothing in the Bible is an accident.
3: Right.
2: I find it amazing that Jesus says, how is it that you have no faith?
3: Yeah.
2: And according to the logic that Kenneth Copeland, Benny Hinn use, Jesus should have said, peace be still. Y'all, come on, believe. Come on, right. I can't do this unless you have faith.
3: Right.
2: I can't stop this storm unless you believe in me, unless you truly believe in the power that I have. But instead, he rebukes the storm, and then he turns right around and rebukes the disciples and says, what is right. wrong with y'all?
3: Yep.
2: Why don't you have faith? Because this is the same Christ that they had witnessed perform other miraculous things at this point. This is the same Christ that they had witnessed his handling of other people and all of the things that are going on. And they knew that they had believed right. that he was the Christ, but for some reason, when the chips were down,
3: yeah.
2: they all of a sudden were thinking, let's get out of here.
3: Yeah.
2: And so I find it incredible that God in his infinite wisdom gave us an example of the own disciples of Christ having no faith and Jesus still being able to rebuke the winds and the sea and stopping it. And so we think about that miraculous power and we have the natural progression. When did it stop? Has right. it stopped? You know, do we still have miracles today? Can we go to that faith healer? And I'll say this before we get into the biblical answer. If your faith healer says you have to have faith in order to be healed, they're not a faith healer. They're not truly a healer because that is never done in Scripture. There is not one time where someone could not be healed. Naaman, when he obeyed God, Elisha wasn't even present, to my knowledge, when Naaman went and dipped into the River Jordan. And when he came up that seventh time, it was as if he never had leprosy.
3: Yeah.
2: His skin was as a little baby. It was as little clean, you know, right as he once was. And Elisha wasn't anywhere near him. How did Elisha know whether he was going to do it or not? How did Elisha know whether he had faith? And in fact, you can make the assessment by what we said a moment ago. Elisha gave him the instruction, and Naaman wasn't believing that it would work
3: right.
2: because he says, hey, Abana, Pharpar, those are, they're better, aren't they?
3: Right.
2: Why can't I just go there? And he's questioning God through Elisha. Well, we don't find that in the Old Testament being done successfully where someone can say, I don't have faith, therefore the miracle won't take. Jesus never said, I'm so sorry. If you only had better faith, if you only believed right. in me more, my miraculous power would work. But the question becomes, do miracles exist today? And so I know we talk about the Bible's completion did away with the need for miracles. But doing away with the need of something and doing away with it are two different things, right? You know, that's what we'd think. You know, I can hire somebody to mow my lawn, and I don't need to mow my lawn anymore, but it doesn't prevent me from going out there and starting the mower and going and mow.
3: Yeah.
2: So what would you do if someone says, do miracles still occur today?
3: In 1 Corinthians 12, 13, and 14, there's conversation about the miraculous,
2: right?
3: And the diversities of gifts, you know, in chapter 12, the abuse of those gifts, even in chapter 14, how they spilled over into even the assembly and so forth. But in the middle of that, in chapter 13, there's this conversation about something that is greater than even the miraculous, you know, and that they were going to only be there till that which is perfect is come. And so very clearly, there's going to be an ending point to that. And so the finality of the revealed Word of God, the completed New Testament, revelation from God, that would end those things. Not just end the need for that, but end those things. You know, they were going to go away. And Paul has a way of explaining it, you know, by illustrating it, you know, when I become a man, I put away childish things. And he's talking about the progression, you know, of how God was revealing himself to mankind in the New Testament in particular. But what I love is that in verse 13, he says, now abideth faith, hope, charity, or love, agape love. These three, the greatest of these is charity. What's interesting to me is he ends that conversation, and he says, but now abideth these. These things are going to go away, the miraculous, but the things that are going to abide are going to be these, faith, hope, and charity. And the greatest, obviously, is love. So something's going away, but something's going to stay in its place. Well, how are you going to know? How are you going to have hope? How are you going to know about true love? How are you going to know how to have faith? It's going to be through the revealed Scripture.
2: Right.
3: And so that's chapter 13. That's not the only place it's discussed. It's discussed in Ephesians chapter 4, verses 8 through 16. He's going to very well explain, you know, there's a time for these prophecies and all of these things are going to be done. The accomplishment of the miraculous, it has a purpose that it serves. And for some, they're going to be given to the apostles and some to the teachers and some to, and he's talking about those gifts, those gifts that were given, you know, from heaven. And he says, until. And so there's a time lapse for that. It's going to go away. And again, they're a unity of faith. Well, how can there be a unity of faith until there's a unity of Scripture?
2: Right.
3: That which produces faith, Romans 10 and verse 17.
2: Right. And that's the thing, you know, the most important thing that we think about is that word perfect or complete. We've talked about this before. 2 Timothy 3, 16 and 17 gives us the complete understanding, but there's two verses before that that make a lot of difference, where it says in verse 14, you must continue in the things that you have learned and been assured of, knowing from whom you have learned them, that from childhood you have known the Holy Scriptures, which are able to make you wise for salvation through faith, which is in Christ Jesus. The message was always to save people. In the case of Moses with the Israelites, go let my people be redeemed from the Egyptians. In the case of Naaman, let me save you from your leprosy. In the case of the paralytic, in the case of the wedding, it was to confirm, to instill faith, to benefit people on their journey to salvation, on their journey to following after Jesus. Miraculous power was necessary because you couldn't just turn in the Bible to a specific book, and God needed a way to prove what can't be proved without miraculous power.

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1: 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WGWD.
0: It's 86 degrees.

I invite you as we get started to turn in your Bibles to the book of Revelation in the 20th chapter. We are going to read the first seven verses by means of introduction to our topic today. As Don has mentioned, the bulk of the material needs to be covered is presented in the book. There are 32 pages that make up part of this year's lectureship book. And you might think, well, why 32 pages? Well, I had to stop somewhere. And it's just a start, and I mean that seriously. There's a whole lot more that could be discussed about this text. I'm going to read through the passage, and then we're going to go through a number of background issues related to how we understand not only this particular text in the book of Revelation in the opening verses, but how we understand some of the apocalyptic symbolic language that's used in the book of Revelation as a whole. So we will not be able to look at this in a verse-by-verse, in a phrase-by-phrase, or a word-by-word textual study. That would demand even more time. So I admit at the outset that what we're going to do is going to be rather cursory, rather surface, but I hope it will give you enough material to want to study further. So if you read with me, starting in verse 1 of chapter 20, that I saw an angel coming down from heaven, having the key to the bottomless pit, and a great chain in his hand. He laid hold of the dragon, that serpent of old, who is the devil and Satan, and bound him for 1,000 years. And he cast him into the bottomless pit, and shut him up, and set a seal on him, so that he should deceive the nations no more till the 1,000 years were finished. But after these things he must be released for a little while. And I saw thrones, and they sat on them, and judgment was committed to them. And I saw the souls of those who had been beheaded for their witness to Jesus and for the word of God, who had not worshipped the beast or his image, and had not received his mark on their foreheads or on their hands. And they lived and reigned with Christ for 1,000 years. But the rest of the dead did not live again until the 1,000 years were finished. This is the first resurrection. Blessed and holy is he who has part in the first resurrection. Over such the second death has no power. But they shall be priests of God and of Christ, and shall reign with him 1,000 years. Now when the 1,000 years have expired, Satan will be released from his prison. I'm a little bit taken aback by the exact title of this lesson, Revelation chapter 20 explained. If you've ever read any of the material by Jack Lewis on this topic, he did a lecture 25 years ago at the Harding lectureship. He mentioned there are many things that are inexplicable about this particular text, the chapter as a whole, but specifically about the 1,000-year reign. And I concur. I can only tell you what I do know. I can't tell you, obviously, what I don't know. And what I do know, I hope, is based upon what God has revealed. There's a problem in exploring this passage, obviously, because it deals 6 times in 7 verses with that phrase, that time phrase, 1,000 years, in such a way that it is unique from every other occurrence of the word 1,000 or years in the biblical text. The nearest thing that comes close to it would be 2 Peter chapter 3 and verse 8, where we see a day's like 1,000 years with the Lord, and 1,000 years is like a day. But even that is not the same, even though it has some symbolic imagery that's built into that, referencing Psalm chapter 90, verse 4. So we have a unique set of passages in this particular context that has caused a lot of disturbance in the general religious world. Everybody wants to know what it means. Everybody wants to know what it doesn't mean. Everybody wants to know what the theological and temporal, especially eternal, implications are with reference to this passage, especially as it relates to the end of time, judgment, and so forth, and how does it apply practically to us today. And so the theories that are built upon this millennial reign of some kind, premillennial reign or a postmillennial reign or a dispensational premillennial reign, and even those who are amillennial, there's always some emphasis upon a literal understanding of 1,000 years, which, as you might suspect, we're going to see at the conclusion of our lesson, that that's not at all what the text is talking about. So I want us to think about this. The biblical record records from creation to near the end of the first century, a period comprising thousands of years of biblical history, written over 1,600 years during the course of its first writing at the hands of Moses to the last writing at the hands of John. And here we are looking at it 2 millennia later. So we have a problem as we encounter the biblical text, generally speaking, specifically this particular genre of the biblical text, the book of Revelation in its apocalyptic language. We need to understand that ultimately this is the mind of man being communicated to by the mind of God.
and everything that is God, rationally, emotionally, morally, volitionally, behaviorally, and so forth, is conveyed to us in such a way that we who are made in his image, Genesis 1, 26 and following, can understand what God wants us to know. That doesn't mean we know everything, but we can understand what God wants us to know. We are able to know truth that's going to make us free, Jesus said, John 8, 31 and 32. So the nature of God's soul, his character, his essence, rationally, emotionally, morally, volitionally, and behaviorally, that relates to us. So I am able to access what God thinks because he made me that way. I'm able to access and understand how God feels emotionally, what he loves and what he hates, because he made me that way. I am able to understand God's sense of moral oughtness, his conscience, his morality, because he made me that way. And I'm able to understand God's will, and I am able to duplicate, replicate that will in my own life, again, because he's made me that way. And all of those things tie together, my rational, emotional, moral, and volitional components in such a way that I act. And to the extent that I act in harmony with God's will in these areas of soul, I am liked and accepted by God. And the extent to which I do not, I am unacceptable to God. So what we want to do is understand the mind of God in such a way that it applies to us. Don mentioned a few moments ago that my wife and I celebrate our 39th anniversary in just a few days. She's in Peru on her annual mission trip, and she always arranges to come back the day before our anniversary. She's very thoughtful. We have a wonderful relationship. She's wonderful, and I'm related. And we enjoy spending time together. And I want to share with you some of the things that we like to do as an introduction to understanding Scripture, generally speaking, and specifically this particular part of the text. In recent months, she's all about writing the material that she presents in workshops and conferences for young ladies and women in Peru. Other than a couple of days travel time of the 19 days she's gone, she'll be engaged in active teaching day long and quite a bit into the evening. And she writes all of her own material in Spanish because she can speak Spanish and does very well at that. And she arranges everything and does all the layout. And so quite frequently for months on end, we're sitting next to each other, talking to each other on occasion, but working on all the things that we're doing. She's got her laptop and I've got my laptop. And if we want to be distracted, we'll have television on. And we don't have cable, but we subscribe to select channels on Sling. And one of the things we like to do is watch Hallmark movies. Now, don't judge me, please. But I want to use this as a means of introducing something about the way you interpret things. Now, if you know anything about Hallmark, you know that they have two channels. They have the standard schmaltzy channel, and then they have the Hallmark Mysteries channel. Very, very in-depth. If you've ever seen a Hallmark movie, you know that in 5 minutes, the main characters are introduced, and you know without watching the rest of the 2 hours, you know exactly what's going to happen. It's incredibly predictable. Sometimes we approach biblical study just like that. We open up the Bible, we see the main characters and or the topics introduced, and immediately we assume that we know everything about the biblical text without going through the rest of the biblical text. And I submit to you that that's a dangerous thing to do. We need to interpret, and we need to go through a process of interpretation in all of the biblical text, but especially as it relates to things that we find in the context of the book of Revelation. Now, if you've ever seen the Hallmark Mystery Channel, it's not as obvious, it's not as straightforward, it's not as intuitive, it's not as aha. You know, I get that immediately having watched the first few minutes. Generally speaking, there's a mystery, a crime of some sort, usually a death or a near-death experience. And what happens very quickly in the beginning of this is somebody who's an expert in solving these things comes out, makes a pronouncement, and it's totally wrong. He does so with, I know I'm right, I'm high and mighty, you got to take my word for it. And the person who's the star of the Hallmark mystery movie always doubts that. And through the rest of the 2 hours, they're uncovering evidence to piece together what really happened. That's more like biblical interpretation than is the sort of thing that happens in the first few minutes and you know everything from the get-go. And we like to look at each other and smirk and blow kisses to each other and wink and so forth, say, I didn't see that coming, because it's incredibly predictable. But that's not the way we need to look at the biblical text. It's incredibly predictable.
When I read many writers who expose, so they say, the meaning of the biblical text in Revelation chapter 20, and all of them come up with the same general ideas about the literalness of the 1,000 years. And I want us to think a little bit more through that. And let's look at an analogy from another simple perspective. If we're trying to put two things together, two boards, for example, there are lots of ways that you can do that. If you use a nail, you understand what a nail does. A nail has a flat head, and it has a tapered stem on it, a spike of some kind, and you strike it once or twice, hitting the nail on the head, and it drives it into the board. It's very, very pointed. It's very straight. It's very simple. But you can also use a screw if you would like. And a screw is a little bit more complicated to attach two pieces of board or any other two items that you want to put together because of the nature of the way they're made. There's still the flat head, and sometimes it has a standard or a Phillips point on the top of it, and it comes to a point, but there's those spirally things that start at the top and get smaller and smaller and goes down to a point, and you have to work a little bit hard. Now, if you don't have one of those power screwdrivers or whatever, you have to work at it to get it in. It attaches things, but it goes through a longer process, a larger process, takes a little bit more effort. Well, I want us to think about using that as a simple analogy from the standpoint of what we need to do in order to understand the biblical text more properly. It takes more effort to attach things the way God wants us to attach them. I'm going to introduce three people and their general philosophies interpretation as it relates to biblical interpretation specifically, but interpretation very broadly. One of them is a man by the name of Hans-Georg Gadamer. He died at the end of the last century. He lived into be in his 90s. He wrote a book in German that's translated into English called Truth and Method. And he was very, very well known in philosophical hermeneutic circles, just very broadly speaking. And the first time I read anything that he'd written, he said, everything is interpretation. And I was incensed when I saw that. I said, I'm very uncomfortable with saying everything is interpretation, because that allows anybody to come up with whatever interpretation they want. But that's not what he meant. That's not what he meant. His observation is that most of communication since the dawn of time has been done orally speaking. There are nearly 7 billion people on the planet, and though you would think that everybody and their grandmother has a blog or a Facebook page, and you see all kinds of digital and print media, we still speak a whole lot more than we write, or that we record or do video logs or anything like that. And so his point is that written communication is an approximation of what we do verbally, and written communication takes special effort to understand, to interpret, simply because there are all sorts of nuance factors that aren't there when you're looking at somebody eyeball to eyeball. One of the things that my wife often tells me when I'm texting somebody, either in or out of the family, or writing an email, she says, remember, people don't see tone when you write. So she puts exclamation points and smiley faces. I'm uncomfortable with that. But that gives you some sense of tone. So here we are reading a text that's been written over the course of 1,600 years, documenting 3,500 years of biblical history and even more than that, by which we are separated 2,000 years, and we're trying to understand the intent of somebody else that I will never see or never know, not in this life anyway. And so he says we need to understand more about how to interpret oral speech by means of written speech, and everything is interpretation. The next individual is a man by the name of Anthony Thistleton. Anthony Thistleton is a British theologian. He's written a lot of books on biblical interpretation. And one of the ones that I really think is appropriate is the one that he's written with the words two horizons in the title. Now, what does he mean by that? Well, if you lived in the times of Moses or any time since then, if you lived during the times of Christ in the New Testament age, what you saw then is parallel in part to what people see today. The same topography, same geology, same cities, lakes, mountains, and that sort of thing. That's all the same. But their horizon is also comprised of the social, political, economic, and cultural things that are going on 2,000 years ago that I do not directly experience. And so when I come into the future, my horizon is different. I can see the same mountains, I can see the same land, I can see the same sea, I can see some of the same roadways and so forth, parts of the Roman Appian Way and the Ignatian Way. They still stand, you know, thousands of years later. Stadiums still stand like the one in Ephesus, thousands of years later. Those things are the same.
But the dynamic that makes up that part of the world today is not the exact same dynamic that made up that world 2,000 years ago. Things have changed. So that horizon then and this horizon today have to be melded together in such a way that we see things through their eyes, as has already been mentioned before. And that's part of what we need to do when we're reading through the biblical text, is to make sure that the horizons match up in some way. And then the last individual I want to make reference to is a man by the name of Grant Osborne, O-S-B-O-R-N-E. He's written an excellent book called, and I like this, Hermeneutical Spiral. His point is we kind of circle around and draw closer and closer as we're going into what it is that we're studying, kind of like that inclined thing that circles around the main point of a screw and getting closer to something. And in his text that he's written, he talks about three basic positions about how you interpret something, starting with the author, looking at the text, and then looking at the reader. So many people today in religious and philosophical and other interpretive circles look at things from a strictly reader-centric perspective. They don't care who the author was. They don't care to know anything about his background. They don't care anything to know about his intent. Indeed, they doubt that you can even know authorial intent. This comes into how you interpret, you know, legislation that we have written, the Constitution and Declaration of Independence and that sort of thing, 200 years after the fact, in our political environment today. And so these individuals don't think you can know the original intent, and they are very suspicious about understanding that there's any sense of objectivity built into the text itself. And so some of these people look at text of any kind, not just biblical text, in such a way as that you have to tear them apart. You have to deconstruct them. And some of the most famous people who are involved in this, French philosophers Foucault and Derrida, are known as deconstructionists. You've got to strip all this stuff away, and it's a very reader-centric approach. And I'm afraid the reader-centric, me-oriented, what does the Bible mean to me approach is what we easily fall into. And because of that, it's so easy for so many people, and I'm going to use the word parrot, not to be mean. It's so easy to parrot the same stuff that you always hear, because that's what everybody talks about. What does it mean to me? Well, having said all of that, I want us to think about the nature of biblical revelation on a broader scale, kind of getting closer and closer to what we're talking about in the context of the book of Revelation in the 20th chapter. There's lots of different styles of writing. They are genres or kinds or types of writing that are used in the biblical text. Now, we are most comfortable, especially with Old Testament texts, that are pretty much straightforward narratives. What does that mean? It's just an historical record of things that people said or did. Most of it is written as if it was taking place at that time, though sometimes it's written after the fact. It's not always prophetic, but sometimes it can jump ahead. That's another genre of literature. And most of it's very fact-oriented. So-and-so thought this, so-and-so said this, these people together did this. It's about people, places, and events, ideas, and concepts that are usually recorded in time or shortly after time as if it was nothing more than a journalist writing out, this is what happened. This is what happened. And it doesn't always have this is what it means or this is a great moral story attached to it, though that's included. But that sense of writing comprises a large portion of the biblical text. And then I already alluded to the prophetic style of writing. Prophecies, generally speaking, simply means setting forward what God wants people to know, setting forth what God wants to know. They are God's spokesmen. They are God's covenant enforcers, one writer likes to call them. And sometimes prophecy is forthtelling, predicting something that's to come. And sometimes the prophecy is shortly to happen, weeks, hours, days, months, years, sometimes hundreds of years remote. And those are the ones that we're usually attached to simply because there's a romance factor involved in knowing that something was said hundreds of years ago and it's going to be fulfilled generations later by nobody who even knew it was going to happen. And we're attracted to that, and the hand of God is involved in that, and the Spirit of God and providence is involved in that, and that's all incredible. But that's just one part of what prophecy is. Now, before we go any further in the next genre, we need to understand that there are time issues. Time issues in all of this. We are tempted, if we read through the book that I have in my hand, from Genesis through Malachi, and then Matthew through the book of Revelation, we are tempted to assume that it's all written in a time-ordered chronological sequence. And it's not.
And that can cause some difficulties. When you get to the end of the writings of the Kings and Chronicles, you've reached the end of Old Testament history, and everything that's written after that from the standpoint of prophecy fits into that in some way. And that's an interesting thing to think of. And so I would encourage you to pick up a copy of a chronological Bible and read things in order. Sometimes things are sequential. Sometimes things are linear. Sometimes things are written in time. Sometimes they're written out of time. And sometimes they're written by a prophet, for example, who's writing from the perspective of something that's a done deal 750 years to come, as if it's happening. He's looking back. Well, that's all confusing. Now, why do I bring all this up? Because it has everything to do with what's going on in the book of Revelation. This is not just an Old Testament prophecy thing. It has everything to do with what's going on in the context of the book of Revelation. The other style of writing are letters, or epistolary. That's something we're very familiar with. If you ever studied ancient rhetoric in the days of the New Testament, Roman, Greek, Latin orators, you would see that pretty much the way we do things today was the way they did those things years and years ago. I was privileged to give a couple of lectures over a few years at PTP about Paul's opening lines in many epistles and his closing lines, and they are very formulaic, and that's not any dig at Paul. Paul did what was being done by writers of the day in the style that he would take. And so in that context, who the author is, who the audience is, what the purpose is, what the circumstances and background are, all the parts of the letter, the introductory parts and introducing individuals and lots of name dropping, and I know this person and you know this person, all those things are part of letter writing. Some letters are instructional, some letters are nothing more than greetings, and some of them are corrective. All of those things come into play. And then finally, we get to the style of writing that we see in the context of the book of Revelation. The highly symbolic, highly figurative, apocalyptic language. I want to remind you that the word that's rendered as revelation comes from that word apocalypsis, which means to unveil, to pull the cover off of something so that it can be seen. Now, if you've ever been to any kind of an art show in which a new piece is going to be unveiled, you may see a velvet cloth that's thrown over the top of a statue, of a bust of a famous person or a group of persons and so forth. And when it's removed, you see it and you know exactly who it was. But have you ever been to an art show where some famous piece or soon-to-be famous piece is about to be unveiled and they pull back the curtain or they pull off the cloth and you look at it and you think, what is that? Well, sometimes that's what we see in the context of the book of Revelation. God's pulling back the sheet, the cover, so to speak, and unveiling everything. And we look at it and say, it's not as clear as I would wish it would be. And that's because we don't understand how all of this kind of literature and stuff works together. Now, here's what I want you to understand. Everything that I've said about narrative is in the book of Revelation. Everything that I've said about prophecy is in the book of Revelation. And everything that I've said about letters or epistolary genre, it's in the book of Revelation in addition to this kind of special writing, in which we see four levels of imagination that come to the fore. First, there's the literal, literary, linguistic, words on the page level. I open my text, I read from that text what I see in black print on white India paper. I see that. That's the actual words on the text. But there's a whole lot more to understanding any biblical text than just seeing the words on the page. So that's the first level we need to understand, especially in the context of the book of Revelation. Those literal words on the page are described as visions quite frequently. And within the literal words that we see on the page, those visions are depicted via words. Now the temptation is to jump from the literal words on the page to the meaning. And that scares me. That scares me. Several years ago in one of the classes that I teach, at that time we were doing two sequences of biblical interpretation for first year and second year students at what is now Southeast. I did an experiment and I asked students to interpret a passage. Says, tell me what this means. And every last one of them was ready to tell me the meaning before they even did the background as to what it meant, as to how you could get to what it meant. Years ago, I had the privilege of studying with a series of quote-unquote Mormon elders and the president of the local stake. And one of the things that I brought out was some of the prophecies that I had seen that had been made by Joseph Smith and some of his followers. And there's a prophecy made about one individual, published widely in LDS literature, about this particular gentleman preaching to the inhabitants of the South Sea Islands and one day preaching to the inhabitants of the moon.
And I asked one of these young men, could you explain that to me? And his first words out of his mouth were, I've never heard of that before. Let me tell you what it means. And I was stunned. You've never heard of it before, and you're going to tell me what it means? One of the things that I've seen quite frequently in the context of teaching Old Testament history classes is as we're reading past the book of Genesis and get into Exodus and Deuteronomy, and then in the following series of texts, I've had many students tell me, Brother Apple, we've never read this before. And that concerns me. Better not be telling me what it means if you've never read it before. So as an exercise, I looked at Matthew 26, verses 26 through 29, in the historical context in which Jesus introduces the forerunner of what we know to be the Lord's Supper, the communion, in the context of observing the Passover. And I said, I want you to do something for me. Don't tell me what it means. Just tell me what it actually says. And list everything you possibly can. Now, in that particular performance of that exercise, I found 43 distinct statements of fact. Included in those three verses without interpreting anything. I didn't do any Greek interpretation, didn't do any linguistic interpretation, didn't look at the grammar, I didn't do any of that, just pure observation, pure statements of fact. And the reason why I did that is, if you cannot come up with a meaning and explanation that encompasses all of those 43 statements of fact about that particular passage, you run the danger of misrepresenting the text. And too frequently, we run ahead and hit on interpretations before we've read the text in its context. And we run into all kinds of problems doing that. I'll give one example. Does the Bible say in Amos chapter 3, verse 3, that, you know, can two walk together except they be agreed? Oh, yeah, it says that. That's an excellent lesson on fellowship, is it not? Yes, if you take it out of its context. That's not what Amos is talking about. That's the first of a series of rhetorical questions in which, duh, of course, that's exactly the case. Is a snare going to be sprung except that the snare is set? No, that's going to happen. Is the lion going to roar except that he's caught prey? No, that's going to happen. Every last one of those rhetorical questions asked in rapid fire sequence are done to get you to the point of saying, yes, yes, yes, that's exactly right. And then he says in verse 7, surely the Lord God does nothing except he reveals his secrets to his servants, the prophets. Who then can but prophesy? The lion has roared. Only this time the lion's not an animal. This time's the Lord. And so that context tells me that that verse, verse 3, is not intended to be a fellowship passage. Now, what's the whole point of that? As we read through the biblical text, understanding the literal words on the page, the visions that are there, we need to understand those visions that have images and symbols refer to something. And that's what we need to understand. They have all kinds of animals and beasts and colors and people and events, and some of them are incredibly fantastical. And so the temptation is to jump from what we see on the page and we're interpreting all of this sudden. So we need to understand what those things refer to. And what happens in most times when people are interpreting this passage, they've jumped to the meaning without going through the legwork. And that's dangerous. It's dangerous reading any part of the biblical text. And it's also dangerous when we're reading through this text here in the book of Revelation. So we don't want to read between the lines. We don't want to read what's not there. We want to gather all the information so that we can understand what it is that's going on in this text. Now, let me simply say this, and I'll only make reference to one author that's cited in the lecture. One gentleman is absolutely insistent that this was a literal 1,000 years because there's no way in the world that God, by inspiration, by the influence of John writing under the Holy Spirit's direction, would have recorded 6 times in 7 verses the exact phrase 1,000 years except that it was literal. Really? Do you know how many times the number 7 is referred to in the context of the book of Revelation? A lot more times. The number 12, a lot more times. Multiples of 1,000, a lot more times. Some half of 7, 3.5, 42 months, 1,260 days, multiple times. The frequency with which this number appears in this immediate context has nothing to do with whether it's not it's literal. Now, I've been doing a series on the radio about how Satan deceives. Absolutely incredible. It's also absolutely scary. And in the context of doing that, I ran across this passage, Romans chapter 16, verse 18. Seen it many times before, but I'm looking at it a little bit more closely than I have before. And in this context, it warns about those people who cause divisions
And the word divisions there is the word from which we get dichotomy. And offenses, the word from which we get scandal. And then it talks about the good words and the flattering speeches, and the good words from Christologia and the flattering speeches. It's interesting. The word that's rendered as flattering speeches is one of 16 occurrences in the entire New Testament text. And in every one of the 15 occurrences but that one, they're all positive. But in that context, Romans 16:18, eulogia, from which we see the word eulogy, isn't good. It's anything but good. How can a word that 15 out of 16 times used in the biblical text is always used positively, all of a sudden be used negatively? Context, context, context. Now, what I love to do is to find that without anybody telling me it's there. And then find somebody who knows more than me saying, I knew that all along. Good. Maybe I'm getting on the right page. Simply because this term is used many times in the singular text has nothing to do with whether or not it literally means 1,000 years. It doesn't. Now, I'm going to sum up what is presented in the latter part of the lecture about some things that this passage does not teach, followed up very briefly by some things that it does teach. First, this passage does not teach that Christ's reign will be yet future. That's not even part of the discussion, ultimately. 1 Corinthians 15, Romans chapter 8, reflect an ongoing, even then, 2,000 years ago, present reign in the life of the Christ. Not one yet to come, but one that was already in process. This theory, and many different derivatives of it, assumes that it's a literal Christ reigning on a literal throne on a literal earth. But the book of Hebrews, twice in the opening verses, chapter 8, verse 1 and 4, states that Christ was not at that time on the earth, but that he was already seated at the right hand of God the Father on the throne in heavens. Already seated 2,000 years ago, not on earth, literally says. It also assumes that it's going to be a literal 1,000 years. We mentioned this before. 6 times in 7 verses. That's conclusive for some people. But we've already noted that many other numbers appear many, many more times, and it has nothing to do with the littleness of it. I'm going to say something that you're going to think is just about as nuts as you can imagine. But I dare you to find a number in which it's used in the context of the book of Revelation that has any direct specificity with reference to any measurement of time the way we would like to measure it. There's not a stopwatch. There's not a chronometer the way God measures things. All of those things have a spiritualized figurative significance. And so to do that to a book that does that 100% of the time and make one of those passages mean something literal is to do something that has to be defensible some way. And if there's no defense for it in the text, you need not to believe that. The fourth one is, these folks often assume that the future reign is going to be literally on the throne, David's throne in the city of Jerusalem. But the biblical text of the book of Romans chapter 1 verse 4 says that Jesus was declared to be the Son of God by means of the resurrection from the dead, the opening verses. And there's nothing in any passage in fulfillment of his incarnation that speaks about sitting on a literal throne. He was going to reign on the throne of his father David. But Acts 2:29 and following, Peter, when he was preaching, said he was already resurrected to sit on a throne at that time. And there was no throne in the city of Jerusalem at the time. Number 5. There's an assumption that this 1,000-year reign would take place when the temple is going to be rebuilt in the city of Jerusalem. Well, that's interesting. The dating factor of the book of Revelation varies. There's some people who are very much pushing it prior to the destruction of Jerusalem. Some people in the late 80s, the early 90s. I take a later date in one of either the intermediate reign of Domitian prior to the fact that his brother comes back, or the later reign. But the point is, regardless when you do it, there was no temple that was there. And it wasn't about to be immediately rebuilt. Interesting, in the context of the Jerusalem conference that we might refer to it as in Acts chapter 15, as James cites Amos in chapter 9, verse 11 and 12 of Amos, he said the healing of the breaks in David's tabernacle was fulfilled by the inclusion of the Gentiles in that time, in that century. And that was the rebuilding of walls, so to speak, spiritually speaking, about that spiritualized temple, the kingdom of God. Number 6, there's an assumption that this and other passages taken together demand that the nation of Israel is going to be converted wholesale and ultimately returned to the land of Palestine.
And again, that's part and parcel of multiple millennial theories. But that's not what we see in the biblical text. There's a spiritualized identification of those who are Jews in Romans chapter 2, as well as in the book of Galatians. Number 7, as part of that wholesale conversion, there's an assumption that lost tribes will return. But if you've read some of those texts that we all need to read in Chronicles and Ezra, you will note that during the institution of the sins of Jeroboam and Dan and Bethel and so forth, the sins that he established, that it says that many people had left when they instituted these novelties and returned to the southern kingdom. Eighth thing, premillennialism in a thousand-year reign assumes that the initial attempt of Christ for Christ to establish a kingdom failed. But it's not going to fail the next time. My Bible happens to say that the Lord knows the end from the beginning, Isaiah 46:10. How do I know he's going to know it at this end if he didn't know it in the middle? It doesn't make any sense that God had made a mistake. And so you have the interim standpoint of the church sending it for the kingdom until it actually comes. The ninth one is that there are often multiple resurrections in different theories of millennialism at different points of time in history, before, during, and after the supposed millennium. John 6:40 and 44 speak of a resurrection at the last day. Jesus speaks about judgment of the last day, and John 5:28 and 29 seem to indicate that the resurrection of the good and the evil happens simultaneously, as does 2 Thessalonians 1:7 through 9. And then finally, that expression last days has often been interpreted to man that it refers exclusively to the very end of time when the Lord's going to return. But that's not the way the prophets use it in Isaiah and Micah and Joel and others, and it's not the way Peter understood it, citing Joel in Acts chapter 2. John would have been well aware of that. Well, in the closing minutes, what does it mean? Well, very briefly and very obviously, it's consistent with the overall book of Revelation that simply says, God reigns. God reigns always in the affairs of men and the affairs of kingdom. It's also a message that says that God's people will be vindicated. Those people are crying out souls under the altar early in the book of Revelation, ask how much longer is this going to go on? And God says, for a while longer, but one day you will be vindicated. And so the vindication of God's people is upheld in this text. The vanquish of those who are persecuting God's people, the vanquishment of those people, God's enemies will be vanquished. Very critical to understand God's timing, whenever it should be, and Mike made reference to this in the lesson before, should have no effect on encouraging or discouraging, deterring us from trusting, serving, and dying for his word, will, and in his work all the time. We are constantly to be prepared, coming as a thief in the night. God's people must always be holy, righteous, fearful, and faithful, regardless of what's going on. Do we want to live in times of peaceableness and so forth and be protected by our government? Yes. We're going to stop being faithful Christians if that changes? Hope not. Hope not. And then finally, God's people, those who overcome, will realize victory, nikao, term that we see rendered in Nike all throughout the biblical text. We will be victorious. There is no literal thousand-year reign, but God literally cares. And God wants us to be what he wants us to be, regardless of how long we live and in whatever circumstances we find ourselves. Thank you.

I'm standing here in this giant stadium. What a place to be. This is where football players play every week. You know, in order to get there, they have to go through many trials and many tests, such as the combines. And if they pass those tests, they get to be here in front of all these fans. But the child of God, friends, gets to be in a better place. And on this program, we're going to be talking about trials, tests, and temptations. Join us back in the studio in 30 seconds.

0: Let not your heart be troubled. You believe in God, believe also in me. In my Father's house are many mansions. If it were not so, I would have told you. I go to prepare a place for you. And if I go and prepare a place for you, I will come again and receive you unto myself, that where I am, there you may be also. John chapter 14, verses 1 through 4. I can't wait until heaven is our home. And just like those athletes who prepare and go through those trials and tests in a combine so that they might be in that great arena and play in front of thousands upon thousands of viewers, it is worth it. I suggest to you today that, friends, as Christians, we go through trials and we go through tests. And in order to go through those things, we need to understand that hopefully, and if we do those things, that heaven will be our home. But I want you to grab a Bible, and I want you to join me just for a moment in the book of James. James chapter 1. I want to look at some of these trials, tests, and temptations with you. In verses 1 through 4, we see that there is a right reaction to temptation. The Bible there says, James, a servant of God and of the Lord Jesus Christ, to the 12 tribes which are scattered abroad, greeting, or hello. My brethren, count it a joy, a privilege, an honor. Count it a joy when you fall into different types of temptations, or parasmos, trials, tests, and temptations. Knowing this, that the trying of your faith worketh patience, or hupomenes, or steadfastness. But let patience have her perfect work. Let patience, in other words, finish its course. That why? That ye may complete. You may be pure, entire, and in need of nothing. Friends, if we want to stand not in a stadium and play for thousands of people, but if we want heaven as our home, realize that as children of God, we often go through trials, tests, and temptations. And our reaction to these things can be very negative if we allow them to be that. But let me just suggest this. Look at trials and tests as opportunities to grow and mature as a child of God. And hopefully when you do that, your life becomes more pure. It is tried, just like that gold that is melted down to get out all the impurities. So these trials and tests melt down your life so that you might be pure in the sight of God. I want to look at several more scriptures here from James chapter 1 with you. I want to look at verses 18 through 25. Friends, there is a real antidote for these trials and these tests. In verses 18 through 25, the Bible there says, of his own will begot he us with the word of truth, that we should be a kind of first fruits of his creatures. Wherefore, my beloved brethren, let every man be swift to hear, slow to speak, slow to wrath. There's God's traffic signs there. He then says, wherefore, lay apart all filthiness and superfluity of naughtiness, and receive with meekness the engrafted or the implanted word, which is able to save your souls. But be ye doers of the word, and not hearers only, ye deceiving your own selves. For if any be a hearer of the word, and not a doer, he is like unto a man beholding his natural face in a glass or in a mirror. For he beholds himself, and goes his way, and straightway he forgets what manner of man he was. But whoso looks into the perfect law of liberty, and continues therein, he being not a forgetful hearer, but what? A doer of the work, and this man shall be blessed in his deed. What is the real antidote for these trials and these tests and even temptations? When we struggle and when we are getting brought down by the weight of these tests and these trials and these temptations, friends, look to the perfect law of liberty and be a doer of good works. And hopefully one day, no, we may not stand in a great stadium in front of thousands of viewers, but hopefully one day we can live in that mansion, those many rooms that Christ prepared for those that love Him and that do His Word. I want to encourage you to lean upon God in those trials, those tests, those temptations, and hopefully you can be stronger and purer and live in that mansion one day. I'm so glad you joined us on God's Athlete. I hope you join us in the future on other programs. In the meantime, fight the good fight of faith.
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2: It's 86 degrees.
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4: And she brought forth her firstborn son, and wrapped him in swaddling cloths, and laid him in a manger. Luke chapter 2 and in verse 7. When our Savior, the King of Kings, was born in Bethlehem, he was wrapped in rags and placed in a manger, or a dirty trough that was used to feed cows. The King of Kings, the great I Am, experienced mankind. He wasn't rich in the world, for the riches that he offered were in heaven. He didn't even have a place to lay his head in this world, but he prepared a place for you and me with him in heaven. The truth is, this world was not much of a home to him, but this world is not our home either. That's with Jesus in heaven. Our Savior experienced mankind because he came to save mankind. Our Savior has the power to turn our rags into eternal riches. Today, focus on that eternal reward by focusing on the author and the finisher of our faith, Jesus Christ. Hebrews chapter 12 and in verse 2.
5: Welcome to Biblical Viewpoints, a program brought to you by the Churches of Christ and dedicated to the restoration of New Testament Christianity. For over 30 years, it has been the intent of this program to uphold the Bible as the final authority in religious matters. You have heard man's viewpoints, but we invite you to open God's Word and join us as we search for the biblical viewpoint.
6: Robbie, it's such a blessing to be able to be on Biblical Viewpoints, but to be able to deal with the greatest themes that you could deal with. And we've been dealing in a series on salvation, Stand Still and See the Salvation of the Lord, and just watching how God works through his scheme of redemption and men submitting to that. And what a privilege that is to be able to look at salvation, the greatest theme in all the Bible. And it doesn't matter how much a person may know about the Bible, how many times he or she may read the Bible, no matter what they do with it, if they don't obey it, then it's of no value to them. And that's why this is such an important series of lessons on salvation, because we want our viewers as well as ourselves to be saved and know what to do to be saved based upon a thus saith the Lord. We can't be saved by our own works. We cannot be saved by works of righteousness that we do, but we can be saved by the works of righteousness that God has given us to perform. And in this series of lessons, we've observed that.
7: We have. We've really seen the salvation of the Lord, and we've spent a lot of time on this because, like you say, this is the most important theme that anybody can talk about. And as we've also discussed throughout this study at different times, men have a lot of different ideas about how salvation should take place, but we aren't interested in the human viewpoint on this program. We're interested in the biblical viewpoint.
6: That's right.
7: And that's what we always try to do, to look to the Scriptures to see what they tell us. And God has not left us in the dark on this subject. It's something he's given us revelation about from the very beginning. Even from the time that man fell in the garden, God started to announce that plan of salvation piece by piece. Isaiah the prophet might say, line upon line, here a little and there a little. And now we have the fullness of the beautiful plan that God's given us for salvation.
6: We do, and it's the same gospel that we preach to our viewers is the same one that Robbie and Eddie has to obey. So it says the same to all of us. It's not we've got some kind of special grip on truth or anything like that. It's just a matter of all of us going back and doing what the Word of God says. And so there's no special privileges with God. We've got the book. We've got to obey it.
7: And so we're going to continue now to behold the salvation of the Lord. So we've talked about several things in this study. We've talked about how remarkable it is that salvation is even a possibility for mortal man, how that salvation is available to all, to Jew, Gentile, to men and women, to rich and poor, to young and old alike. We've talked about the how of salvation, the fact that it comes by grace, the grace of God, and that through faith. That's our obedient response to the will of God. We've also looked at some other things about the salvation of the Lord, such as when are we saved? We know that we are saved by grace through faith. That's how, but when? And that brings us in our study to Ephesians 2 and Colossians 2, where we notice that this moment of salvation can be defined at the point of baptism, when our sins are washed away, when we undergo that washing of regeneration Paul speaks of in Titus 3, verse 5, when we're lowered down into the grave, as it were, to be buried with Christ, and then raised up to walk in newness of life, Romans 6, verses 3 and 4. Baptism isn't important because of the water. It isn't important because of the one who baptizes us or any kind of magical quality in that particular action itself. But as we've talked about, it is because of the connection with the resurrection of Jesus Christ, the Son of God, because this action is entirely motivated by faith. That's what makes baptism so significant. And we've also talked about where are the saved. Another important question. We've seen throughout the pages of the Bible that the saved have been in a particular location. They were in the ark in Genesis chapter 6 and 7 when the flood came upon the earth. Then they were in the houses of the Israelites where the blood was applied to the doorposts and lintels when the Lord passed over the nation of Egypt on the night of the first Passover in Exodus chapter 12. We talked about the house of Rahab in Joshua chapter 2, where the scarlet thread was bound in the window so that none inside would be harmed during the invasion by the children of Israel when the conquest of Canaan began. We talked about the cities of refuge also in Deuteronomy chapter 4. Again, different places where salvation was to be found. But God not only designated specific places for salvation, but also for worship in the Old Testament. There was the tabernacle in the wilderness that we read about. Then when the children of Israel were permanently settled in the land of Canaan, God said He was going to choose one place from among their tribes, and there they would come and offer their burnt offerings to Him. That place was named as Jerusalem in 1 Kings chapter 9. God has also today designated the church as the place where salvation is to be found and where worship is to take place. The saved are in that body, according to Ephesians chapter 5, verse 23, Acts 2, verse 47. We're baptized into that body, 1 Corinthians 12, and verse number 13. We are baptized into Christ, and so we become a member of that glorious body, the church. We also discussed that the saved are going to be with the Lord forever. 1 Thessalonians 4, verse 17. Revelation 21, verses 3 and 4. God has placed salvation in His church. It does matter which one we are a member of. If we want to be with the Lord forever, then we need to be in Christ today. But now that brings us to another topic of discussion. Is it possible after someone has been saved, after someone has been bought by the blood of Christ, they have been redeemed by that blood, they have been added to the Lord's body, the church, is it possible for a person who has been saved by the grace of God through faith to be lost again? Well, I know that there are a lot of people today who teach that no, it's not possible, that once someone is saved, that they are saved forever and that nothing that they do can ever jeopardize their situation. That isn't true. The Scriptures teach that a person who is saved can, in fact, be lost again. This is pointed out all the way through the pages of the Bible. The apostles taught this unfortunate truth. I can think of no better place to go than 2 Peter chapter 2 in order to point this out. Here Peter shows us that those who return to the pollutions of the world that they once escaped are actually in a worse circumstance than they were before they were ever saved. Notice with me 2 Peter chapter 2, and we're going to begin in verse number 19. He says, "While they promised them liberty, they themselves are the servants of corruption. For of whom a man is overcome, of the same is he brought in bondage. For if after they have escaped the pollutions of the world, through the knowledge of the Lord and Savior Jesus Christ, they are again entangled therein and overcome, the latter end is worse with them than the beginning." Now, I want you to notice what he says there. First of all, these people had escaped the pollutions of the world. It isn't that they appeared to have escaped to mortal man. Inspiration says these people escaped the pollutions of the world. They escaped the clutches of sin, but now they've become entangled in it again. And he says that the latter end is worse than the beginning. He goes on to say in verse 21, it had been better for them not to have known the way of righteousness than after they have known it to turn from the holy commandment delivered unto them. Now, that's something extraordinary. He says it would have been better for them never to have known the truth than to have learned it and obeyed it and then gone back into sin. What's that tell us? That tells us that they're lost again. It cannot be the case that they are still saved, otherwise their condition would not be worse than it was before. How could they be saved still and their condition be worse than when they were lost? Do you see that? It's impossible for that to be the case. These people have returned to the pollutions of sin. They are lost once again. Now, Eddie, there's something I think is interesting there where he says that it would have been better for them never to have known the right way, never to have started to walk that way. I think about that, and I'm reminded back in the book of Numbers when the spies were sent into the land of Canaan, and they come back with it talks about the great cluster of grapes. They had to carry on a staff between two men on their shoulders. And I can imagine some of those people taking those grapes and the other fruits they brought back for that matter and tasting those things, thinking how wonderful that was. You think about what they'd been eating in the wilderness, that manna that they'd eaten every day. And what a pleasant change that was, and thinking we're going to go in, we're going to eat these things to the full every day that we live from here on out. But they didn't go in because of their unbelief. And I can imagine some of those people thinking about those fruits they had tasted in from the promised land they would never taste again. And it's a lot like these people here for eternity. If they miss heaven, they're going to be for eternity thinking about the good things that they missed out on. They got a taste of it in life when they escaped the pollutions of the world, but then they gave it all up.
6: Yeah, even physically, when we look back on decisions we made in the past that were bad, and we look at the results and we think, we got our whole existence here on earth. We can think about, boy, if I had just made this move, how much better off I'd have been. And now I wish I didn't even know than to look back on it and see what a mistake it was. And like you said, to think that here I've been saved by the grace of God, taken full benefits of the shed blood of Jesus, come to an appreciation of His love for me, and met all the requirements that God gives to become one of His children, and then go back on that, is to crucify the Son of God afresh and to put Him to an open shame. And then, on top of that, like you said, Robbie, to die and for all eternity think back about the way it used to be and how it could be now if I'd have just remained faithful to God. And the people that die lost is a torment, no doubt. And I think this is some of the part of the degrees of punishment, in my own personal judgment, that a person that has never known the way of righteousness, never obeyed the gospel, he's going to suffer. And he's going to suffer, but not like the fella that come to know and appreciate and benefit from it the way that we have. You know, if Paul, for example, had lost his salvation, I'll read a scripture about that in a moment, how much would he have affected him more in eternity than it would me and you, Robbie, not ever having seen the Lord, not been an apostle of the Lord, and not being guided as Judas did and fail. You just think of the horrible thing. Been better if he'd never been born, to go through what he's going through now and realizing where he was and what he could have had just a few more days if he'd have been faithful, what he could have had.
7: We've talked about in this series of studies all the spiritual blessings that are found in Christ.
6: Mm-hmm.
7: And there are so many of them. We haven't taken the time to enumerate them all in this series, but you go through, you know, our viewers can take some time someday to sit down and go through the New Testament and take a look at all the things that are found in Christ. And to think about all those things that we enjoyed in our lifetimes when we were in Christ, but that we gave those things up. And think about that for all eternity. And Paul was concerned about this for those that he had had a hand in converting. He writes to the Galatians, you remember, and talks to them about, he says, you know, who's bewitched you? Who's made you turn away from doing the things that you were taught to go to another gospel, a different gospel than the one you were taught? And then he tells them in chapter 5 and verse number 4, he says, Christ has become of no effect to you. If you want to be circumcised and keep the law, Christ doesn't do you any good. And he says, you are fallen from grace. Now, if that doesn't mean that you can be lost after you're saved, I don't know what it means.
6: It wouldn't be no curse, or like you said, he said, look, you've fallen from grace. You can't fall from something you've never been in. I can't fall out of an apple tree if I don't get in that apple tree. And you can't fall from grace without having been in grace. And Paul said you can fall. Now, that ought to settle the discussion, because that's what inspiration says. But it sometimes does not satisfy folks.
7: That's right.
6: So let's notice something else. We had almost 3,000 years of Old Testament history that can also help us to appreciate this point. Now, we had the Old Testament history, which was a type and shadow of things that was to come. And there's some great benefits that we can learn from that. And Paul, in 1 Corinthians chapter 10, pointed back to those Old Testament heroes or Old Testament examples of people that were heroes and some were not, that had fallen from the favor of God. In 1 Corinthians 10, Paul says, beginning in verse 1, moreover, brethren, I would not that you should be ignorant. Well, ignorant about what, Paul? How that our fathers were under the cloud and all passed through the sea, and were all baptized unto Moses in the cloud and in the sea, and did all eat the same spiritual meat, and did all drink the same spiritual drink. For they drank of that rock which followed them, which was Christ. But with many of them, God was not well pleased. Well, why would God not be well pleased with his Israelite brethren? Well, he says, for they were overthrown in the wilderness. Now, these things were written for our examples. Now, there's the point. All of these things written for our examples, New Testament Christians can learn from this example. Well, what can we learn, Paul, from this example? Well, you can learn that you should not lust after evil things as they also lusted. Well, some people say if you become saved, God takes away that lust. God takes away any temptation. You know, I've heard people say that on television. It's not what the Bible says. It may sound good, but we want sound doctrine, don't we? We want to know what the Word of God says. The Lord said, look, don't lust after evil things as they lusted. Who's the they? Well, it's us New Testament Christians. We're learning from their example. So we can lust after evil things. Then he says, now, neither be ye idolaters, which means we could be idolaters, as were some of them. As it is written, the people sat down to eat and drink, rose up to play. Now, that doesn't mean they just was playing mumbly peg or something like that. This involves immorality. They began in idolatry and idolatrous practices, even after becoming children of God through the birth process, physical birth in the Old Testament, spiritual in the New, but still representing children of God. That's why we, Paul said, they are written for our, not alien sinners, but our examples, that we should not lust after evil things, that we should not fall into the same thing as they did. So they began idolatrous practices, which involves sexual immorality and all of the things that go along with that. Who did that? Children of God. You see, they had fallen from the favor of God. Now watch. Neither be idolaters, as were some of them. Then he goes on in verse 8, and neither let us commit fornication as some of them committed. I've heard people say, well, if you're saved, you won't want to commit fornication. Well, the Israelites didn't know that. God didn't know that. These folks still lusted. They still committed sin, yet they were saved. And they were our examples to keep us from falling into that same prey. I read a tract one time that said, it doesn't matter what sins you commit, from idolatry to murder, if you're among the saved, when the roll is caught up yonder, you'll be there. Well, friends, that tract may have said that, but 1 Corinthians 10 says it better not be so. You better not be practicing those things. But you see what this man was doing who wrote that tract? He was practicing what he believed. Once you're saved, you're always saved. If I was saved, then it wouldn't matter if I was committing idolatry. It wouldn't matter if I was committing fornication. It wouldn't matter what sin I'm engaged in. My sins would knock down my soul. This goes back to a staunch form of Calvinism, but that's not our discussion at this point. So he says, don't be fornicators, as some of them were, and they fell in one day 3,000 and 20,000. Neither let us tempt Christ, as some of them tempted and were destroyed of serpents. Neither murmur ye, as some of them also murmured and were destroyed by the destroyer. Now, these things happened. Here again is the point. happened unto them for examples, for and are written for our admonition, upon whom the ends of the world are come. Wherefore let him that thinks he stand take heed lest he fall. Well, I didn't know you could fall. Well, you can if you follow their example. You not only can, but you will. You know, that's why in this same series of lessons, Paul, back up in chapter 9, as before he began this, said, I've got to buffet my body and bring it under subjection, lest after I have preached to others that I myself could be a castaway. So that's why he fought, finished, and kept, 2 Timothy 4. Now, we don't have the time to develop this, but if you'll take Hebrews, the whole book for that matter, you can see very clearly how one can become a Christian and then fall from God's favor. Paul states it in Galatians 5:4. We see it in the Old Testament, but I want to just take the time to hit just a verse or two here. In Hebrews chapter 3, verse 12, Paul, writing to Christians, said, take heed, brethren, lest there be any... Wait a minute. Take heed, brethren, members of the church, lest there be in any of you, brethren, an evil heart of unbelief. So what? In departing from the living God. The book of Titus says, keep in the love. Keep yourselves in the love of God. Paul says, there can be in you an evil heart of unbelief and will cause you to depart from the living God. And then he uses the same folk that's used in 1 Corinthians 10 to prove his point. Chapter 4 begins, says, let us fear lest a promise being left us entering into the rest, any of you should come short of it. Come short of it. What rest is he talking about? The rest of heaven. And uses the Old Testament rest as an example of that. And then in chapter 4, verse 11, let us labor therefore to enter into that rest, lest any man should fall after the example of unbelief. What example of unbelief? Of those in the wilderness in 1 Corinthians 10. Robbie, 3,000 years or better, we've had example after example of people who were in the family of God who fell from the favor of God by giving in again to the lust of the flesh. That happens far too many times, and I believe you stated it earlier, but that is a sad picture indeed.
7: It is, and when we fail to learn from the mistakes of others, that's so unfortunate. We have, like you say, all these years of history, that things that have been written down for us, and Paul says those things written aforetime, and he's specifically talking about the Old Testament. He says they were written for our learning, and we were intended to learn things from this, Romans 15:4. And then it's interesting, like you read there in the book of Hebrews, that this was to be an example for us. We read about it again there in 1 Corinthians 10, in verse number 11, after Paul talks about them. They had been baptized into Moses and the cloud and the sea. They drank from the spiritual rock that followed them. That rock was Christ. And then he talks about how some of them fell. God was not pleased with them. And he says in verse 11, all these things happened unto them for in samples. And they are written for our admonition, upon whom the ends of the world are come. It's supposed to be an example for us. It's supposed to teach us something.
6: Right.
7: If we cannot fall out of favor with God, if we cannot lose our salvation, what is that lesson they're supposed to teach us?
6: I have no idea.
7: It doesn't mean anything at all. And I know that my wife became a member of the Lord's Church about 10 or 11 years ago, and she was a part of different man-made churches before then. She's told me, she said, that never made any sense to me. People said that you could do whatever you wanted to and you could still be safe. So that never made any sense. And I suspect there are a lot of our viewers as well that are watching this program, and they're members of churches that teach the very same thing, and it doesn't make any sense to them either.
6: Right.
7: It doesn't make any sense to the Word of God. We need to listen to what the Word of God says, and we need to stay with that.
6: Amen.
7: So we're going to continue now to look at this idea, and notice, well, how is it that someone goes from a state of being saved to being lost? Well, it's very similar to the way that someone goes from being lost to being saved, just in reverse order. One becomes saved when he changes masters, and one becomes lost in the same way. You remember what our Lord said in Matthew chapter 6, verse number 24, in the Sermon on the Mount. He said, no man can serve two masters. You'll either love the one and you'll despise the other. You're going to serve the one, you're going to hate the other. You can't serve two masters. You cannot serve God and mammon or riches. You have to make a choice. And we become saved when we decide, I'm not going to serve this master anymore. I'm not going to serve the lust of the flesh, the lust of the eye, and the pride of life, I'm going to serve God instead. We read about this beautiful process in Romans chapter 6, beginning with verse number 16. There the Apostle Paul talks about the new birth in the early part of this chapter. And he says, "Know ye not," verse 16, "that to whom ye yield yourselves servants to obey, his servants you are, to whom you obey, whether of sin unto death or of obedience unto righteousness? But God be thanked that you were the servants of sin, but ye have obeyed from the heart that form of doctrine that was delivered you. Being then made free from sin, you became the servants of righteousness." When did we become free from sin, become the servants of righteousness? When we changed masters. Verse 19, "I speak after the manner of men because of the infirmity of your flesh. For as ye have yielded your members servants to uncleanness and to iniquity unto iniquity, even so now yield your members servants to righteousness, unto holiness. For when we were the servants of sin, when you were the servants of sin, you were free from righteousness. What fruit had ye then in those things whereof you are now ashamed? For the end of those things is death. But now being made free from sin and become servants to God, ye have your fruit unto holiness, and the end everlasting life. For the wages of sin is death, but the gift of God is eternal life through Jesus Christ our Lord." You see, sin pays wages, but Jesus Christ gives a gift. If we'll serve sin, we will reap the consequences of sin. We will receive the wages that we earn. But when we serve Christ, we're going to get something far more than what we could ever deserve. We're going to get a gift. And that gift is everlasting life. The Bible also teaches this principle in the Old Testament. It's something that's been universally true, that a saved person can be lost again. You go back to the Old Testament book of Ezekiel. You read that book in its entirety, and you'll see that this is a common theme that runs throughout. In verse number 24 of chapter 18, the prophet writes, "But when the righteous turneth away from his righteousness, and committeth iniquity, and doeth according to all the abominations that the wicked man doeth, shall he live?" Well, many people today would say yes. Yes, he will. He can do all of the evil things that he wants to do, and he'll continue to live. But we read, "All his righteousness that he hath done shall not be mentioned. In his trespass that he hath trespassed, and in his sin that he hath sinned, in them he shall die." Eddie, that's what the Bible says. The Scriptures teach that when we sin, even if we've done righteousness before, all the righteousness will be forgotten, and we'll die in our sins if we don't repent of them.
6: That's exactly right. And like you said, Robbie, that don't need any additional comments. I mean, that's just right on the money. And ladies and gentlemen, we want you to know that when the Bible says these things, they're just as true as they can be. They're not true because we say them on biblical viewpoints. They're true because we read about them in this precious book known as the Bible. And we hope that when you read these special truths, that you will make note of them as well. Now, I want you to think about your salvation. You need to be saved. What must I do to be saved? We've dealt with that on this program in this series, but we want to always try to incorporate this in at the end of every program. You need to hear the gospel. Faith comes by hearing, and hearing by the word of God. You need to believe that gospel you hear, Romans 10:17. And then you need to obey that gospel, Hebrews 5:8-9, by hearing, believing, repenting, confessing, and being baptized for the remission of your sins. Now, when you do those things, the Lord adds you to his body, the church. And if you remain faithful, you receive that crown of life. But you got to remember, we must be faithful. Paul said, "I fought the good fight. I finished the course. I kept the faith. Therefore, there's laid up for me a crown of righteousness." That's what we want for you and for us. Well, our time's come and gone for today. Thank you for joining us on Biblical Viewpoints. Till next time, may God bless.
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8: Thank you for joining us today on Biblical Viewpoints. If you have a question concerning the things taught on this program, desire to enroll in our free home Bible study course, or have some other way we may assist you in your quest to know the truth, you may contact us at Biblical Viewpoints, 137 East C Street, Elizabethton, Tennessee, 37643. In the meantime, we encourage you to find a Church of Christ meeting in your community and worship with them. you will always find a hearty welcome and a group of Christians eager to serve you.
9: 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What does the Bible say about trusting others? Am I required to be faithful as a Christian? 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

Today I'm going to be reading from the 9th chapter of Isaiah. I'd like to read verse 6 and verse 7. For unto us a child is born, unto us a son is given, and the government will be upon his shoulder. And his name will be called Wonderful Counselor, Mighty God, Everlasting Father, Prince of Peace. Of the increase of his government and peace, there will be no end. Upon the throne of David and over his kingdom, to order it and establish it with judgment and justice. From that time forward, even forever, the zeal of the Lord of hosts will perform it. In the New Testament, when God's people are being discussed or when there are references to them, very often there are certain figures of speech that are used to describe God's people. For example, they are referred to frequently as the church, just the church. The word church literally means those that have been called out. And those who compose the church are those who have been called by the gospel and answered that call and have been redeemed by the blood of Christ and been added to the body, which is the church. So the church are those that are called out. And then another figure of speech is that of a vineyard. And Jesus in John 15 says, I'm the true vine, my Father is the husbandman. And there are branches in that vine, and those branches are not different religious organizations, but they are people. Jesus made that clear when he said, if a man abide not in me, he's cast forth as a branch. So we're branches. The responsibility we have as a branch in the vine is to be fruitful. In verse 8 of that chapter, Jesus said, herein is my Father glorified that you bear much fruit. So I'm to be a fruitful branch in that vine. And there's a severe penalty for failing to bear fruit. But then God's people are also referred to as a body. In Ephesians 4, Paul said in verses 4 to 5 that there's just one body, one body. That body has a head. Christ is the head of that one body. If you turn to Ephesians chapter 1, verses 22, 23, gave him to be the head over all things to the church, which is his body. So one head, one body. Not a number of bodies, not a number of churches, but they're just one head, one body. And as members of that body, every part of it is an important part. But then God's people are also referred to under the figure of being soldiers or being in an army. We're to fight the good fight of faith, lay hold on eternal life, endure hardness as a good soldier of Jesus Christ, Paul told Timothy. And so we're engaged in a battle. And our field of battle is the world. Our enemy is the devil. We're fighting against Satan and all of his cohorts. And we're engaged in that battle even today. So we're soldiers. Sometimes a soldier in our army may go absent without leave. They call it AWOL. And there's no time that we can ever go absent without leave in the Lord's army. We need more soldiers today fighting for the Lord and fighting against the evil of this world. But another way that God's people are referred to is being a family. And I've often thought that perhaps that figure is used more than any other in the Bible. We are family. We're God's household. 1 Timothy 3:15 says, But if I tarry long, that you may know how you ought to behave yourself in the house of God, which is the church of the living God. The church is God's house, God's family. God's the father of that family.
1 John 3:1, behold, what manner of love the Father hath bestowed on us. We should be called the children of God. So God has a house. We're his children in that family. We're the children of God in that family. We've been born into that family, born of water and the Spirit, John 3, verse 5. But God's people are also referred to as being a kingdom. And that's how it's referred to here in Isaiah chapter 9 and verse 7, upon the throne of David and over his kingdom. Over his kingdom. Kingdom. Christ is the king of his kingdom. Paul said in 1 Timothy 6:15, he's king of kings, and he is indeed Lord of lords. And the Bible is the law of that kingdom. It's referred to in James 1:25 as being a perfect law of liberty. And every individual who submits to the law of the kingdom becomes a citizen in that kingdom. And the kingdom came into existence as a result of the purpose of God from in eternity. It did not just happen. It was a result of the long-range purpose and plan of God Almighty. It was predicted in the Old Testament. For example, a prophecy about the kingdom is in Daniel chapter 2, verse 44. In the days of these kings shall the God of heaven set up a kingdom which shall never be destroyed, and it shall not be left to other people, but it shall break in pieces and consume all these kingdoms. It shall stand forever. There are several kingdoms contemplated in Daniel chapter 2, 4 as a matter of fact. The Babylonian kingdom, the Medo-Persian kingdom, the Grecian kingdom, and the fourth kingdom mentioned in Daniel chapter 2 is a Roman kingdom. That's just a matter of historical record. And it would be in the days of that fourth great world empire that the God of heaven would set up a kingdom that would never be destroyed. There are some that allege that the kingdom was postponed. If that's the case, then Daniel's prophecy has not yet been fulfilled. If that's the case, then our Lord missed it. But I submit to you that he did not. It began in the days of that Roman kingdom. It was in the days of that Roman empire. The kings mentioned in Daniel chapter 2, that John the Baptist came out of the wilderness of Judea and he was preaching, saying, "Repent ye, for the kingdom of heaven is at hand." It's nearby. It's coming. In Matthew chapter 4, 17, the Bible says Jesus began to preach, saying, "Repent ye, for the kingdom of heaven is at hand." It was in the days of those kings mentioned in Daniel chapter 2. It was in the days of those kings that Jesus came into the region of Caesarea Philippi. And he said, I say also unto thee, thou art Peter, and upon this rock I will build my church, and the gates of hell shall not prevail against it. And I will give unto you the keys of the kingdom of heaven. Notice, I will give unto you the keys of the kingdom of heaven. And whatever you shall bind on earth shall be bound in heaven. Whatever you'll loose on earth shall be loosed in heaven. Jesus promised the coming of the church, the kingdom. The term church and kingdom are used interchangeably. The term church, as we have already noted, shows our relationship to the world. We're called out of it. The term kingdom shows the governmental feature of God's people, the governmental feature of the church, the body of Christ. And Christ is the king, and we are subjects of the king, and the Bible is the law. And so Jesus promised the coming of the kingdom. In Mark chapter 9 and verse 1, Jesus said, "Verily I say to you, some stand here who shall not taste of death till they see the kingdom of God come with power." Now again, some allege the kingdom has not yet come. And if that's the case, Jesus said, some of you are not going to die till you see the kingdom come. Would we not logically have some people nearly 2,000 years old
if that promise of Jesus has not yet been fulfilled. Jesus meant what he said. And there were those that were living then that would not die until the coming of the kingdom, and it would come with power. Well, how would it come with power? Well, in Acts chapter 1 and verse 8, Jesus said, "Ye shall receive power after that the Holy Spirit is come upon you." Now notice he said the kingdom is coming. That's Daniel's prediction. It's coming in the days of the Roman kings and in the days of those kings. John said it's coming. Jesus said it's coming. And Jesus said it's coming with power. But where would that take place? In Luke chapter 24 and verse 49, Jesus said, "Tarry ye in the city of Jerusalem until you be endued with power from up on high." So they would receive the power from on high. And it was in Jerusalem that Jesus said, "You will receive power after the Holy Spirit has come upon you." And it was on that day, the day of Pentecost in the second chapter of Acts, that the Holy Spirit came upon the apostles, only upon the apostles, and on that occasion, the church of the New Testament, the kingdom of God, had its beginning. Acts chapter 2 opens like this, "And when the day of Pentecost was fully come, they were all with one accord in one place. And suddenly there came a sound from heaven as of a rushing mighty wind, and it filled all of the house where they were sitting. And there appeared unto them cloven tongues like as of fire, and it set upon each of them. And they were all filled with the Holy Spirit and began to speak with other tongues as the Spirit gave them utterance." And if we look at the grammatical construction of this text and compare it with the last verse of the first chapter, Acts chapter 1, verse 26, we're talking about the apostles. Only the apostles who received the baptism of the Holy Spirit on the day of Pentecost. And they began to speak in languages they had not previously known. Unknown languages to them. They were known to some people because the men said, "How do we hear every man in our own tongue wherein we were born?" But it was on that occasion that which had been promised by Daniel had its inception and beginning into the world. And the greatness of the kingdom of God is seen in its eternal nature. I want to read to you from the 12th chapter of Hebrews, beginning in verse number 25. "See that you do not refuse him who speaks. For if they did not escape who refused him who spoke on earth, much more shall we not escape if we turn from him who speaks from heaven, whose voice then shook the earth. But now he's promising yet once more, I shake not only the earth, but also heaven." Now this "yet once more" indicates the removal of those things that are being shaken as of things that are made, that the things which cannot be shaken may remain. There's going to be a day that God's going to shake this old world one more time. Some things will not remain. Something will. What is it? "Wherefore since we are receiving a kingdom which cannot be shaken, let us have grace by which we serve God acceptably with reverence and godly fear, for our God is a consuming fire." There is a kingdom that cannot be shaken, and that kingdom is the kingdom of Christ, the kingdom of our Lord. And it matters, folks. It matters how I feel about that kingdom. You see, it matters if I love the kingdom. Let me give you some reasons I love the kingdom. Why would anybody love the kingdom of Christ? Why kingdom of the Lord, this everlasting kingdom, a kingdom that cannot be moved? Why should we love it? Well, first of all, it's the only thing of enduring value. Now, notice here in Isaiah's prophecy, he said, of his government and peace, there'll be no end. And then in Luke chapter 1 and verse 33, it says, of his kingdom, there shall be no end. The kingdom is the only thing of enduring value.
I just read to you from Hebrews 12:28 that it's an unshakable kingdom, an immovable kingdom that will endure and stand forever. You see, the kingdom of God was in the mind of God in eternity, to the intent now that under the principalities and powers in heavenly places might be made known by the church the manifold wisdom of God according to the eternal purpose which He purposed in Christ Jesus our Lord. The church, the kingdom, was in the eternal plan and the eternal purpose of God. You see, it is the only thing of lasting value. This eternal kingdom has an eternal law. Think about it, an eternal law. There are a lot of books that have been written, and many of them are forgotten. As a matter of fact, it doesn't take long for a book to be on a shelf. Eventually, it's forgotten. But not the Word of God. Jesus said, "Heaven and earth shall pass away, but my word shall not pass away." Peter in 1 Peter chapter 1, verses 23 to 25, is talking about the Word of God. And in those passages, he says, "The law of the Lord abideth forever." You see, that's enduring value in it, isn't it? It has an eternal law. It has an eternal king. Hebrews 13:8 says, "Jesus Christ the same yesterday, today, and forever." Well, there are a lot of things we could say about that passage about Jesus. But that just tells me that the nature of Jesus Christ does not change. Jesus is eternal in nature. Jesus has always been. He existed with God before the creation of the world in eternity. Jesus even said in John chapter 8, "Before Abraham was, I am." He's eternal, just like the Father is eternal, like the Holy Spirit is eternal. Jesus is eternal. So you see, we have an eternal king. And the kingdom is composed, guess what? Of eternal souls. There's a song we sometimes sing that about we're going to a place where the soul of man

The kingdom is made up of souls like that. And then all of these earthly projects that we have are going to end someday. All they'll come to an end. I love preaching the gospel. I love preaching on getting to know your Bible. I just love doing it. It's my passion to preach the gospel. But I well realize that one day my ability and opportunity will come to an end. Now, it'll come to an end someday. I had a woman recently to tell me that she's praying that God will let me live to be 100 years old and preach on getting to know your Bible. I appreciate her thought. But even at 100, if I were to live to be 100, someday it will still come to an end. Everything on this earth eventually comes to an end. There were some boys in a South Louisiana town seen riding around in an old car, and on the side of the car they had these words written, "This can't go on forever." I really don't know what they had in mind. Maybe they were talking about the car, "This can't go on forever." But this whole world can't go on forever. No. It's going to stop someday. This earth, as you and I know it, is going to be destroyed, 2 Peter 3:10. And the kingdom is the only thing I know that is of enduring value. And when I think about the fact that it is of enduring value, it ought to lead me to give my time, my interest, even my money to the kingdom of God that is eternal in nature. Daniel said it will last forever. It will stand forever. But another reason that I love the kingdom, it's really the only thing that can make me valuable and worthwhile. You know, there's a statement in Matthew chapter 11 and verse 11 about John the Baptist and that he was a great person, you know. But then the statement is made that even the least in the kingdom was greater than John the Baptist. Think about that. We have the greatest name that a person could ever hope to wear. That's the name of Jesus Christ. But when I say that I am a Christian, I'm saying that I follow Jesus, I belong to Jesus, I serve Jesus, I'm trying to be like Jesus. The disciples were called Christians in Antioch. First time they ever called Christians was there in the city of Antioch, Acts 11:26. We have the greatest work to do. And that work, I believe, is manifold. Number one, we're to be the salt of the earth, Matthew 5:13. We're to be the light of the world, Matthew 5:14-16. You see, Christians are to be the salt and the light in this world. If we want to know what our mission is, we're to be the salt, and salt has a lot of purposes. One of those purposes for salt is to make things taste better. And the life we live ought to cause people to have a favorable view and a favorable attitude toward Jesus. And we're to be light to help men see and direct them to the King of Kings and to the Lord of Lords. We have a great work to do. And in this kingdom, every person is important. You know, in the world, they have what sometimes people refer to the pecking order. Here you have somebody at the top, and then there's somebody under them, and somebody under them, and somebody under them, you know. And it all goes down, and when the person down at the top messes up, well, what they generally do is that they place the blame on the next one in the pecking order, and then the next one, and the next one, and the next one. And the poor old person down here at the bottom is the one who takes all of the blame. And they're the ones usually might lose their job. But in the kingdom, there's no such thing as that pecking order, because we're all equal in the sight of God. And every person is important in the kingdom. There are no big I's, there are no little U's in the kingdom. Regardless of our financial status, regardless of the color of our skin, regardless of what kind of car we drive, what kind of home we live in, it doesn't matter. We're all the same in the eyes of God, because there is absolutely no respect
of persons with God.

0: None. You see why I love the kingdom, why it really matters if I love the kingdom? Because that's the only thing make me valuable and make me worthwhile. But then I love the kingdom because of the association that it offers me. You see, I get to associate with fellow citizens of that kingdom. Paul in Ephesians 2 said, "Now therefore you're no more longer strangers and pilgrims, but fellow citizens with the saints and of the household of God." We're all in it together. Every person who's been born of water and the Spirit, John 3:5, is a member of that kingdom. You know, in John 3:7, Jesus said, "You must be born again." And Nicodemus said, "How can a man be born when he's old? Can he enter the second time in his mother's womb and be born?" And Jesus said, "Verily, verily, I say unto you, except a man be born of water and of the Spirit, he cannot enter into the kingdom of heaven." Somebody says, "What's water?" Water's water. It's the same thing as mentioned in Acts 4. 10 and 47 and 48, "Can a man forbid water that these should not be baptized?" Friends, if you've never been added to the kingdom of God, let me urge you today to believe on Jesus with all of your heart. Repent of your sins. Confess your faith in Christ. Be baptized into Jesus Christ. Be added to the church that is the kingdom of God. Born of water, born of the Spirit, to enter the kingdom, you must be born again. I want to thank you for watching today, and in the closing moments, may I give you a personal invitation to visit the Church of Christ in your community. Until we meet again, may the Lord bless you and keep you, is my prayer.
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3: Does it bother you when people have a position or a situation where they're endangering you because of their strength? Pharaoh, king of Egypt, was afraid of the children of Israel in Exodus chapter 1 because they were growing mightier and greater than the Egyptians. But it's interesting, if you think back to the book of Genesis, that we're told concerning Abraham and those who interacted with him, that God would bless those who blessed Abraham and his seed, and curse those who cursed Abraham and his seed. Pharaoh had an opportunity. Instead of being afraid of Israel, he had an opportunity to be blessed by Israel. But he chose wrong. How are you relating to those around you? Are you doing it in view of God's Word? Consider God's Word for your life today.
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4: 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Because the Bible is inspired of God, we can trust it to keep us on the right track. God's Word is a light to our paths and a lamp to our feet. Psalm 119, verse 105. We go to God's Word as the authority for all that we do. Thanks for spending this time with us. We love to hear from you and want to be a part of your life each week. I love to sing hymns. I cannot remember a time when singing hymns was not a part of my life. Jackie and I had the song "Be With Me, Lord" sung at our wedding, only we changed the words to "Be With Us, Lord." Jackie and I sang spiritual songs with our four children because we wanted to instill in our daughters the love that we had for God. Now our girls are old enough to sing hymns and spiritual songs with their children. Some of the happiest moments of our lives have been spent worshiping God in song. Hymns and spiritual songs praise God. They teach valuable lessons, and they stir the heart. Singing involves the whole person, the heart, the mind, the voice, and the lips. Songs send a message of love, thanksgiving, and adoration. By singing, we praise God and build up one another. The Lord blessed us greatly when He instructed us to sing from our hearts. And the music of the church provides a great blessing. But it also has challenges. Many focus on the music that they like and lose sight of what God desires or requires. Others go far beyond what the Lord asks. Since the Lord seeks those who worship Him in spirit and in truth, we must ask what the will of the Lord is. What is the Lord's way for us to worship Him in song? Now, we offer the information on this program free, and if you'd like a printed copy or a CD of this lesson, we offer it to you free. 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The Edmond Church will now worship in song, and then we'll read from Ephesians 5, verses 17 to 21.

Our reading today comes from the book of Ephesians, chapter 5, verses 17 to 21. So then, do not be foolish, but understand what the will of the Lord is. And do not get drunk with wine, for that is dissipation, but be filled with the Spirit, speaking to one another in psalms and hymns and spiritual songs, singing and making melody with your heart to the Lord, always giving thanks for all things in the name of our Lord Jesus Christ to God, even the Father, and be subject to one another in the fear of Christ. That's good teaching from the Word of God. Let's pray together. Father, we're grateful that You do reveal to us what Your will is. Help us, Father, to listen and be careful students. May Your will be done on earth as it is in heaven. In Jesus' name, amen.

To learn the truth about Christian worship and song, we must go to the New Testament. So let's review the relevant passages pertaining to musical worship among Christians. The first mention of singing a hymn in the New Testament is found in Matthew 26, verse 30, and a like passage in Mark 14, verse 26. The Lord had just instituted the Lord's Supper, and after singing a hymn, they went out to the Mount of Olives. In the book of Acts, chapter 16, verse 25, Paul and Silas were beaten and thrown into prison, and they had their feet in the stocks for healing a servant girl. And the Bible says, "But about midnight, Paul and Silas were praying and singing hymns of praise to God, and the prisoners were listening to them." Now, these are simple statements about Christians singing. In Romans 15, verse 9, Paul speaks of the Gentiles glorifying God. "As it is written, therefore I will give praise to thee among the Gentiles, and I will sing to thy name." Now, this quotation emphasizes how a congregation in one accord and with one voice should glorify God, Romans 15 and verse 6. In 1 Corinthians 14, there are two references to singing. Verse 15 says, "I shall sing with the spirit, and I shall sing with the mind also." Here, the emphasis in singing is on the spirit and the mind. Verse 26 says, "What is the outcome then, brethren? When you assemble, each one has a psalm, has a teaching, has a revelation, has a tongue, has an interpretation. Let all things be done for edification." Now, the early church edified each other by teaching songs and singing them. Ephesians 5, verses 18 and 19 says, "And do not get drunk with wine, for that is dissipation, but be filled with the Spirit, speaking to one another in psalms and hymns and spiritual songs, singing and making melody with your heart to the Lord." Now, the emphasis in this passage is on speaking to one another and in making melody with the heart to the Lord. The idea of having concerts or playing instruments of music in worship is absent in these passages. There were no choirs because everyone was to sing. Colossians 3, verse 16 says, "Let the word of Christ richly dwell within you, with all wisdom, teaching and admonishing one another with psalms and hymns and spiritual songs, singing with thankfulness in your hearts to God." The emphasis again is on singing words that teach and admonish. These are activities that require the heart, the mind, and the lips. The writer of the book of Hebrews twice mentions praising God in song. First in Hebrews 2 and verse 12, which quotes from Psalm 22:22, "I will proclaim thy name to my brethren. In the midst of the congregation I will sing thy praise." Again, the idea is verbal, proclaiming and singing. Second, Hebrews 13 and verse 15 says, "Through Him," that is through Jesus then, "let us continually offer up a sacrifice of praise to God, that is the fruit of lips that give thanks to His name." Now, the last mention of Christian worship in song is found in James 5, verse 13, which says, "Is anyone among you suffering? Let him pray. Is anyone cheerful? Let him sing praises." Now, in each instance, the music described in Christian worship emphasizes verbal communication. Singing, speaking, teaching, admonishing, making melody in your hearts, confessing, giving thanks, proclaiming, and the fruit of lips. The clear instruction of the New Testament is that we should sing from our hearts praise to God. Now, instruments of music cannot speak, teach, admonish, give thanks, praise, proclaim, confess, or make melody in your heart. Instruments of music fail to do any of the things that are in God's instructions. They are additions that go beyond the instructions of the New Testament. The fact that there is no reference in the New Testament to the use of instrumental music in Christian worship is startling. Neither Jesus nor the apostles commanded them. The New Testament gives no example of churches using them in worship. God desires singing from the heart, but He is silent about using instruments. Well, why do you bring up instruments in Christian worship? Most people think churches have always used instruments of music in worship.
And they're surprised that some churches don't use instruments, and they think it's peculiar. The early church, however, didn't use instruments. And some churches, like the Orthodox churches, have never used instruments. The word a cappella is a reference to singing unaccompanied and means in the manner of the church. Early Christians actually rejected instrumental music and worship. For several centuries, they strongly opposed using instruments. Not until the 13th century did churches widely begin using the instruments. Both Jews and Greeks used instruments in their worship. But converts to Christianity, they knew this, but they still sang unaccompanied. They consciously said no, because they had no God-given reason to use them. Dr. Everett Ferguson said it's quite late before there is evidence of instrumental music. First, the organ played in the public worship of the church. Recent studies put the introduction of instrumental music even later, he says, than the dates found in reference books. It was perhaps as late as the 10th century when the organ was played as part of the service. This makes instrumental music one of the late innovations of the medieval Catholic Church. As late as 1250 A.D., Thomas Aquinas said, "Our church does not use instruments as harps and psalteries to praise God withal, that she may not seem to Judaize." You see, he understood that harps were for Jews, not for Christians. Instruments of music came along as an innovation, brought in because people wanted them, not because the New Testament gave instructions for them. Now, God has revealed His will in His Word. The Lord promised the Holy Spirit would guide the apostles into all the truth in John 16:13. Now, all the truth means the New Testament teaches us everything God wanted us to know to have eternal life and to live the Christian life. Nothing is missing. We shouldn't imagine that God has forgotten something. When God revealed all the truth, He did not need to say more. To think that we need more and to introduce new practices denies that we have all the truth. When we aren't content with God's teaching, but go beyond that teaching, we're actually showing dishonor to God. Starting new practices, going beyond God's teaching, is presumptuous. It fails to listen to God, and it builds on sand. The Lord said in John 8, verses 31 and 32, that if you abide in My Word, then you are truly My disciples, and you will know the truth, and the truth will set you free. Now, Christ here reveals the mark of a true disciple. A true disciple abides in His Word. He doesn't add to it, take away from it, reinvent it, or change it. He stays in the boundaries of the teaching and instructions of the Word. Now, the person who stays with the Word will know the truth, and the truth will set him free. When you leave the Word, or you tamper with the truth, you end up with man-made religion. Someone says, "Phil, don't you know that David played the harp?" Well, yes, I'm aware of passages like Psalm 150 and 2 Chronicles 29:25. I also know that David lived 1,000 years before Jesus Christ. David, my friend, was not a Christian. And we're exploring how Christians worshiped, not how the Israelites of old worshiped. We don't offer animal sacrifices as David did. David lived under the old covenant, while we live under the new covenant. According to 2 Chronicles 29:25, God approved of harps in the worship of the temple under the old covenant. But the New Testament never speaks of the use of instruments of music in Christian worship. Some say that the word psalm and the Greek word psalo, used in Ephesians 5:19 for making music in the heart, permits us to play instruments. While it is true that many years before the New Testament, the Greek word psalo meant to pluck on a string or to play a harp. However, the word changed in meaning over time. Someone says, "Well, how did this happen?" Well, the Jews sang psalms with instruments in the temple, but sang without them outside the temple.
musical worship in the temple was limited to the Levites, who had choirs with many instruments. But the worship outside had no musical instruments. Jews regularly sang psalms for hundreds of years without any use of the harp. They chanted psalms and many of their daily prayers without any instrument at all. So, when the Jews used the word solo, or the word psalm, they normally thought of singing the words of the song unaccompanied. It never occurred to early Christians, who know Greek better than we do, that the word solo, or psalms, meant that we should or could use instruments in worship. Now, if those words had pointed to instruments, why didn't the early church use them? Why did they refuse to use them? Why did it take many centuries before someone started using them, if those words wanted them to use them? Now, other people ask, Phil, aren't people playing harps in heaven? Yes, John's visions, found in the highly figurative book of Revelation, speaks of harps in heaven. Saints in heaven also wear crowns and cast them before the throne of God. Angels and people in heaven say many things in heaven that Christians are not allowed to say on earth, 2 Corinthians 12 and verse 4. You see, heaven and earth are very different. Let's ask, what does God want us on earth to do? Our task is not to imitate what's done in heaven, but to obey Jesus and His teachings in the New Testament. If harps in heaven means the church ought to play harps, why didn't the apostles in the early church understand that they were supposed to play them? Why did they refuse to play them for centuries? Someone says, well, Phil, that's just your tradition. Well, the word tradition speaks of what has been passed down from an authority. We have an authority in Scripture for singing. It's the use of instruments that is of human origin. Someone says, well, the Bible doesn't condemn playing an organ. Well, that's true. It doesn't say that particular phrase. But neither does the Bible specifically condemn burning incense in the church, or praying to saints, or using roast lamb in the Lord's Supper, or offering animal sacrifices, or substituting sprinkling for immersion in baptism, or baptizing infants. Just because the Bible doesn't specifically condemn something doesn't mean that God approves of it. Now, these things, like using an instrument of music in worship, come not from God, but from men. The right question is not, where does the Bible condemn an instrument in worship? But rather, the question should be, where does the New Testament instruct us to use instruments of music in Christian worship? To act without God's instruction, without His teaching, is presumptuous. It's building on sand. If the Bible were to include everything that God condemned, why, it would be too large to carry. The Lord has chosen to instruct us in positive terms what His will is for our lives and our worship. He has shown us the way, which rules out all other ways. There is only one baptism, Ephesians 4 and verse 5, and that means that there cannot be other approved baptisms. The Bible says there is only one gospel in Galatians 1, 6 to 9, and so that condemns any other gospel. The Bible says there is one body or one church in Ephesians 4 and verse 4 and in chapter 1, 22 to 23, and that means there cannot be other approved churches. You see, the specific instruction to sing means one should sing. There's no authority to add other forms of music. When God instructs us through His Word, through the Bible, He tells us what He wants us to know. We shouldn't expect God to exclude all other possibilities with a series of don'ts. Now, if I went to a restaurant and I ordered fried chicken and mashed potatoes, I'd expect the waitress to bring just what I ordered. If she brought me liver and onions, I'd say to her, well, this is not what I ordered. I ordered fried chicken and mashed potatoes. You see, telling her what I want specifically excludes everything else. Wouldn't it be ridiculous if I had to go down the whole menu and tell her everything I don't want?
Folks, we need to hear and do what God says. Let's pray together. Oh, Father, we're thankful that You have taught us how to worship You in spirit and in truth and to do Your will. Father, help us every day to do Your will on earth as it is in heaven. In Jesus' name, amen.

At the end of the Sermon on the Mount in Matthew 7, 24 to 27, the Lord told this story. Therefore, everyone who hears these words of mine and acts on them may be compared to a wise man who built his house on the rock. And the rain fell, and the floods came, and the winds blew and slammed against that house, and yet it did not fall, for it had been founded on the rock. Everyone who hears these words of mine and does not act on them will be like a foolish man who built his house on the sand. The rain fell, and the floods came, and the winds blew and slammed against that house, and it fell, and great was its fall. Wisdom is hearing God's word and doing it. Foolishness is hearing God's word, but doing something else that you want to do. Now, I can read clearly in the New Testament the Lord's instructions about singing in worship. Not one word of the New Testament is said about using instruments of music in Christian worship. They weren't used in any church for hundreds of years. Now, let's put singing in worship on one side and singing with instruments on the other. They're different, aren't they? Well, let me ask you this question. Which one is wise and follows the Lord's teaching? And which one is foolish by failing to do what God teaches? Which does the Lord's will, and which is an innovation of man? In the same way, we should come to God in faith and obedience. If there's sin in your life and you're not yet a child of God, a Christian, why not become one today? You can do so by believing Jesus is the Christ, by repenting of your sins, by confessing Jesus Christ as the Son of God, and by being baptized in water for the forgiveness of your sins. Acts 2, verse 38. That's how people became Christians, according to the Scriptures, and how you can become one too. Be wise and follow what the Lord teaches. You'll never regret doing the right thing. We hope you've been blessed by today's study of God's Word. If you'd like this little free book on worship that we have, a copy of it or a CD of our message today, then we're offering them free. 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Please attend worship at one of the Churches of Christ in your area. Oh, they love guests, and you'll be glad that you visited. Well, we'll be back next week, Lord willing. So we ask that you keep searching God's Word. God bless you, and we love you from all of us at In Search of the Lord's Way.

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2: 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It's a pleasure to have you with us today. We hope you'll stay with us about the next 30 minutes, and let's study the Bible together. So get your Bible out, get a pen pad, and be ready to take down the scriptures, and we hope and trust you'll write the address when you see it on the screen and write us as soon as possible and send us in your questions that you'd like for us to answer on Q&A. Let me introduce our panel. I'm your host, David Wade, and we have Todd Creighton, we have Jim Stewart, and we have Charles Cochran. Gentlemen, welcome to Q&A. And we know you've done your homework and you're ready to go. We've had a lot of questions coming in from all over the United States and out of the United States as well. And we'll get these answered just as soon as we can. And we've got a group that we're going to deal with today. The first question, Jim, I'll point to you. This person says, I know that there are qualifications for elders and deacons that they must have, but what are the qualifications for preachers?
3: Well, there are qualifications for preachers, or at least there's a description of what preachers are to do and not to do. And I suppose the part of the Bible that is most rich in information like that would be what are normally called the pastoral epistles. That's a misnomer because it was written to Timothy and to Titus from the Apostle Paul, who were evangelists, who were preachers. And they were not pastors. Pastors, of course, are the offices identical to the bishops or the overseers, and that's just a mistake that people have made and designated that those three letters from the Scripture, but they certainly are helpful when you... Well, Paul was writing to preachers, to young preachers, and telling them, you know, what to do and not to do. So, in a way, I guess that makes up their qualifications. Mm-hmm. There's a passage that I'll read in Acts 20 and verse 28, and this, the context here, has to do with elders. But Paul says to them, take heed therefore unto yourselves and to all the flock over which the Holy Ghost hath made you overseers to feed the church of God which he purchased with his own blood. Now that is talking about elders. But notice he tells them there are two things there they need to watch. They need to take care of themselves, take heed to themselves, and then to the flock. And you can go astray on either one of those. So I guess you could say the qualifications for preachers fall into two categories. First, they must be men who preach and teach sound doctrine. And then secondly, they must be people who not only teach and preach it, but they live it as well. So their teaching and their personal life, that's where we're going. 1 Timothy chapter 5 and verse 22. And again, this is in the context of talking about elders. But Paul says to Timothy, lay hands suddenly on no man. And that's just good common sense to know that in talking about preachers, you should know something about the man before he becomes a preacher. It doesn't necessarily mean he's local or something like that, but he doesn't need to be a stranger, someone that you don't know, because people have done that, and they had to pay for the price for it. Paul warns Timothy specifically and strongly in 1 Timothy 6, verses 5 through 10, about the love of money. This is where you get the statement about the love of money is the root of all kind of evil, of all evil. In 2 Timothy 3 and verse 4, he warns against entanglement and uses the analogy of a soldier who enlists He doesn't want a lot of things at home left behind, loose ends that will bother him, that will take away his concentration. And he says, and you shouldn't get in, you should remain unentangled from the things of the world. 2 Timothy 1 and verse 13, hold fast the form of sound doctrines, or sound doctrine, which are sound words which he'd received from the Apostle Paul. 2 Timothy 2:24 says, the servant of the Lord must not strive, but be gentle unto all men, apt to teach, and patience. And that's very important. 2 Timothy 2:15, he must know how to rightly divide the word of truth. Not everybody even knows what that statement means, and he must know it very well. 2 Timothy 4 and verse 2 says that he is to preach the word in season, out of season, to reprove, to rebuke, to exhort with all longsuffering and doctrine. This is just a sampling of the information and the that is relative to this question that is found in 1 and 2 Timothy and also in Titus. And but those are some of the big basic areas. Yeah. And from there, you go to more specific things. Certainly, we're well equipped by the Apostle Paul with information about the preacher, about what the preacher is supposed to do and not do, and every aspect of his work.
2: Sometimes it's interesting to look at what qualifications are not required. For instance, elders and deacons, they're to be the husband of one wife, and they're to have faithful children. But in the case of the preacher, such demands are not made. He could be single. Mm-hmm. And it may be that he's married and doesn't have children. He can still be a preacher, but he couldn't serve as an elder or a deacon in either office without the family qualification. But if he has a family, certainly they ought to be exemplary of the qualifications that are given to the families of elders and deacons. Mm-hmm. Well, let's move on to this question. Please comment on 2 John, verses 9 through 11. Can I say to a false teacher, I hope you have a blessed day? Todd, would you like to address that one?
4: Yes, David. This letter, this small epistle of John, just, you know, smaller in that the length of it is shorter, deals primarily with truth and love. That's the primary theme of the letter. Mm-hmm. And especially here, the Apostle John wants them to understand that they need to be aware of false teachers. Specifically in the context is there were Gnostic philosophers who believe that really the gospel, the message of Christ, was for the unlearned, for those of lowly estate, and really that the Gnostic philosophers were on a higher level, that they had a higher ability because of their intelligence to grasp things. And so in verse 9, where it says, whosoever transgresseth and abideth not in the doctrine of Christ hath not God, he that abideth in the doctrine of Christ hath both the Father and the Son. If there come any unto you, and bring not this doctrine, receive him not into your house, neither bid him Godspeed. And so this idea here is, I don't want to give acceptance, I don't want to give a credence, I don't want to give any authority, being a legitimate Christian, one who follows the doctrine of Christ, to something that is false. It's interesting that he uses that phrase to bring, if they're coming to you and bring not this doctrine, mm-hmm. right? That there is something exclusive and specific about the Word of God. We know from John 17:17, the Word is truth. And so one way we can identify false teachers is by what they say or what they teach. Mm-hmm. And when one teaches something that is not in agreement with what the Bible says, then he's held accountable. We're warned of that in Galatians 1:6-8, that if anyone bring any other gospel, right, that is not another gospel, let him be a curse, let him be an anathema, that there is a stiff penalty, a stiff consequence when one takes an authoritative position to teach something and say that it is from God, when in actuality it doesn't hand up to the facts of the Word of God. We're also warned in 1 Corinthians 4:6 not to go above or beyond right. that which is written. And so this warning is true. And so to the person asked the question, no, I could not give a positive comment in that it's an exception of the teacher. Can I say hello to the person? Well, sure. But I want to be careful and direct specifically that those around me will know distinctly that I'm not giving acceptance to this teaching. Right. And that might involve us not speaking publicly in a religious setting. Mm-hmm. It may involve not even bringing them into my home with the idea that they're coming on religious purpose. Mm-hmm. And so we just have to be careful and challenge ourselves. And this scripture gives a great warning for that.
2: Right. We don't have to be mean to people. We can be cordial to them without showing that we are accepting their doctrine and we're blessing them, mm-hmm. as if you got my stamp of approval on you. Well, that's a good point that you've made. Well, let's move on to this question. Charles, should the Church of Christ celebrate Christmas, Easter, and Halloween just as the world does?
3: That's a very good question, David, because it is so practical in terms of how we live in the world as members of the church and what the church is to do and what members of the church are to do in terms of what is practiced by those around us religiously. The short answer that I could give, David, on that question would be this. As the church, we should not celebrate Christmas or Easter or Halloween as religious celebrations, religious holidays. We realize that many organizations, many denominations will have Christmas and Easter services where they recognize that as the day that Christ was born or the day that Jesus was resurrected. Halloween is certainly different than Christmas and Easter in the sense that it's more involving what some would term worshiping in the occult or those kinds of things. But to say that a child of God or a Christian could not celebrate Christmas or Easter or even Halloween as a national holiday where a person might not be recognizing it as a religious day, I can observe Christmas and not recognize that as my saying that Jesus was born on that day. I could celebrate the fact that Jesus was resurrected, and on Easter we can mention the resurrection of Christ because the world is thinking about it. It would not be wrong even on Christmas to mention the birth of Christ because the world is thinking about it. But to say that we're going along with the world, we are doing what the world is doing religiously on those days, we have to be very cautious of that. That would not become a stumbling block, that would not give the impression that we do believe that these are the times that Jesus was born or he was resurrected. But if I'm observing it as a H-O-L-I-D-A-Y holiday and not a H-O-L-Y holy day, that distinction I think can be made. There are those that will say, well, what about Acts 12 and verse number 4? Where the Bible says that when he had arrested him, he brought him or put him in prison, delivered him to four squads of soldiers to keep him, intending to bring him before the people after Easter. Mm-hmm. Well, that's the King James Version translation of that word, but the word in the original language was not Easter, it was Passover. Mm-hmm. So, sad to say, the King James translators made a mistake
2: in on that
3: bringing the word Easter in when it should have been Passover. So, those are things I think will help us to answer that question.
2: Jim?
5: The question was, should we celebrate these as the world does? There are probably very few things that we can do as the world does it, mm-hmm. because there's quite a difference between the world and between the family of the kingdom of God. But on this particular thing, I think the thing that we want to always make clear is we're not against people celebrating. We're not against having happy occasions like this. But we simply want to stress that such things as Christmas, Easter, Halloween, things like that, those are not part of the faith. And a lot of people have let those creep into what they think is Christianity. It's just not the case. It's not part of the faith. So therefore, the church doesn't do these things. Mm-hmm. It doesn't celebrate right. these things. It would not be part of the faith if we did it. And we are to do things because we want to restore the faith of the New Testament Christianity. That's not part of it. I think it was about 1,000 years before the word Christian was even coined. 1,000 years after the time of Christ.
2: The word Christmas.
5: Uh-huh.
2: Yeah.
5: Yeah,
2: mm-hmm.
5: yeah Christmas.
2: Yeah. Okay. Todd?
4: I just want to add, too, that, you know, we also accept and are in fellowship with our brethren who may not choose to celebrate Christmas or these holidays for religious reasons, just as in the Romans letter in chapter 14, that with those who have a scruple, that we can be accepting of their scruple with not pressuring them and saying, well, why don't you do this? You know, this is really okay. If a person feels like this is wrong and this breaks my conscience, then what shouldn't do it? And not feel like, well, I'm not, quote unquote, a good Christian if I do these things. It's really just a matter of of opinion. The Bible does not speak for, and just as Brother Stewart made it so clear, it's not a part of the faith. And so if we can use it to reach out to someone, to encourage them, great. You're off work. You can enjoy time with your family. Wonderful. But not feel compelled to do it, or, you know, not feel oppressed if you don't do it.
2: Mm-hmm. Good points. Good points. I don't know how I could add to it, really. Here's a good question. What do you teach concerning hell?
5: Well, I appreciate the question. But I would like to just point out one thing before I answer the question, and that is, we've got to keep in mind that it is not really a question of what I teach, you teach, somebody else teaches. Our interest always should be in what does the Bible teach concerning this subject, hell or any other subject. So let's approach it from that standpoint. We don't have time to look at a lot of Bible passages or go into them in detail, but let me just read some which I think are very obvious. In Matthew 23 and verse 33, Jesus said, "Ye serpents, ye generation of vipers, how can you escape the damnation of hell?" Obviously, there is such a place, or what Jesus said on that occasion made no sense. So there is such a place. Matthew 25, verse 41 says, "Then shall he say, Depart from me, ye cursed, into everlasting fire, prepared for the devil and his angels." That passage lets us know that hell has a connection with the devil and his angels, and in fact was, I guess you could use the word, created for them. Revelation chapter 20 and verse 10 says, "And the devil that deceived them was cast into the lake of fire and brimstone, where the beast and the false prophet are, and they shall be tormented day and night forever and ever." Many people, many religious groups, take an idea of some kind of punishment after this life is over, but they want to limit it. And this passage says, forever and ever. Matthew 25, verse 46 says, "And these shall go away into everlasting punishment, but the righteous unto life eternal." So you've got everlasting punishment and and life eternal, and they both are endless. Verse 15 of Revelation 20, "Whosoever was not found written in the book of life was cast into the lake of fire." 2 Thessalonians chapter 1 and verse 7 through 9 say, "The Lord Jesus shall be revealed from heaven with his mighty angels in flaming fire, taking vengeance on them that know not God and that obey not the gospel of our Lord Jesus Christ." And in that passage, you find all you have to do, or what you have to do, in order to not be in the fear of everlasting punishment or of hell: obey the gospel of Jesus Christ and live a kind of life that means that you know God and you are one of God's children.
2: Thank you so much, Jim. Charles?
6: Matthew 10:28, there's a warning given by our Lord: "Do not fear him that can kill the body but cannot kill the soul, but rather fear him that has able to destroy both soul and body in hell." Mm-hmm. And we have lost this fear. We've lost this feeling within that there is that place of eternal punishment. And fear is a motivation to serve God. People say, "Well, we don't want to serve God just out of fear." And that's true. But fear is a part of what motivates us to do right and to do good, because there is a place of suffering for those who choose to not serve the Lord.
2: Mm-hmm. You know, I was just thinking about growing up at home. I loved Mother and Daddy as a child, but I also knew that I could be disciplined if I stepped out of line. And just because there was a threat of discipline there, that really steered me more in the right direction, but it did not keep me from loving my parents. And so I think we need to realize, as Paul says, the goodness and the severity of God, they're both there. Todd?
4: One just quick thing I wanted to point out. In both of those passages, Brother Stewart and Brother Cochran pointed out, there's no mention at all of some way station, some purgatory, some place where people are just waiting to enter that once one dies, you enter into judgment, and that is final. Whether it is, you know, some may debate about the Hadean realm, but those who are in the side of torment will eternally be in the side of torment. Mm-hmm. That does not change that. And so what we must do is make the right choice and follow and obey God now while the choice is ours.
2: Yeah. A lot of the ancient religious structures were built on fees that were charged for people who were bought out of purgatory, and also for indulgences, or that is, pay for the sin before you commit it. That's a sad chapter in religious history, of all things. Very good. We want to remind you to write us as soon as possible and get your questions into us on GBN Q&A, and we'll get yours on the air and be watching for it. And we want you to spread the word about our program and where people can find it, and to share that information with more and more people so we'll have more viewers. Let's go with this question with Todd. Is it appropriate for Christians to serve in law enforcement positions, such as a policeman or an FBI agent?
4: Brother David, it's a good question, and one that's often come up that I've dealt with, serving as an evangelist and also as a Christian. It's interesting the way that this is answered. Is it appropriate for Christians? And really what we need to look at is, what is the Bible's stance? What the Bible

0: bodies. We can remember from Daniel chapter 2, verse 21, where it quotes, he setteth up kings and he removes kings. Also in later part of that book, in Daniel 4, verse 17, he ruleth in the kingdom of men or mankind. He giveth to whomever he will. And so, and God is in control of these things providentially. And that as Christians, we ought to pray for these, for those that are in these positions of authority, or in specifically when we talk about positions like police, FBI, and other law enforcement, those that are enforcing the laws. Verse 3 points out, for the rulers are not a terror to the good work, but to the evil. And wouldest thou have no fear of the power? Do that which is good, and thou shalt have praise from the same. And so if these are professions that are right for those who are not New Testament Christians, then they're also right for Christians.
1: Right.
0: This is a universal teaching that anyone who serves in this capacity and serves it well, according to that profession's law and rules, is pleasing to God. And of course, we point out that that subjection that we are to place before civil authorities is to be obedient. We ought to give them respect up to the point that that conflicts, from, of course, from God's commands. We're not to follow something that would break God's commands in following civil authority. But we can clearly see from this passage that there is nothing biblically wrong with a Christian performing in these professions. I will add this final note, and that is to this. Understand that these are professions that are serious, and that the environment that you will face in those professions must be taken into account, and that they do have a great effect on one's spirituality. And I think oftentimes we look and say, well, wouldn't it be wonderful to have Christian policemen? And we look at that from the effect of the outside, but oftentimes, really, the men and women that serve in these capacities are very much tormented by what they have to deal with and see on a day-to-day basis. And so we ought to definitely keep all these men and women in our prayers, especially those that are Christians.
1: Okay. Charles?
2: In the book of Luke chapter 3, it's interesting to note there that there were some that came to John the Baptist as he was preaching there regarding some changes that needed to be made, where John was preaching repentance and a change of life. And it's interesting to notice in Luke 3, beginning in verse 12, the tax collectors also came to him to be baptized and said to him, "Teacher, what shall we do?" And he said to them, "Collect no more than what is appointed you." Now notice verse 14, "Likewise the soldiers also asked him, saying, And what shall we do? So he said to them, Do not intimidate anyone or accuse falsely, and be content with your wages." He did not tell the soldiers they had to quit being a soldier. He just simply told them to act right and do right and be right in what they have chosen to do.
1: Sure. Well, Cornelius in Acts chapter 10, a centurion in the Roman army, and he was among the first Gentile converts to Jesus Christ. And nothing is said about him having to give up the position of leadership or to remove himself from the Roman army or anything like that. Good points, and I think Todd really hit it on the head in Romans 13 too. These are civil authorities that are appointed of God, and that would include, as he said, the military as well. Very good. Well, it's time to move on to this question. Charles, please explain what error, if any, may be associated with Children's Bible Hour.
2: Children's Bible Hour is a term that would describe during the time of worship services on Sunday morning or maybe Sunday night or Wednesday night. Of course, I have Bible classes then that do not fall into the same category as what might be done on Sunday. But many congregations, David, are doing what is described as separating the children from the assembly on Sunday morning, and they have a time of worship for the children. Now, there are several things involved with that we need to be careful to understand. The very fact that children may have something on their level where they understand what is happening, maybe a Bible class or something of that nature, within itself would not necessarily be wrong, because we have times where children are in a nursery. We have times where little small children may be in a situation where they're having studies or Bible classes in that way. The problem that I see on Sunday morning or any other time where you separate the children from the assembly and designate it as a children's church, and this is what's being done in a lot of places where they do not call it necessarily a children's Bible hour,

0: But they identify it as a separate entity or a separate group from the regular assembly. And I have a problem with that. The problem that I have is that the Bible says in 1 Corinthians chapter 11 that there was a time when the whole church came together as one fellowship or one assembly. Verse 18 of 1 Corinthians 11, for first of all, when you come together as a church, I hear that there are divisions among you, and in part I believe it. Down in verse 20, therefore when you come together into one place, it is not to eat the Lord's Supper. So here is a clear indication that in the church at Corinth, they were coming together into one place. They were coming together as a church. There was not a separate church. There was not a children's church and an adult assembly. You know, if you had this idea, David, of separating the children, well, why couldn't you separate other groups? Maybe some of the older members need to have a separate assembly because they're a little too tired to be there longer in the worship service. Why couldn't you have a singles assembly? Or you have an assembly for teenagers? Once you begin dividing the church that way, then you're violating the principle of coming together into one place. And so the problem that I have with this idea of children's church or children's Bible hour is to make it appear to have a separation of the body of Christ into a separate organization. Some have even gone so far as to practice having junior elders and junior deacons and junior preachers among the children's church, and even baptizing little children as some kind of teaching process. Yeah, well,
1: junior,
0: that's
1: junior Lord's Supper.
0: Yeah, junior Lord's Supper. So you're getting into a realm there where you're separating those who need to be coming together into one place.
1: Good comment. Good comment. Jim?
2: I think Charles explained a situation where the intention was to teach, and maybe it was, you know, it could be done in a limited way. But I had a relatively young person, not one of my generation, but one a lot younger, comment on what he thinks a lot of churches are doing. He said he thought they were just kind of dumbing down Christianity. And he was talking about particularly some things that youth groups did. Mm-hmm. And something like this, and I certainly would not want to put any kind of blanket blame of this on every place that practices something like it, but this could easily become just kind of a babysitting thing. Or it could be playing church. And when you talk about junior elders and junior baptisms and things like that, you're playing church. I remember when we were a child, we would get little cups and things and pretend we were taking the Lord's Supper and so forth, and we were playing church. And you don't want it, you want it to be educational, not playing church.
1: Yeah, that's a good point. Todd, you want to give a 20-second take on that?
3: Sure. We do need to be aware of the fact that the Bible has an authoritative pattern by which we are to worship. And Brother Charles made such a good point. When you leave that pattern in one area, it won't be long before you have to leave
1: in
3: others.
1: Right. It's been a pleasure being with you today. I'm David Wade, your host. Todd Creighton, Jim Stewart, Charles Cochran. Been a pleasure being with you. Be with us next time, and until then, may God bless you and yours.
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8: You know, there are a lot of people who have questions. In fact, it's not wrong to question things about your spiritual life or even about the Bible. It's wrong to not look for answers in the Word of God. Romans chapter 1 and verse 16 says, "For I am not ashamed of the gospel of Christ, for it is the power of God unto salvation to everyone that believeth, to the Jew first, and also to the Greek." That passage tells me that I should never be ashamed of looking into the Word of God for the answers that I'm seeking. And in fact, I believe that passage says, I'll find them there. This is the power of God. And it applies to my initial salvation, but it applies also to staying saved. And that's what we're looking at today in this program, Bible Roundtable. My name's Brooks Boyd. We're going to be talking about some issues we face in life and just how the Word of God helps us in dealing with those issues. And I've got some good brethren here, faithful gospel preachers, and also men who have served our country in the military. We appreciate them for that, and we appreciate them more now for standing with the Word of God and proclaiming it boldly where they work. I'll let them introduce themselves and tell you about their work. Brother Bobby.
9: I'm Bobby Gayton, and I'm at the Cartersville Church of Christ in my 22nd year there, and I appreciate you inviting me back.
8: 22 years, that's amazing.
9: 22 years. This is my home congregation. I was baptized there in 1970 and returned 20 years later. Exactly 20 years later.
8: That's
9: nearly.
8: Awesome.
9: Like about a month. 19 years and 11 months.
8: That's amazing. Well, either you're doing a good work or they just decided they can't change you.
9: Yeah, that's what it is. They can't change me.
8: Oh, that's great. That's
9: we enjoy the work. Brother. It's a great work.
8: Boy, and Brother Steve Rogers has just started his work, in fact, where I used to be.
10: Mm-hmm.
8: Tell us about yourself.
10: I'm Steve Rogers. I'm the minister of the Rome Church of Christ. Been there for 1 month.
8: Hey, that's great.
10: And I'm retired from the Army. I served 20 years. From 1980 to 2000.
8: Oh,
10: and the question is often asked, was I a chaplain in the Army? And I give a strong and emphatic no. Was not. I served in the field artillery. So, I'm glad to be here and glad to be in Rome, and everything's working good.
8: All right. Thankful that you're with us, and looking forward to talking about these issues that we have before us here. The first one is about a preacher's work. Brother Bobby, should a preacher visit someone in the hospital? Is that really the work of an evangelist?
9: Well, if you look at the word evangelist would be one, in my mind, that would go from house to house. And, his work is actually evangelizing. But also, if he was going from house to house, then he would not also go to the hospital if I were to reason, in reference to that. But it's a work of a Christian, and he is a Christian, even though he's an evangelist. First of all, he's a Christian.
8: Okay.
9: You know how we actually deal with that in reference to, well, because you're a preacher, you do that because you're a preacher. No, I do it because I'm a Christian.
8: Okay.
9: And so the same is true. I believe in Matthew 25, where Jesus talks about the point that people doing things and how he divides the sheep from the goats. And he says to those, like in verse 35, he says, "For I was hungered and you gave me meat." And later he'll ask that, and they will say to him, says, "Well, when saw we hungered and gave you meat?" And he talks about doing at least unto them, "You've done it unto my brethren." And he says, "You have done it unto me also." So when we, that's really the Lord's work. And when we visit people, even whether it be the hospital or whatever it may be, it is the Lord's work. Jesus went to Lazarus in John chapter 11. And yet, over in passage, Acts 28:8, and I hope I wrote down the right, typed the right one. I didn't write it down, I typed it.
8: We may be able to help you.
9: Okay. Well, verse 7 says, "In the same quarters were possessions of the chief man of the island, whose name was Publius, who received us and lodged us 3 days courteously. And it came to pass that the father of Publius lay sick of a fever and of a bloody flux, to whom Paul entered in and prayed." So Paul went to see him, laid his hands on him, and he was healed. Paul went to see the sick person. And we would all agree that Paul is an evangelist. And so if a preacher is an elder, then the James 5, where you call for the elders of the church, and so they would go visit. So I would see it's a great work of the evangelist or the preacher. If you use the technical term evangelist, what is the work of an evangelist? It's to evangelize the world. But that would also, a preacher, can one be a preacher not evangelist? Well, we probably could discuss that. I have heard people who are evangelists, I hear people that say, well, you know, they're going over, and this is one of your questions later, they're going to go over and speak on a lectureship 2,000 miles away, and so they're an evangelist. Well, I the person sitting next to me disagreed with that, and he says, that's not an evangelist. And so, I would connect the preacher and evangelist together, and that's the work, their work. If you're evangelizing the world, and say, for instance, if I was in Africa, and you're going from door to door, and you come up on a hospital, are you going to visit it? Well, sure I would. And if I were visiting with somebody or studying with somebody, I said, well, my mother is in the hospital sick, and I want her to hear this. Would I visit her? Well, sure I would. And so I think that's it's the work. I don't. It doesn't bother me to visit the hospital. I know one preacher friend of mine. That years ago he went into a mission field. The church was about five people, and that's what he did. He visited the hospital. He went from door to door and told them who he was, left his card, and he set up Bible studies and studied with folks in the church group.
8: What about that?
9: From that. That was his method of evangelism, was to use in the hospital.
8: Okay. All right. Some good insight. How do you feel about that, Steve?
10: I agree with what he has said. It is a Christian obligation to visit, and the evangelist, the preacher, the minister, whatever he calls himself, is first of all a Christian. Right. And we must visit those that are sick. And what kind of influence, if I don't visit the person that's physically sick, what kind of influence am I going to have on their spiritual sickness? And the world is full of spiritual sickness.
9: Right.
10: And if you overcome one by visiting their physical sickness, the spiritual sickness is much easier to address by befriending them. And you do befriend them when you visit them.
8: I have probably stated this poorly, the very same point that Brother Bobby is making here, that visiting the hospital is the work of the Christian. I don't go to the hospital because I'm a preacher. I go to the hospital because I'm a Christian. But the goal of a Christian and the goal of the preacher should be the same.
9: Right.
8: You know, Paul's writing to just Christians in 1 Corinthians 15:58 when he says, abound in the work of the Lord. Always abounding in the work of the Lord. Well, the work of the Lord is seeking and saving the lost, but you know, we can do that through various channels. When Paul writes to Timothy and says to preach the word, and then verse 5 of 2 Timothy 4, he says, make full proof of your ministry, do the work of an evangelist. That's just, I guess if you were to take that word and literally translate it, it would be gospelize. Evangelize means to gospelize, good news spread, and so you can do that. There are a lot of folks that have spiritual concerns while they're in the hospital.
9: Right.
8: You know, when you're, as that one expression is, when you're flat on your back, things are looking up. You know, but also when you're flat on your back, you're thinking about maybe I need to reevaluate where my life's been going. And my priorities, because when you suddenly, and men, probably more than women, it's been my experience, men do not like to go to hospitals. They try to avoid them at all costs, you know. But suddenly you're helpless and you have to go. Then maybe there might be a good time to ask the question, is God trying to get my attention? So could be a good opportunity to go there. Anything else? All right. Good idea. So, young fellas, young men, yes, go on and get all the education that you can, but learn to serve and learn to spend time with people, studying God's Word, studying other things, but then spending time with people. That's what I consider to be a good assessment of the work of a preacher, the work of an evangelist. And you can do that when they're really needing some encouragement.
9: Let me just mention one thing. I was at a place one time where someone was sick, and later when someone had passed away, and I didn't do anything, I didn't say anything, I was just there. Mm-hmm. And I went to the family later and said something to them. They said just your presence was enough. You know, I didn't know really what to say because of the circumstances. And they said, just your presence, knowing that you were here. And I think sometimes, that people just appreciate knowing that here's someone that can help me when I need the help.
10: Right.
9: And so, and they came to me after those things were over.
10: Sometimes it's better that we don't say anything.
9: That's right.
8: Solomon said that. Sometimes better not to speak.
10: that's something that, you know, I've been in a position where I didn't know what to say, and I kept my peace. Because I'd rather not say anything than say something to hurt a
8: right.
10: chance,
8: yeah. right.
10: to hurt them. It's sympathy and empathy,
9: right?
10: You know, we can sympathize with those that are sick, and we need to empathize as well. We need to be able to feel their emotion and feel their pain, and try to understand what they're, because sympathy is one thing. We can sympathize with people, but empathy is what's really needed. And sometimes not saying anything is the best way to empathize, showing that you can be at a loss for words.
9: Right. Brother E.L. Whitaker told us in class at school, he says, sometimes it's you don't ask questions like the question. He says, I asked somebody one time, says, but what did they do to you? She had major surgery, and she proceeded to tell him everything, and he became very sick.
8: Oh.
9: You know, so sometimes it's best to keep quiet.
10: Right.
9: Learn the right questions to ask if you're going to ask questions. But sometimes it is. It's better just to, you know, they know you're there.
8: Oh, yeah.
9: I do that when I visit ICU. I go to ICU, somebody's in there. You can tell them I'm out here if they want to talk to me.
8: Yeah.
9: I'll be more than happy if they want me to come back and have prayer with them. I'll be more than happy to do that. You know, but I don't want to take away from your time.
8: And don't want to impose. That's right. That's right. We are servants, and that's what we're here to do. All right. Well, thinking about service and worship services. We schedule our worship services on purpose so that folks will know when we come together. Steve, what you're thinking about changing services, here's a whole list of options. Weather, holidays, other special days such as coming up soon, Super Bowl Sunday. What about that?
10: With your permission, I would like to divide this question up into two parts.
8: Okay.
10: The first part, my thinking about changing services for weather. Taking into consideration the safety of the members,
8: mm-hmm.
10: I think it's very well pleasing to change the services for the weather. If the weather dictates that it would be unsafe for people to be on the road and risk their lives, and give them the option whether they want to attend, you know, just say, consider your safety first. I think that's that would be all well and good.
8: Okay.
10: Holidays and Super Bowl Sunday is another story. what you asked me, what is your thinking about that? I have no thought about that. It wouldn't even cross my mind to change the services because of a holiday.
8: What about that?
10: Or because of the Super Bowl. And anybody that's watched as many Super Bowls as I have, you know that you don't miss anything by attending services first. You can even, because with all the commercials on, you're not going to miss much more than a quarter.
9: Plus, and you got DVR.
10: And you can DVR it if you really want to. If you're blessed to have a DVR or whatever, you look at it that way. But no, I would never cancel services because of a holiday. That's something different than there's no safety involved, and there's no but member safety would take precedence in a weather decision, but not for man's.
8: Okay, good. We kind of communicate a message, don't we? When we change service times, what do you think, Brother Bob?
9: How important are our services? I like the idea about the weather thing. What we do is that we have our services set. And like, for instance, on Wednesday night at 7:30, we have Bible class. If the weather is bad, someone will be there at 7:30. Now, again, we have the same idea, you know, your safety. Mm-hmm. But someone will be there at all the times that we have services, no matter what the weather may be, if we can get there. Now, when we had the blizzard, you know, years ago, 93, We had the blizzard.
8: Yeah.
9: Well, we couldn't get to the church building. And so there are other instances, I guess, where that takes place. But we always try to be there no matter what happens. And but in reference to the holidays, over in our area, people were advertising in the paper, we will not have services. And I kind of wanted to put, you know, come to the cars of the Church of Christ. We will have services at our regular time. We have these services 52 times a year. But we didn't do it that way. But I really, what does it speak? What does it say? I mean, with the religious world says the church is not important. And what are we seeing? You know, it's a time of worship. It's a time of service. Time of Bible study as we come together. So what are we seeing if we say, well, this, we're not going to have services tonight because we have baccalaureate services coming up and all this type of thing. So we have never done that. We just simply tell our members the services are going to be this time. And our elders, they never counsel the services. It's always someone there.
8: I agree with not canceling the services. And you could have an understanding, especially if you live where you're prone to have a little ice and
9: right.
8: snow. Say, okay, if it snows Saturday night, then we will move. We'll just have one service at 2 o'clock Sunday afternoon.
9: Right.
8: So maximum time for the sun to melt some of the roads and whatever, as safe as possible. But even then, of course, Sunday afternoon in the blizzard that hit Friday night, we were able to get out. There was one lane cleared through town in Gadsden, Alabama, with 25 inches of snow on the ground. But, having an understanding, I guess. I recall at Rome on one occasion recently, we had snow on a Sunday, and we sent the word out, and we're going to move it to 2 o'clock. And the one person that didn't get that call showed up at about 10:30 Sunday morning. And they got to the building, but there was no one there. It's kind of a sad thought, but sometimes you do the best you can with what you have where you are, and
9: right.
8: just trust the Lord for the rest of it. But the idea of changing for Super Bowl Sunday, may be a little bit of antagonism, but I know a church, a very large church, that scheduled a gospel singing after services on Sunday night, on Super Bowl Sunday night. And in fact, they had a whole lot of folks that stayed for it. But the idea was, we're going to be together where the Lord's going to be with us. And we won't be interrupted every 2 minutes by somebody telling us what brand of alcoholic beverage to drink, that's a thought. But there are other options besides canceling worship service.
9: Brother Frank Young told us one time we were in school, and school was hard, 6 hours in school, 6 hours at night studying. But a gospel meeting was taking place outside of Memphis, and it was somebody that most of us knew. And he says, about going, sacrificing and going, he says, where's your heart?
8: That's right.
9: You know, where is your heart? So a lot of us went to the gospel meeting, because of the quarter was ending, I think it was. And so most of us went. And I think the same would be true. Where is my heart? Am I devoted to God that much that I'm not going to allow those things like Super Bowl Sunday or holidays to take away from my time of worship? We're commanded to worship on the first day of the week. Those things fall on the first day of the week. We're commanded to worship. And if we do not worship, then we have violated the command.
8: Mm-hmm. I agree. Amen. So put the Lord first, and that'll kind of answer our questions there. There have been things through the years that would fit this category of what we're talking about next. But what are some things going on in the church today, some specific areas where we might apply Romans chapter 14? About considering the weaker brother and not engaging in doubtful disputations on matters of judgment. But the principles that you find here in Romans chapter 14, and we probably all ought to better get our Bibles to Romans chapter 14. Bobby, what are some things that you, just off the top of your head, because I know you didn't get these questions till last night.
9: I wrote down one sentence.
8: All right.
9: Distinguish revealed doctrine from personal conclusions and judgments.
8: Okay.
9: That's all I wrote down.
8: All right.
9: And I know you wanted specific things, but that's all I wrote down, and I went to the next question.
8: Okay.
9: So I can't help you too much. I mean, I know there are personal preferences that people have. I think we talked about this the last time that I was here in reference to Romans 14. And so I really You know, there are just things that people have. They have their preferences about things. And I guess one of the things that I saw in one of my works was how we ought to dress for worship services.
8: Oh, okay.
9: And, you know, God looks on the inside and not the outside. But that would be used for Sunday morning, but not Sunday night and Wednesday night. I said, well, no, wait, now, if you're going to use it for one, you use it for the other. I think a person ought to wear their best, whatever that best may be. And so I've seen people push that idea to the point where male members would not wear a tie or a coat on Sunday mornings because they wanted to sit with their families. So they had a tie and coat on, they'd have to wait on the table or be involved in worship. And they'd done it for so many weeks in a row, you know, especially if you were dating.
8: Mm.
9: And I had one fellow who was dating. He said, I'm not going to wear my suit anymore. And I told him, you got a bad attitude. He says, what? And I said, that's right. I said, just politely tell the person in charge that you want to sit with your girlfriend, his fiance. I said, that's all you have to do. I said, don't show an attitude that you normally would do this, you know. And so you have those. And we had, at that time, we had an elder that kind of pushed that idea that you had to have a coat and tie on to wait on the service, just on Sunday morning. And so that's just one thing. To me, I had more trouble with that than any other thing. While I was there, the whole time I was there, it kept coming up. And so, but it's personal preference. And finally, the elders made a statement that they wanted you to at least wear a tie if you served, you know, then, and so on. But that's basically the only thing I've ever seen. I know there are other things that people have, but that's basically.
8: Okay. Well, that's an expedient, and the elders have a right to rule in those things. Steve, what about that? Some specifics where you apply the principles.
10: Before we leave that point about the tie, I'm still waiting for ties to go out of style. I don't like them.
8: You get that from being around Jerry Noblin.
10: No. I was that way before.
9: But, military.
10: I just rather not wear a tie. I mean, I just, you know, I guess if everybody had a 19-inch neck, they would understand my philosophy on that. But I think it's the whole realm of when you look at the principles in Romans 14, the weaker brother, you know, we need to take into consideration why the weaker brother feels the way he does about certain issues. If they come from a denomination that they didn't eat meat or they worshipped on Saturday and they'd done that all their life, and when they become members of the church and people make fun of them because they don't eat meat at a potluck or
8: fellowship meal.
10: Yeah. Are we really understanding where they came from? Their conscience has been framed in such a manner that they don't feel comfortable violating their conscience. They're not sinning by not eating meat. And that's the whole thing in Romans 14. Yeah. They're not sinning by not eating it. So therefore, we should just leave them alone and let them become educated along the way, help them along, and being mindful of their situation. There should be an end point. There should be a point where they're no longer the weaker brother. They should grow.
8: Okay.
10: And our teaching should be geared to teach them to understand why, you know, if you're going to talk about eating meat, you know, I mentioned it. If we as stronger members accept the fact that we can eat meat, then the weaker brother needs to be taught why we feel the way that we do about it. And hopefully they'll be open-minded and receptive to the points so that they no longer have that conscience. As long as it's not a matter of salvation, then we need to be able to dissect. If it's a matter of salvation, there's no compromise.
8: Sure. Sure.
10: If it's not a matter of salvation, we need to be willing to, you know, to...
9: Well, I came out of a denomination, Baptist church, and my family had been involved in gospel singing and things of that sort. So I had a lot of records. And one of the men who my parents took in became... You know, we had, I guess you call them hits, I guess, number one sellers of their music and so forth. And I had all of those things. and I became a member of the church. And so I asked the question, is it all right for me to listen to them? And they said, well, you can, you know, and but you need to study and see what the Bible says. Well, it wasn't long that I realized I can't listen to these anymore. You know, because I realized if the word sing means sing inside the worship, and James used the word sing outside of worship, then you, if it means not using an instrument, it means not using an instrument. And so I didn't get rid of the records and all those things I had. I kept them, but I didn't play them anymore. I just kept them because they were, he was like part of the family. But and I think you hit on the key word, even like with the weaker brother. And I felt myself being the weaker brother because I didn't see that when I was studying with the person I was studying with. But is that it's knowledge. Is that I was, it's easy for me to accept it when I saw it for myself. And I think that's what we ought to do sometimes, is let people say, well, you need to study these passages. And that's what I do. Somebody asked me a question. I said, well, you got a good point, but let me give you some passages for you to study. Well, you know, most people want the instant thing. Just tell me where it's right or wrong. And I said, no, I'm going to let you have some passages. Now I'm going to let you read the passages, and then we'll discuss them. And then most of the time they come back and they say, I see, I can't do that anymore.
8: Romans 14:5, to me, the last part of it, let every man be fully persuaded in his own mind.
9: Yes.
8: You did exactly what needed to be done. You've got to make up your mind about this. Yeah. I can't make it up for you, because then you would be my disciple and not the Lord's disciple. Yeah. The Lord's servant's what we need to be. But you want to look to say something else, looks like.
10: Well, I just thinking about what we're saying here, you know, we've been commanded in the Great Commission, we were commanded to go and teach. Mm-hmm. And baptize. And then verse 20 is highly overlooked of Matthew 28.
8: Yeah.
10: Teaching them to observe all things that I've commanded you. Mm-hmm. And that goes a long way towards someone's framing of their conscience. We need to be able to, we have done in my lifetime, and you know, I've been in the church all my life. My dad was a gospel preacher. I've seen the church go, they're very good at baptizing, but they fail at the teaching part. We need to be able to teach. And we need to teach why we believe what we believe, to the point that these points of contention or points of consciousness don't interfere with our faith. We need to teach why we believe what we believe. And if it's my opinion, I need to let you know that it's my opinion. But if it's factual, if it's scripture, if it's gospel, we need to delineate the two. And if it's a matter of opinion, I'm just going to have to, if you violate my opinion, then I'm sorry. Yeah, or if I violate your opinion, I'm sorry. But that doesn't mean that I've lost my soul. You know, two famous brethren in the church had differing opinions on the Holy Spirit, but they were still good friends. And they, you know, Gus Nichols and Foy Wallace would speak to one another. They would even sit by each other. So, but they had opposing views on how the Holy Spirit dwelt.
8: Well, this is going to have to spill over into the next program, but we do appreciate you for listening, and I hope that this has helped you and encouraged you to study your Bible. Thank you.

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2: We do have another caller on the line. 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William?
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2: Great question. Great question. Good evening and welcome to GBN Live. I'm Mike Hickson. So glad that you're with us tonight. We are so grateful for the opportunity to be with you. We're going to be discussing the Christian's responsibility to vote, and we hope you'll stay tuned for the next hour. You might want to give us a telephone call tonight. You can reach us at 888-805-3390. 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We'd love to take your questions tonight as we deal with this very, very important subject. And tonight, as we begin our program, let me introduce our guest. We have with us tonight B.J. Clark, and B.J. has been with us on a number of occasions, and B.J., so glad to have you.
7: Good to be here.
2: Also, we have Dave Miller with us, and Dave has been on the program before, and we're so grateful to have him with us tonight. And Dave, thank you so much for being here as well.
8: Happy to be here as well.
2: As we begin tonight, as we talk about the responsibility that we have as citizens in this country to vote, and I think about the great blessings and freedoms that we enjoy in this country, and I guess the question I have is, why would we not want to vote? Because it is a privilege. And there are two things that we can do as members of the body of Christ when we talk about the direction of our country. Number one, we can use our voice for good. A second is we can vote. So as we begin tonight, I think about some of the privileges and blessings associated with voting, I read recently that some